0: share heart to heart with you. We pause here, as we typically do at the beginning of our show, to remind you, dear friend, the reason we have the Good Life Radio program is to lead you closer and closer to Jesus Christ. You know, that is our prayer. That is our hope, that you would come to know Jesus, who loves you so much that he died on the cross for your sins. Jesus shed his precious blood on that cross to wash your sins away. He was buried. But 3 days later, he rose again from the grave. And today, the living Christ, who has touched the heart and life of Vicky Wong, is here to touch you, to speak to you tenderly, with care, with compassion, and with strength. And we pray that you would open your heart to Jesus. Whatever you're going through, whatever you're facing, whatever you've done, whatever's been done to you, there is always hope in Jesus. Vicky Wong is a licensed marriage and family therapist and a licensed mental health counselor in the state of Hawaii. She is also a board-certified national counselor who specializes in Christian counseling for our faith-based community. Vicky, welcome. Welcome back to our show.
1: Thank you, Danny. I'm always so honored to be on your show.
0: It's a blessing to have you. You've been with New Hope Christian Counseling for 8+ years. How did God lead you to start your new practice?
1: I love the way God works. During COVID, I had so many people who were asking for help. And as I was carrying so many different individuals looking for help, I realized that, God, you love people. You love the hurting community. And around the same time, my mother, during COVID, got really sick. She actually had cancer. And I was trying to carry her, but she's in Canada. So here I am, flying back and forth to go to Canada, trying to get into Canada during all that. So I'm carrying all my clients. I'm carrying the church. I'm carrying my mother. And through the whole process, I started calling out to God. And God made me stronger. And God allowed me to be his dependency. At the same time, I started calling out for people for help. That's humbling for an Oriental. Mm-hmm. And Oriental is saying, hey, I need help. I need you to carry me. But through the whole process, I got stronger and stronger as a person. I found courage I didn't have before. And as I looked at my practice, I became very comfortable in my practice. And I was a little bit too comfortable at New Hope. And I loved the staff. I loved my boss. We had such an amazing relationship. But I realized if I closed my eyes, Danny, I would be the same place I would be in another 8 years, because I'd gotten so comfortable. And then I realized that there were still dreams and visions of what God can do with me and do through a counseling practice. So I closed my eyes and I just started asking people, what do you think if I started my own practice? And so many people were supportive. Within 24 hours, I had an accountant. I had an admin assistant. And I kept asking. And so many were praying for me that I would branch out in courage. So God's grace. So Aloha Victory Counseling is now 2 months old. And I'm honored to be able to lead this practice.
0: Well, hopefully more people will not only reach out, but receive the blessings that God has given you and the experiences that you share and the expertise that you provide. AlohaVictoryCounseling.com. That's how you can find out more about Vicky Wong and her new practice. Timing. So many people have gone through change. In what ways, Vicky, have you seen people's needs changing?
1: I think people who have survived, I'm going to say the word survived, through COVID, they recognized that things were falling apart. They suddenly lost control, physically, emotionally, economically, spiritually, and their families were struggling. And so I think the needs out there is that people were honest that they needed help, which is a huge, huge step of faith. because so often you try to do it all by yourself. You try to carry everything on your own. But the recognition is that you can't. You need somebody. You need Christ to carry you. You need almost God in human form to give you the wisdom and the understanding to help you through some of the struggles that you're facing.
0: What has the Lord done in your heart to lead you to a counseling practice in general, even before coming to this point where you have your own practice? What went on the inside?
1: As you know, I was in finance for many years. I'm Oriental, so I was trained to make money and to be in finance. So I did that. I was in banking for many years. But I always had a love for people. And God gave me such great discernment to see the hearts, the hurting. And the Bible says to love the Lord your God with all your heart, strength, and mind, and love your neighbor as you love yourself. And for years, I've recognized that a lot of people don't love themselves. And the more they love God, they learn to love others, but they don't love themselves. And I recognize just the voice of the hurting. It was funny. I was in Bank Hawaii, and so many times people would come to my office, and they would take off their shoes. And I went, is this a Hawaiian custom? And I recognized that they were going to stay for a while. And we stopped talking about finance, but they were telling me some of the struggles that they were facing. And I don't know how many people in the finance community say, have you ever thought about going to counseling? I know. I said, no. I am your controller. I will work with you on your finances. But God just started laying that in my heart. And then again, being in the ministry, my husband and I are pastors of Calvary Assembly of God. I sat in so many counseling sessions, watching pastors, and I'm going to use the word struggle through helping people with some of the trials and difficulties they went through because they weren't trained in counseling. And so I kept praying, Lord, bring Christian counselors into Hawaii, into our community. And the more you pray, the more you recognize that God is pointing your finger at yourself. So that's when I went back to school and I studied really hard. And I knew that there was a calling to help the hurting.
0: What are some of the areas of treatment that most people are unaware about?
1: I think we need to really focus on trauma. So many times, people come in with symptoms. I'm an alcoholic. I'm a drug addict. I'm struggling with loneliness and rejection and abuses, but they don't know the root of what they're going through. And so I believe some treatments that we are aware of, something I do quite a bit, is a treatment that we talked about last time I was on your show, eye movement desensitization reprocessing, EMDR. And what that is learning to desensitize some of your traumas and then being able to process it in a safer community, in a safer way with somebody that you feel comfortable with and you're guaranteed confidentiality. I also believe that through the trauma, a lot of us have a broken child inside of us, a broken little girl, a broken little boy, because of some debilitating events that have happened in their life. And I believe that we need to reconnect the adult to the broken child. I believe that we need to work on generational patterns. And I do a lot of that as well, to break the generational cycle so that you, the adult or the child or the young adult who is standing in front of me, can recognize these are generational patterns. So learning to work through that trauma, desensitize it, process it, and reconnect you, not only looking at your past, but also your present and possibilities for your future.
0: Let's go into this a little bit deeper from a biblical perspective, and then let that be an under layer of our conversation. How do you see the scriptures speaking to people in this process of healing and restoration as an overlap of some of the processes that you're using?
1: You know, I can't imagine being a counselor without Christ. And I am a Christian counselor because we were trained in secular principles, but you need biblical principles. You need God to actually bring forth healing. And people have gone through, Danny, such huge events, distressing events, painful events, difficult events. And I can use secular principles to try to bring healing. But really, it's God. It's the God who loves you, the God who saw you in your pain, the God who is trying to bring restoration to you. That's the God that heals. And many times in our counseling office, I feel that I'm a conduit, watching the Lord move. And so as a Christian, I recognize that it's God who heals. And I'm a conduit to what God wants to do in your life. Though, yes, I've been trained in secular principles, and I'll use those. But at the same time, I submit to godly principles. I submit to the Word. I submit to what God wants to do in your life.
0: 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When we come back, we'll talk about a difficult subject. It's a subject that most people feel a degree of discomfort with, for various reasons that we will touch on. You said, Danny, what are you referring to? What is this difficult topic? It's the topic of sexual molestation. We'll talk with Vicky about what she's experienced in her practice and speak heart to heart about things of the heart and of life that God reaches to you, dear friend, right where you are. Stay with us. We'll be right back with Vicky Wong.
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1: 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They pastor Calvary Assembly of God. They have three children, Brandon, Vanessa, and Ryan. Vicki is a Chinese-Canadian, proud, born and raised in Vancouver, British Columbia, and she's been living in Hawaii with her family since 2001. 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
2: As I told you, I do a lot of trauma work, and sexual molestation is one of the most difficult and distressing traumas that anybody can face. I'm going to tell you a little bit of my story, so let's go backwards a little bit. I actually was sexually molested. I was either 8, 9, or 10 at that time, and it was called child-on-child sexual abuse. My brother, he was much bigger, much stronger, much more violent. He always had a very dark spirit. And in an Oriental Chinese family, I was always taught to serve my brothers. So I had three older brothers and myself, and then two younger siblings. But one day he just came to me, and, you know, we were just playing games. And he just came to me, and I knew there was something wrong. His face was very frightening. He was very angry, and he just grabbed at me on top of my clothes. He grabbed at my body, and he kept just hurting me. And I ran out of the room, thinking that maybe I didn't serve him well enough. Maybe I had to be a nicer sister. And I ran out of the room, and what I was hoping was an isolated incident. It occurred over and over again. Each time more violent, my brother was more and more angry and holding me down. And it was very frightening. It was very scary. And for years, I didn't know how to share with the world what I was going through, because with sexual abuse and molestations, you, as a child, you start feeling emotions that you're not used to feeling, shame and guilt and debilitating fear. It's almost like you're in a car accident, and yet every part of you has been damaged by that car accident, but you can't tell anybody. And there were many incidents when I tried to tell an adult, but the fear and the shame and the worry overwhelmed me. And I'm really grateful, because I found the courage to tell the Lord. I told God about how hard it was. And God in his grace orchestrated people to allow me to share my story. And I was in a safe environment with safe people. And slowly, I started healing. I started getting stronger. And I realized that, wow, this wasn't my fault. That I didn't provoke it. It wasn't anything that I did. But I also knew that I wanted to get healed, because as I got healed, I in turn can heal somebody else. And that was my purpose.
1: Were you, so you said 8, 9, 10, somewhere around there, were you able to share with adults right around that same time, or did you hold much or all of it in for years till a time came that you were able to? I'm trying to get a sense of the time frame.
2: I tried on three separate occasions to tell my father and my mother, but I couldn't, because the shame was too great. I didn't understand those emotions at the time. And I remember trying to sit with my mother and saying, something is happening that's very wrong. But she was distracted. She had five other kids. And I would say, no, I really need you to listen. Something is going really wrong. But and so she tried to sit, she tried to listen, but the words wouldn't come out. The words couldn't come out because I was too afraid. And even though she's my mother, I was too afraid that she wouldn't believe me. I was too afraid that she would bring my brother in front of us to confront him. And I was afraid that he would harm me if I told anybody. But I really thank the Lord because every day I would pray, Danny, God, take him away, take him away, take him away. And that's how I healed. And for 3 years, God took him away. He ran away. And I had 3 years to really heal. And in that time, I tried to tell people again. But again, the shame was too great. The guilt and the fear was still too great. And so I would go to Catholic churches, even though I'm not Catholic. But I would go to Catholic churches. And there I would just find my voice with God. And I would tell God about how hard it was and what I was feeling inside. And God just brought so much inner healing. We had services, many, many services of inner healing. And I would be in the front crying out to God, crying out to God. And I was 21 now. So many years had gone by. And I was 21. And I had suppressed a lot of those memories to the point where it was almost in my subconscious, maybe a little bit in my unconscious. And one day, a pastor came up to me during a service, and I was at the altar, and I was praying. And the pastor said, Vicki, I saw a vision, and I need to share with you a little bit, but let's empty up the church so it can just be you and I and maybe my wife in the room. And at that point, I had somehow forgot or suppressed the abuse so much that I literally almost didn't remember. And he came to me and he said, there's a vision that I saw and I believe that God wants you to see. And so he started praying for me, and I was praying. I saw a little girl being abused by an older child being abused, and I didn't know it was me. And I saw just horrible things happening to that child. And then the little girl turned around. And that's when I realized it was me. And the pastor was so loving. And I had the weekend just to spend time talking with him. And that was the first time I ever told anybody that I was sexually abused. And him and the Lord and myself, we sat and we talked and we prayed together. And that's when the first time I felt safe. And I recognize how important it was to heal in relationships. Because all this time I was trying to heal with myself, but I didn't heal in relationships.
1: Someone is listening today. And the things that you say, Vicki, bring up. You talked about subconscious. You talked about unconscious. Someone today is remembering, and there may be a feeling of anger, there may be a feeling of rage, there may be a feeling of fear that strikes them, because like you, they may have almost forgotten. And it seems a bit odd that maybe even in the almost forgetting, there is healing. Is there not? I want to talk more. We need to talk more about this. I mean, it's like we're just scratching the surface now as you share the story, because now it's a deeper level. Sometimes counselors are mysterious. They can do their trade, their expertise, but you never really know their background. But here you have shared something even deeper. How many people, Vicki, is there a statistic that says in America or worldwide, how many people experience sexual molestation or even child-on-child sexual abuse?
2: The statistics say that 1 in 4 girls and 1 in 5 boys, based on the American Association of Marriage and Family Therapists, as well as the rape and trauma statistics, 1 in 4 girls, 1 in 4 boys have been sexually touched or molested or shown inappropriate images before the age of 18. So the numbers are really high. And that's when I was honest with myself that I wanted to help those. And part of that was I had to work on healing myself, being honest with myself, reaching out to people that I needed my healing. And as I got stronger and stronger and stronger, then I started asking those same hard questions to people who came to my office and in the church as well.
1: There's a parallel. Your healing and your calling as a healer of others in Christ's name. The healing of others is also in tandem with a gifting that the Lord has given. You have a grace that is upon you, around you, where people trust, where people feel understood, where people feel safe. In your healing, Vicki, what did you see or experience the Lord do through others in your process?
2: I had to find a safe place, and I had to find safe people. So with me, I started in Christian counseling, and the person that counseled me, I learned to trust him. And I started sharing my story a little bit of time. And that's the key, is that you don't have to share everything. I shared a little bit of time. I shared what I was comfortable. I was able to stop when I wanted to stop. I was able to talk when I wanted to talk. Sometimes a broken little girl would be talking her story. And I was able to work through the shame and the hurt and the abuse and the confusion of that little girl. And I was able to connect that little girl back to me as an adult. And not only in Christian counseling, but I also found Honolulu Celebrate Recovery, which is a ministry that I also started as well, to work through some of my trauma. I went to healing groups, inner healing workshops, inner healing services, encounter groups, all to work on my healing. So I had to work on myself.
1: 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When we come back from our break, we'll talk more about the biblical guidelines towards healing, how the scriptures have been used and guided Vicki in her process. She says, everyone needs a safe place of support with confidentiality to process challenging situations and difficult circumstances. My friend, are you there? Is this you? Well, for one, we know you're not alone. God knows. And God sends Vicki Wong to remind you that she also has experienced some deep hurt and has gone through a process of healing. And with her training, with her expertise, God can use her to bring restoration to you. Stay with us. We'll be back with more.

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1: A recent Harvard study says that 61% of young people, 15 to 25, feel lonely frequently, almost all the time, or all the time. 51% of young mothers and children say they feel a miserable level of loneliness. Americans, 40% of Americans 50 to 80 years old describe their experience as feeling lonely and isolated. Could some of this have any relation to child abuse? Vicky Wong talks about the little boy in me, or the little girl in her. And what is it for you, dear friend? A little boy in you, little girl in you. But God knows, God sees, and God heals. And God protects in various ways. And yet there are some who might even feel, Vicky Wong, that they were abandoned by God. And perhaps we should talk about that as well. AlohaVictoryCounseling.com. You can find out more about Vicky Wong and her new practice here at the Good Life Radio Show. We are privileged and we feel honored that you, dear friend, you are listening and sharing in this time with us. Vicky, what is the definition of child-on-child abuse?
2: It's when an older child starts touching a younger child using coercion, manipulation, trickery, and the younger child, because there's such a respect for the older child, they don't even know what's happening to them. And there's a trust, and when it does happen, they don't know how to say it because this is a child. It's so prevalent in Hawaii, children touching each other, children being hurt by older children, and even children in play, because they don't recognize that an older children is touching them. And wondering, why are you doing this? But I trust you. I trust you. So it's trickery. They look like they're innocent, but the older child knows what's going on. And it's very prevalent on our islands.
1: How ought parents and family, maybe even teachers, to respond?
2: I think it's important to recognize, to come out of denial, to recognize that this is happening in our society, in our islands. It's recognizing that the kids, as I gave you the statistics, 1 in 4, 1 in 5 by the age of 18 are touching each other inappropriately. And I think that, especially as a parent, talk to your child. Talk to her. Tell them, him or her, what appropriate touch is, what is inappropriate touch. Teach them that about sexual images and how that they should not be seen, or somebody shouldn't be telling them about certain things, exposure to inappropriate behaviors, what sexual touch is, what is appropriate, what is not okay. We need to address that.
1: What would you recommend in a situation where a young person, a child, is being molested, but they don't have a voice? They can't. When they are wanting to, maybe like how you felt when you were with in front of your mom, nothing came out. How is a child to respond, or how is a parent to recognize that the child is wanting to say something, but nothing is coming out? Is that an indicator? Is that a cue? And during the break, you talked about one extreme being a parent hypervigilant, and on the other extreme, a parent that's completely blind, something's happening right in front of them, and they don't even see it.
2: See, a lot of times sexual abuse or generational patterns is maybe you were abused, or maybe your parent was abused, or your grandparents, that there was abuse somewhere in your family. And when you haven't dealt with it, then you can actually be in two extremes. You can be hypervigilant, where you were completely over your child, so disciplined, watching over your child so much that child has no freedom. But on the other hand, which is again very common on our islands, because sexual abuse is so prevalent here, is that you don't see anything. You are literally blind to the abuse that you, that your children in your household is happening. And because you can't see it, because you in turn did not work through your abuses, your molestations, that in turn you can't accept that something else could happen to somebody that you love.
1: This all can sound very uncomfortable. It could make a person feel like they want to turn off, push pause, turn this off. It could make someone feel so overwhelmed. So Vicky Wong says, this has been happening. I know it's been happening. This has been in our family. No one says anything about it. We know that there's this person in the family or that person. They're still in the family. They're still in family gatherings. It's just a hush, hush situation. But it's so overwhelming when you talk, Vicky, about breaking a generational curse. Would you speak more about that, and how can this burden be carried?
2: I'm pretty certain in my family, I also broke the generational curse. I believe that people in my generations before me were also touched. But I'm so grateful because I had the courage to talk about it, to come out of my denial. I was able to save my family so that my daughter and anybody thereafter will not have to go through what I experienced. And it is hard. It's easy. It's comfortable to be in denial. And it's comfortable to suppress everything, shove everything down, not deal with it, not talk about it. But, you know, this is a child. These are children who are growing up in adults who are struggling. And the symptoms is that maybe they're struggling with alcoholism or loneliness or rejection or bitterness. But those are just symptoms. You have to find the root.
1: So let's talk about the root. The root as in accordance with the scriptures. When we talk about generational curse, someone listening might be saying, well, I hear this generational curse. Christians talk about this. What is that? Where does it come from? Where does this idea come from? Explain it to me.
2: Well, throughout the Bible, even if you look at Sarai couldn't have a child. And it goes right down to the generations where the woman couldn't have a child because Sarai couldn't have a child. But thank God that God broke the generational pattern in Sarah, and Sarah was able to have a child. But again, women after her also struggled with childbirth. And I think similarly with sexual molestations is that there's a curse. There's a curse when Adam took the apple. There's a curse. We see generational patterns with anger, you know, violence in the Bible, evil. Throughout the Bible, we see that. And those generational patterns go down generation after generation. It's throughout the Bible, throughout the Old Testament, we see it. And it's addressed now. And I think we need to have the courage and the strength to address this evil that's so prevalent that started way back in Bible times, Danny. And I think it's still prevalent now.
1: Would you say, Vicky, that there are certain people in families that God sets apart and raises them up to be the vigilant ones, spiritual protectors? They see things that are going on, and they perceive deeply into things, and they can see patterns and a gift in them. And perhaps they're not the ones that you would have normally thought of as being someone with a certain kind of gifting, but there's a certain sensitivity that they display. Is that a thing that exists? And therefore, they're the ones who will be designated or maybe called to have the courage to, quote-unquote, break a curse by the power of God?
2: If you look at my family, okay, I was the oldest female with no voice. How could God cause me to break a generational pattern? Not me. And yet God chose me. And I look at people who have discernment in the family. I have talked to many individuals and families, and one in particular that stands out. She's so quiet, so shy, but she wasn't afraid to speak up. And I think that's the key, is trying to speak out, trying to find your voice. And the person who is willing and obedient and connected with God to find your voice, to speak out and say, hey, something is not right. Something is not right in our family. And I can honestly say I tried. I know that different individuals in my family also tried to speak up, but we're a very, very powerful Oriental family. You don't talk about these things in our family. And yet, I see that in myself. I see that in family members who have tried to speak out. And that's the key, is that you get stronger and stronger in finding your voice, discernment that, yes, something is wrong, connecting with God, that we need to address things that are happening in our family. And we get a break. We get to break these patterns.
1: Did you experience adverse reactions?
2: I did. I was actually very afraid to speak out. I was afraid that people would hear my story. But there was too many people who were hurting to stay silent. I'm a pastor, and people don't expect a pastor to speak out about things that happened to me when I was younger. But I'm on your show. And this is hard as well. But I need the world to know that this is really happening. But inner healing is available. God's strength and courage and restoration. I love that word, restoration, is available.
1: When we come back in our final segment, we'll go a little bit deeper still with Vicky Wong. Vicky Wong, the counselor, Pastor Vicky Wong, who leads with her husband, Dr. Terry Wong, at Calvary Assembly of God. We're talking about a difficult subject here. I should give a warning before each segment because of the subject matter. And yet, courage is needed, and someone in a family, in families, is being called upon to speak out, to face adverse reactions for the sake of others who are suffering, who have suffered, perhaps to be God's conduit or leader to break a generational curse. Vicky Wong can be reached at AlohaVictoryCounseling.com. KT says, for over 3 years, Vicky has adamantly stuck by my side to help me overcome depression, anxiety, intense rage, and crippling addiction. Vicky Wong, stay with us. We'll be right back.

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1: 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Vicki, does the Bible talk about, in various places, or in singular places, some of these hardly ever spoken about matters in life?
2: There are. During our conversation, the break, you reminded me about Tamar in the Bible, where she was molested and touched inappropriately by her brother. And there are instances. Look at the book of Judges. A considerable amount of sin was happening and molestations happening there. And we don't talk about it. We don't preach about it. But we need to, because we need to break these generational patterns.
1: What would you say to someone who is hearing you, hearing this, us, and they want to take a step? They want to address this little girl or little boy, quote unquote, and go back. What would you say?
2: I would say it's important, because by you working through your abuse and being honest that something happened, and not just sexual abuse, it could be physical abuse, emotional abuse, mental abuse, being told that you're not good enough, being told that you'll never amount to anything, being told that something is wrong with you. Those are the negative patterns that you have heard. It's important, because God wants to do something incredible in you, through you, and with you.
1: So there's potential, but what are some of the lasting influences of child-on-child abuse or sexual molestation? Impact on families, personhood, and so on.
2: It's been going on probably for generations and generations in your family. And it's important to be able to look at these generational patterns. And it may be you. You may be the voice, but it takes courage, it takes strength, and it takes a lot of prayer to be able to be bold enough. That's why I'm here today, being bold enough to tell your story and look for help. Look for a safe place to process, because God wants to heal you. He wants to restore you so that you in turn can be an influence to people around you and to heal your family. You could be the one that's here to heal your family and your relationships.
1: One thing I admire, one of the things I admire about you, Vicki, is obedience. That you, as you've shared, did certain things that would not normally have been foreseen by others, but the obedience was translated into courage. How important is that? Hearing from God and taking steps. Were there surprises as you kept taking steps of faith? Things happened that you did not expect? Things break through in ways that you couldn't even hope would have happened?
2: I honestly didn't get any negative repercussions. I didn't. People were surprised that I had a story. But as I started sharing, what surprised me is how many people came forward to me and said, Vicki, I've also been touched inappropriately. I was abused. I was molested. And it allowed me to help people find their voice and to find the courage. And it allowed me to help people come to their place of healing and restoration. And that's why I'm here today, actually, to share my story, because what was kept silent and denial for so long needs to be exposed so that you can get to a place where you can break generational patterns and come to a healing and allow God to do an amazing work of to bring joy back into your life, to break addictive habits, to break mental health struggles that you may be facing, in depression or anxiety and panic attacks. And it could be the root, could be something happening in your family in the generations.
1: Will you pray, Vicki? Pray for someone who is going through this. But before we pray, I do want to touch on this. How has your relationship been with your sibling as adults, as you've grown? Someone might be wondering about that and thinking, yeah, this happened as children, as the years have gone by, and as you say, breakthroughs have taken place. And how have things unfolded?
2: I think with my family, they are also in a place of denial. They don't believe that something like this could have happened. And I'm careful of what I share. I'll share a little bit. And it didn't happen to them because I was a female. And because it happened to me, I was able to protect my sister, so that it didn't happen to her as well. So with my family, there's still a silence. I'm going to be honest with you. But with people, with friendships, with relationships, with people who come to my counseling office, there is more of an openness to bring healing to them and to restore relationships. With my family, I thank God because they're so supportive of me in sharing my story. And
1: your family,
2: my family, my husband has
1: Pastor
2: been wonderful.
1: Terry and your children
2: have been wonderful as I share with them. They're sad that it happened, but they're so supportive. And even my daughter was saying, "Mom, go heal people, go heal the hurting." Because I know a lot of people, even her friends and her girlfriends, who have also gone through sexual abuse. And I want it to stop. I want it to stop on our islands, and I want people to find safe places where they can start sharing that something happened to me and I'm ready to get my healing.
1: We've got a couple minutes. So, Vicki, would you pray for someone who's hurting today?
2: Heavenly Father, this is such a privilege, Lord, to be able to share about something that's so private, Lord. And yet, there are people out there, Lord, who struggled the way I did. It is very private. But Lord, today is a day where you get to set them free. Lord, where they're able to come out of their denial and say, yes, something happened to me and happened something within my family. And that you are the greatest healer. You are the one, Father, who comes with no judgment, no negativity, no accusations, no condemnation. But your arms are wide open to embrace my sister and my brothers, Lord, who are hearing this message for the first time. And Lord, I pray that you will heal their shame and their fear and their guilt, Lord, and that you will bring them to a place of tremendous healing, Lord, tremendous breakthrough, Lord, as they are able to voice for the first time that I'm ready to be set free and to allow God to do the inner healing, the emotional healing, and the restoration in them, Lord. So, Father, do a beautiful work, Lord, and set people free. Let this be the beginning of people finding their voice and being willing to be set free. Thank you, Lord, for loving us so much. In Jesus' name we pray.
1: Jesus' name. Amen. Vicki, were there any role models that you maybe heard speak, or people that God used to inspire you to step out over the years?
2: Actually, there wasn't. I don't believe anybody else ever. I don't remember ever hearing a testimony of people growing up who were sexually molested and sexual abused. So I really had to find my own voice. But the amazing thing is that I'm finding my voice. People are starting to speak as well, which are now becoming my role models, because they're not afraid to address this, the sexual culture that we're facing. and people are willing to come alongside with me, pastors and leaders, to say, yes, sexual abuse is something that we need to talk about.
1: Yeah, and talk about it even happening in the church, within the church community, these things also go on, which could be a double layer of confusion for young people when there's a hush-hush in the family and then the hush-hush of, wait a minute, we are a Christian family, we are a ministry family, we are a mission family, and there's a double layer of confusion. You have really opened things up and allowed for more, hopefully more conversation, more than enriching, certainly that, Vicki, but healing and the healing process of God in Christ. Tender words from Vicki Wong, AlohaVictoryCounseling.com. 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And there's no better time than right now to share the love of Jesus with someone near you, even as Pastor Vicki has. And if you haven't done so, look, this is the perfect moment for you to open your heart to Christ. 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Isaiah 42:43-2-3, when you pass through the waters, I will be with you. 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It's always a blessing to be with you. Thank you to Vicki Wong, AlohaVictoryCounseling.com. Until next time, along with my technical producer, Chaz Ontai, web designer, Arlen Nagata, and guest coordinator, Jan Yi, I'm Danny Yamashiro. Remember, the Lord is with you. Let Him unleash your God-given purpose today.
0: Thank you for listening in on today's broadcast of The Good Life with host Danny Yamashiro. 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
14: Since they did not see fit to acknowledge God, God gave them up to a debased mind to do what ought not to be done. In other words, they just go deeper and deeper in their folly. You'd think that they would have been convicted at this point of their folly, of doing things that are pretty stupid, and they would turn to a true and living God at this point, but instead they just harden their heart and they become even more absurd. And so that downward, if we don't come around to the Lord, it's just a downward slide. It's just a reality.

Aloha kakou, e komo mai. Welcome to As We Gather, the Bible teaching ministry of Calvary Chapel Honolulu with Pastor Bill Stonebreaker. Today, Pastor Bill continues in Samuel, looking at 1 Samuel chapter 5.

When you look at today, this whole gender dysphoria, adults are teaching kids, you may be biologically a boy, but you're really a girl. You'll be a girl. You see, that's just as insane as saying there's a merman or a mermaid. You see, when you leave the true and living God, your brain just becomes warped. And really, it just becomes something that has no sense of reality. So here, I think symbolically here, the head came off. The head, that's the ability to think and reason. These false gods don't have any ability to think and reason. Here, the hands come off.

0: The hands, they have no power to act. They can't do that. It's just a picture of how unreal their gods are in the first place. The Bible says in Proverbs 27:22, this is in the Amplified version. I've been kind of reading some of the versions that kind of expand on this, and I think they're interesting. Even though you pound a hardened, arrogant fool who rejects wisdom in a mortar with a pestle and grain, yet his foolishness will not leave him. You see, when you leave God, you just get more foolish, not less, more. Even when God is disciplining and judging and revealing what the truth is, because that's what we're going to see here with the Philistines. You see, the symbolism is striking of how a person stands against God, because that's what the Philistines are doing, the Ashdodites are doing, and they replace him with a god of their own making. You see, I know I've done that before I came to the Lord. My God was surfing, and all the body, all the, you know, things that go with that, that just your God and all the things that go with that, the sinfulness and that kind of thing. You see, that's what we see here. You know, you've replaced the true and living God. You've made a God of your own making and in your own image. And of course, it's less than you because it's just a thing. And you're really in charge because you're the God. Well, what does God do with that? What does God do with you? Well, he breaks you down. Isn't that a song that we sang when we talk about asking God to break us? Brokenness is what I long for. Most people don't. But that's what God has to do. And that's what we see here with this idol. But you see, when he breaks us down, and then when we turn to him, he lifts us up. We lifts us up way past where we were, up to a level, a heavenly level with him. That's the good news. And that's what happened to us. And really what God is symbolizing is really a metaphor here, but he goes on, verse 5, therefore, neither the priest of Dagon nor all who enter Dagon's house tread on the threshold of Dagon in Ashdod to this day. So they made something sacred or holy that was not sacred or holy. Look at how they keep going downward. That's superstition. Holy, he fell on the threshold, the hands came off on the threshold. Oh, that's got to be holy. You see, superstition, which means that whatever you have and you think that's going to help you. I think I mentioned last time, they had these wristbands that were supposed to be healing wristbands. And if you had these things you put around your neck and, you know, or a fish on your bumper, you won't get hit by a car, or that pyramid that guy had on his head that he's going to, you know, have, you know, some new revelation. All these things, that's superstition. And anything is superstitious, which means something is going to protect you or look out for you. You know what the synonyms are for superstition? Gullible, irrational, illogical. So it means that we're a gullible, irrational, and an illogical person. Superstition is just that. It's really irrational. The Bible tells us in Romans 1:28, it says, and since they did not see fit to acknowledge God, God gave them up to a debased mind to do what they ought not to do or to be done. In other words, they just go deeper and deeper in their folly. You'd think that they would have been convicted at this point of their folly, of doing things that are pretty stupid, man-made God, and they would turn to a true and living God at this point. But instead, they just harden their heart and they become even more absurd. And you've probably seen it with people. They just become more absurd. And it's like, don't they don't even have any common sense. It's like, you know, it's so obvious. They become like their phony gods, and that's what the scripture says that they're serving. 2 Timothy 3:13 says, "But evil men and imposters will proceed from bad to worse, deceiving and being deceived." And so that downward, if we don't come around to the Lord, it's just a downward slide. And it's not a threat that God makes, because it's just a reality. Because God loves us so much, He doesn't want to see that happen. If you have a child and the child is making foolish decisions and they keep making those decisions and you've given them everything that you can and counseled them and they don't come around, it hurts your heart. And that's the same with God. And if they go that route and they end up, you know, paying the consequences and never coming around, you know, that's the sad thing, and that hurts. It's not something, well, they're just going to get what they deserve. No, that's not how God thinks. And as a parent, that's not how you think. So what do you tell? I'm thinking here, think about the next generation of the Ashdodites with their god, Dagon. Doesn't seem like they changed. We're going to see they want to send the ark away. Oh, they're going to keep the temple and keep Dagon. But think about it. What do you think you tell your children? Your children who you've raised up to believe in Dagon, about this pagan deity. And they say, well, Daddy, Mommy, why is the threshold sacred? I understand Dagon, the god, the half fish, half man. And then you begin to tell the story. Well, Dagon fell before the ark that represented the God of Israel and broke in pieces. And so we made the threshold sacred. That doesn't make sense. Not at all. And sometimes kids are pretty perceptive of those things. You see, it was a similar testimony here when you find that you can find it throughout the Bible when God shows himself and then they don't turn from that, but they keep going after what is wrong. But you see, that's true. God shows himself, but then people still hold on to pagan gods. I mentioned Hawaii, they do, still do. Even on the news, they talk about Pele, they talk about different things. Among the Philistines, yes, among other nations, and false worship of other gods. But you have the evidence of the true and living God. Why would you do that? Well, notice, now God's trying to wean them off of their pagan gods and says in verse 6, and we'll go to verse 7, "Now the hand of the Lord was heavy on the Ashdodites, and he ravished them and smote them with tumors. But both Ashdod and its territories, when the men of Ashdod saw that it was so, they said, 'The ark of the Lord of Israel must not remain with us, for his hand is severe on us and on Dagon, our God.'" So we make it hard on ourselves when we don't respond to God. I don't know how many times, you know, maybe the Lord has, you know, spoke to you or certain things that happened to you, and then finally you came around. But you see, we just make it hard on ourselves when God reveals himself, or when he initially disciplines us, maybe we go astray, disciplines us to bring us back to himself. Here they rejected him and they were not humbled before him. And so what do they do? You see, they won't respond to God's hand of mercy, because that's what it is, a hand of mercy. So now what does God do? Well, okay, he has a hand, a hard hand, maybe your version says, or a heavy hand. Here, what I read is a severe hand upon them of discipline. And finally, they realize the pit that they've dug for themselves, the ditch that, you know, that they're falling into. And now they need to get rid of the ark as much as they wanted to capture the ark. Not repenting, but sending God away. so amazing when things happen in a person's life and God is really speaking and they don't want to really turn to God, but they want to send him away. I don't want to hear about it. Don't tell me about it. I've heard enough. I was religious. I read the Bible. Don't, you know, it's like, that's tough. Just make it hard on yourself. Verse 8, we'll go all the way down to verse 12. So they sent and gathered all the lords of the Philistines to them and said, what shall we do with the ark of the God of Israel? And they said, let the ark of the God of Israel be brought around to Gath. Ah, there's giants in Gath. Hey, maybe the giants can deal with them. And they brought the ark of God of Israel around. And it came about that after they had brought it around, the hand of the Lord was against the city with very great confusion. And he smote the men of the city, both young and old, so that the tumors broke out on them. Verse 10, so they sent the ark of God to Ekron, and it happened as the ark of God came to Ekron that the Ekronites cried out, saying, they have brought the ark of God of Israel around to us to kill us and our people. They sent therefore and gathered all the lords of the Philistines and said, send away the ark of God of Israel and let it return to its own place that it may not kill us and our people. For there was a deadly confusion throughout the city. The hand of God was very heavy there. And the men who did not die were smitten with tumors, and the city, and the cry of the city went up to heaven. Now, tumors, that might not be a good translation because it's emrods. Maybe your Bible says that. It's hemorrhoids is what the term is, also called piles. It's inflamed blood vessels in the rectum. You probably know what that is. And actually, the King James Version in verse 9 says, when it says, emrods in the secret place, they're talking about the rear end, in the secret place, a nice way of saying that. But I said the medical version of it. But great pain with this. Great pain, and that's why they were crying out. And notice they didn't cry out to Dagon. It says they cried out to heaven. Now, was it to God, the God of heaven? Doesn't say that, but it says they cried out to heaven. At least not to Dagon. Maybe they were getting a little closer to God. You know, I remember when I was, I wasn't a Christian, but we live right at Sunset Beach, so I was surfing Sunset Beach, and it was a big day at sunset, and I got caught inside, and I got right really on the inside, and it was low tide, and probably 15-foot wave, 20-foot wave just smashed me. You didn't have those vests that, you know, where you can pull it, and all of a sudden it inflate and come up, and so I was underwater, and I thought for sure I was going to drown, and I'll tell you, I was crying out to heaven, to God, and yet I didn't know God at that time. And so sometimes you can cry out, and then God can bring you around. It doesn't say that God brought them around, but the Bible tells us in Psalm 78:66, which talks about these hemorrhoids with them, maybe referring to this, and he smote his enemies in the hind parts. He put them to a perpetual reproach. Seems like that is what David in the psalmist is talking about. And so they send the ark away. This was God's witness to them. This was grace to them. They had the ark. It was a witness of God, but they sent that witness away. Remember when the Jews had that demon-possessed man in Gadara? They couldn't even pass by because he would beat him up, he chained him, he'd break the chains, and then Jesus healed the man. And those demons went into the swine, and the swine went into the Sea of Galilee. And then they came, and here's the man who was just demon-possessed, and now he's in his right mind. And the people came and saw him. I mean, what a witness, Jesus Christ, to all their troubles and all the cares. And what did they do? Well, the Bible says in Luke 8:37, and all the people of the country of the Gerasenes and the surrounding districts asked him to depart from them, for they were gripped with great fear, and he got into the boat and he returned. He went over to the other side. You see, God's not going to stay where he's not welcome. He's not going to stay where we don't welcome him in. Behold, I stand at the door and knock, and anyone that opens the door, we have to invite him in. There's God's part, but then there's our part. You see, so the ark, it seems like it made the rounds. It made the rounds, sent it to Gath and then to Ekron. Well, Gath, yeah, there's giants there. Maybe the giants can deal with this. But I'll tell you, the hemorrhoids are, the hemorrhoids and giants, they don't go well together. It says young and old. I think your King James says great and small. So hemorrhoids did not discriminate. It just affected all of them. Sometimes if you ever watch the MMA battles, you know, guys are doing stuff, and sometimes a big guy, big strong guy, will tap out because the little guy has got him in a position where, oh, it's painful. Well, God's got the giants in a position, it's painful. They tapped out. So they sent it away, sent it to Ekron. And so as eager as they were to conquer and gain the ark, they're more eager to get rid of it. But you see, as we end off here, God turns the table on sinners. He always does that. Kind of live in a woke culture now, and things don't seem to be going very well. I mean, kicking God out and censoring people that speak up for, you know, good things. But they might appear to be winning, you know, maybe evil men, idolaters, but suddenly they become losers. That's what happens here to the Philistines, become losers. Pastor Chuck always used to say, the mills of the gods grind exceedingly slow, but exceedingly sure. And just saying that, no, God, the true and living God's going to come around. God never loses. You have to realize he never loses. He will easily turn those who cry against the Jews and against Jerusalem. He'll turn it to their detriment. That's what he does here. But you know, he's going to do that in the last days, and we're seeing this just about coming to pass in Zechariah chapter 12, because it talks about the last days God's going to do in Israel. And it says, in that day, in Zechariah chapter 12, verse 3, in that day will I make Jerusalem a burdensome stone for all people. All that burden themselves with it shall be cut in pieces, though all the people of the earth be gathered together against it. Doesn't it seem that way? And isn't America and this administration turning against them now? Oh, they were all for them now. But that's happening. And I think we're seeing Zechariah. We're seeing Zechariah come to pass. But God becomes his own witness. That's always true. When his people fail to be a witness for the Lord. And that's what this movie next week's going to be about. We need to be witnesses. We need to be standing in the gap. You see, God is the lion of the tribe of Judah. But you see, we need to be ferocious as well. But you see, when people are, when the church becomes woke, when the church becomes compromised, well, you don't have to defend a lion. All you have to do is let it out of its cage, and it'll take care of itself. And so God, he can take care of himself. But the blessing is he uses us. God doesn't need us, but he graciously uses us. And that is a tremendous privilege. So we need to be his witnesses and his men and women in this hour. Let's pray. Father, we do want to thank you so much, Lord, for your word. Thank you for the witness, Lord, of your ark, which is really your presence. And that ark was just simply a point there where you would move and these people would see the power of God. It really wasn't the ark itself, but it was you. So Lord, I do pray that we might be those kind of people, Lord, would just desire that move of the Holy Spirit. We want your presence. We want your power to touch lives for the kingdom of God.
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0: Waikele, Kailua, Honolulu, or Mililani location. 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But enough about us. Let's jump into part one of today's message.
1: It is so exciting to be with you today as we continue our series called Saints in the City, to be a saint in the city. When we had kicked off this sermon last week, and if you were not able to be here, I urge you to go back to YouTube or to our app or whatever, our podcast, and download that message. Because last week when we talked about, in order for us to be a saint in the city, I think we have to understand who is the bride and that we are the body. We discovered that we are the bride of Christ. A lot of us already knew that, but we didn't know what that entailed. We thought Ephesians chapter 5 was normally left for weddings, but it is an incredible wedding that God will have in the last days, or actually in the air with Him in heaven, where there will be a marriage luau, a marriage feast, supper of the Lamb of God, the bride, and the bridegroom, and the bride of Christ, which is the church. And so we have to get out that church hurt, right? We have to get beyond that church drama to realize that we need to love the church. I was having a conversation earlier, and I said, if you've been in Christianity for any length of period of time, or you've been in a church for any period of time, you're definitely going to find reasons to get offended, or you might have been hurt somewhere else, or maybe even possibly inadvertently in a place like this. But I also wanted people to know that the bride is, even though without stain or wrinkle or any other blemish, in all her beauty and all her grandeur and all her glory, on that wedding day, while we are still called the bride of Christ, the church is not perfect. It's just being perfected. So there are wrinkles, there are stains, there are blemishes, and we just receive the bride for who she is because we just love the bride, because you and I are the bride. Can we thank this beautiful young lady for playing keys today, everybody? You can go. You did such a great job. Give her a hand, everybody. She follows instructions. Don't leave until I say you go. You know, it's important that you have someone that can play the keys. We've been blessed with keyboard players because if you recall in 2 Kings, Elisha was called in by a pagan king to prophesy. And he was, okay, I'll come in and I'll prophesy. And he came in and he asked for a musician. And the musician came and he played. And when the musician played, the anointing of Elisha increased. And so I need all the help that I can get. And that's why I keep the keyboard players on longer. Come on, somebody say amen. So when we talk about being a saint in the city, and being, what does it mean to be a saint in the city? It means that, you know, sometimes we come from a background, and I know I did, that a saint would be someone absolutely revered, and they should be, and honored, but not necessarily worshipped. We don't worship saints. We don't worship saints. Saints are people who have done miraculous things and great things that have gone through a vetting process in order to be canonized and deemed saint worthy. We've had people in our lifetime, or even in the kingdom of Hawaii before that, who were that. And that was Father Damien. Father Damien went to Kalaupapa. Definitely would, if there was a category for sainthood, Father Damien definitely was that. He gave his life to the lepers of Kalaupapa, and even himself died of leprosy. But when we talk about what does it mean to be a saint, you and I are saints. The Bible tells us in 1 Corinthians chapter 12, chapter 1, and Paul the Apostle is writing to the church in Corinth, and he says, as he writes, to the church of God, which is at Corinth, to those who have been sanctified in Christ Jesus, saints by calling, with all who in every place call on the name of the Lord Jesus. Paul writes long sentences, everybody. But he called us saints by calling. So what does it look like for me and you to be a saint in the city? You know, I love, right now, it's March Madness. It's basketball time. So I'm hoping to finish this next service, the one after this, and go home and watch some basketball. But I'm telling you, if you've been watching any level of March Madness, right now we've got a team called St. Pete's. And St. Pete's is like the 16th seed. They're playing North Carolina today in the Elite Eight. And if they win, they move on to the Final Four. I just wanted to throw that out at you. Come on, how many of you witness with me, testify with me that you love basketball? Okay, all right, about 10% of the room. I expected more after 20 years, but anyway, moving right along. Saints. In 2 Kings chapter 2, verse 19, I would like you to open your Bibles to 2 Kings chapter 2, verse 19. And we read the account of Elisha and one of his first miracles. Elisha was the understudy to Elijah. Elijah was the original. Elijah was the OG. Come on. When you think about God calling Moses and Elijah to the Mount of Transfiguration to be with Jesus before he heads for the cross, if God's going to call anybody, he could have called Joshua. He could have called Nehemiah. He didn't. Who did he call? He called Moses and he called Elijah. So Elijah was the mentor to Elisha. Elisha followed him wherever he went. He taught him everything that he knew. He washed the hands of Elijah. Elisha did that. Close names, one's with a S-H, the other is with a J. And when he finally, Elijah gets taken up to heaven, Elisha stays with him as long as he could and stuck with him all the way from Gilgal to Bethel to the Jordan River. And he saw the chariot of fire come down from heaven, swoop down and pick up Elijah, take him off into heaven. And Elisha's cloak fell, or his mantle fell. And Elisha was there at that moment to be able to pick it up and put it on himself. And whatever was on Elijah, God gave to Elisha twice as much. So Elisha does twice as many miracles, twice as many great things that Elijah did. And so the Bible tells us that as Elijah is now stepping into his destiny, his calling that God has for him as a prophet and a man of God, it tells us in 2 Kings chapter 2, verse 19, it says that one day the leaders of the town of Jericho visited Elisha. Can you imagine what that looked like? The leaders of the town of Jericho. You know Jericho. That's a Jericho where they walked around one time every day. And then on the last day, they walked around seven times. And the people of God shouted and the walls came down. And God cursed that city. He said, this city will never be rebuilt. And cursed is the man that rebuilds the city. Well, there was a man who rebuilt the city. Not Too Bright was his first name. Not Too Bright. Okay. And then, but he built it on the outside rather than on the inside. And there's problems with the city. The leaders of the city come seek out the man of God, Elisha. And it goes on to say, they said, we have a problem, my Lord. They told him, this town is located in pleasant surroundings, as you can see. But the water is bad and the land is unproductive. Elisha said, bring me a new bowl with salt in it. So they brought it to him. And then he went out to the spring that supplied the town with the water and threw the salt into it. Watch this online. Threw the salt into it. And he said, this is what the Lord says. I have purified this water. It will no longer cause death or infertility. And the water has remained pure ever since, just as Elisha said. See the parallels? Something's going on in Hawaii that we need some salt in that water. Today I want to talk to you around the subject of the salt of the saints. The salt of the saints. If we are the saints in the city, then we carry salt with us. The salt of the saints. You know, I love this passage of scripture because I've always seen Elisha seems to drop stuff in stews. There's death in the pot, man of God. There's death in the pot. His understudy prophets, all the little intern prophets. No shade on the interns. All the little intern prophets. There's death in the pot. What does he do? He gets a little handful of flour. Boom, drops it in there. Okay, it's good enough to eat. The water is undrinkable. What does he do? Grabs a bowl of salt, drops it in the well. Boom. Okay, now you can drink it. I love Elisha. Elisha seems to drop stuff, you know, wherever he goes. He's seasoning things. He just happens to have a handful of flour in his cloak. He just happens to have some Hawaiian salt from Kauai. Boom, he puts it in there. I love this passage, but there's something about coming up with a solution where there seems to be a problem. See, every town has problems, doesn't it? Every city's got its problems. Every city's got its challenges. But also, the other thing that I had noticed is there's always more to it than meets the eye. Always more to it than meets the eye. You see the problem, but what is the systemic portion of the problem? Why do we continue to have this problem? The problem with the water in Jericho was God already said that this water will be undrinkable and this land will be unproductive. So why even build a city in a place where you know you're not going to win anyway? They were faced with challenges. Jericho had tainted wells, contaminated sources in their artesian wells. This resulted in minimal harvest, working three times harder than you really need to in order to get the yield. Sounds like inflation is going on in their place right now. It's very, very difficult at that time. There was also infertility because of the water. The water was affecting people. It was killing people. But on the spiritual level, dreams were dying of a better life, fulfilling calls. falling and people were not giving birth to vision. There was something wrong with the water, but more than the water, there was something wrong with the source. Something was deep in the source. Something needed to be uprooted. Something needed to be changed. And who do the elders of the city go to? They go to the man of God. The elders of the city. These are the people who sit at the city gates. The city gates were like the DMV back in the day. Okay, it was like Honolulu City, Satellite City Hall. The city gates was almost like a Starbucks at the same time. The people would sit there, they'd sip their tea, and they would make transactions. If I wanted to buy a piece of property, I would hem on my slipper. I'd give you my slipper, and your slipper was my guarantee that I was going to make fulfillment on that promise, just like Boaz did when he bought the plot of land, and it included, what's her name, Naomi, or, oh yeah, Naomi. But moving right along. The city gates were not just gates to keep the enemy out. The city gates were to keep the right people in. The city gates were to make sure that the place was safe, but at the city gates, deals were made. And it was at this city gate that the elders of the city sought out the man of God. But I also want you to know that Elisha does not stand alone as a man of God. Elisha is a future picture of the church of Jesus Christ, of me and you. Elisha is the one that carries the mantle. It is Elisha that is a type of Christ, or actually a type of church in typology in the Old Testament, that tells us what it looks like, how the church will operate. It will bring solutions. It will solve problems. It will raise dead. It will help all of these things. That is the church. And when Elisha comes in, Elisha asks for different things. As a matter of fact, Matthew chapter 5, Jesus talked about this. This was the main text of my sermon last night. I didn't feel comfortable about it. I went home and I worked on it till late at night, and I'm feeling it much better than I did yesterday. So here it says, Matthew, bring on the keyboard players again. Matthew chapter 5, verse 13, Jesus said, "You are the salt of the earth." You are the salt of the earth. He's saying it to me and you, the church. You are the salt of the earth online. But if the salt loses its saltiness, let's say that again. If the salt loses its salt, how does salt lose its saltiness? How does the salt not become salty anymore? How does the salt, if the salt loses its saltiness, how can it be made salty again? It no longer is good for anything except to be thrown out and trampled on by foot. You are the salt of the earth. We are the salt of the earth. In the ancient world, salt was absolutely valuable. As a matter of fact, in the ancient world, in fact, up to the early part of the 20th century, there was no refrigeration. There's no refrigeration, right? You all knew, you know, my grandmother would always say, oh, go to the ice box. How many of you guys, your grandparents called it the ice box? Rather, today we call it the refrigerator, the Samsung. Whatever it is. But back when I was growing up on the Big Island, my Filipino grandma, go to the icebox, grab out, just go ahead, get a popsicle, Michael. Go get a popsicle. Oh, thank you, Grandma. Go to the icebox. Back then, there was no icebox. Back then, in Hawaii, the ocean is my icebox. But I can tell you what, you bring that fish on shore, after 2 hours, you better make sure that you salted that thing, or that thing's going to get spoiled. Salt was important. Salt preserved food. Salt made sure that things didn't spoil, lasted a little bit longer. Add too much salt, that meat became beef jerky. Never mind, moving right along. You got to make sure that salt preserved things. Jesus said, "You are the salt of the earth." We preserve things. As a matter of fact, salt helped to preserve food from getting spoiled, but salt was also used in wounds to help heal. Whenever there was battle and they couldn't get to a surgeon right away, back in the 1800s and even before that, what would they do? They'd grab salt and they'd put it in the wound in order to preserve that wound so that you could get to a place where you could actually be treated the right way. They'd put salt. That's why we have the word, don't put salt in my wounds. I actually think you need salt in your wounds. Come on, somebody say amen. When I get a flea bite and I get too much kakio on my ankle, I will jump. No, just kidding. I jump into the ocean because I need the salt water. There's something healing properties of salt. As a matter of fact, salt was so important that in the Hawaiian culture, the word is pa'akai. And pa'akai, or salt, was super important for health and cleansing and purifying and consecrating. The Hawaiian quality of salt soon became cherished around the world. For example, kahu and kahuna. Pa'akai is used in almost every single ceremony. When you think about this, some of the best salt comes from Kauai. They call it Alaia, I think, the red one from Hanapepe, Kauai. Red volcanic soil mixed in for the color. As a matter of fact, the soil of Niihau and Kauai was so valued that when Captain Cook got killed in Kealakekua on the island of Hawaii, the commander that took over after him, his name was Charles Clark. Charles Clark had to navigate himself, get themselves out of there, and ended up in Niihau. And while he was in Niihau, he got such a supply of salt. And it is quoted in this book, and it says, "The natives supplied us with such qualities of salt that at leaving this isle, I had more on board than when I left England, nearly all of which was expended." How amazing is that? Incredible. By the way, that's a Maori. That's not a Hawaiian. That's a Maori while he was in New Zealand. You have the picture of Captain Cook? Put him up side by side. There you go. Thank you so much. I know I wasn't watching. I don't have eyes behind my head. Anyway, moving right along. Today, salt or sodium is contained in almost everything we consume. From Gatorade to Aloha Shoyu. Salt is in everything. As a matter of fact, my doctor told me I have to watch my salt intake. I don't add any salt to my food. You'll never see me adding salt to my food because I have natural high blood pressure. I wonder why. Anyway, moving right along. So when Jesus said that we are the salt of the earth, think about this for a moment. He says, how does the salt lose its saltiness? It's no good. It's no good. So when Jesus said we are the salt of the earth, that if we lose our flavor, we lose our effectiveness. How's your flavor? How's your flavor, Flav? Yeah, boy. How's your flavor, Flav? I could say it better before. But anyway, we would be trampled on like salt that's on the roads. If we, instead, he exhorted us to permeate and penetrate. Permeate and penetrate and not compromise and cower. Instead of being bland and boring, he called us to be bold. Preaching better than most of you listening. Moving right along. I'm just kidding. Instead of tasteless or bitter, a bitter form of Christ following. Looks like people, you ever seen people who follow Christ and they're bitter? Looks like they were weaned off of a lemon. Oh, I want that Christianity. I want to follow him. I want to follow her. Instead of bitter or tasteless, he urged us to enhance the God flavors of this earth. Instead of bystanders of a society that was decaying, he told us preserve everything that is good and righteous and a freedom that is worth fighting for. When we are salt of the earth, if you're taking notes, here it is. Number one, we add flavor with our words. We add flavor with our words. We're not as blunt as we used to be. We're kinder. We've got more finesse. But also the profanity has left us. When I gave my life to Jesus, seems like the first thing that got saved was my mouth. My mouth. Because I was brutal. I was brutal. I was like every other person that didn't have Jesus in their life. And I had morals, but they're moving right along. It was bad. But Colossians 4 says this, be wise in the way that you act towards outsiders. Make the most of every opportunity. Let your conversation always be full of grace and seasoned with salt so that you may know how to answer everyone. That there is seasoning to our words. That we think about what we say before we say it. We don't have foot and mouth syndrome. We don't have open mouth insert foot, although that is dangerous when we think too fast or I just want to be real or whatever it is. And sometimes people are not ready for us to be real. Sometimes we have to pray about what we're going to say before we even say it in the words in which people can receive it. We add flavor with our words. The second thing we do is that we preserve what is good. I talked about it earlier, but we preserve what is good. Proverbs 11:10 says, when the righteous prosper, the city rejoices. It doesn't mean when the righteous bring in big bucks. What it really means is when the righteous infiltrate a city with goodness and love, the city will rejoice. I talked about it last week. We need the city to rejoice again. The city needs to rejoice again. See, we help preserve. What do we preserve? We help preserve a way of life. freedoms and liberties, checks and balances, a fair and just judicial system, and an incorruptible electoral process. Life, we produce or we preserve liberty, the pursuit of happiness as ordained by God and we the people. I think that's really important. We preserve what is good. That's what salt does. We add flavor to our words. We preserve what is good. Third thing, and this, I only got three on this, is we provide God solutions. We provide. The elders of the city came to see Elisha. They could have gone to anybody else, but they came to see Elisha, a type of church, a type of church. They came to him because the leaders of Jericho knew, watch this, that Elisha, the type of church in the Old Testament, pointing to the new, was a person they knew that had the answers. I believe in a place like this. I believe in the body of Christ. I believe that in the bride of Christ, that we have solutions. We have answers. But we have to use the salt God gave us to hide the salt, to put a salt in the back pocket, to never even bring out the salt would be terrible in a season where God needs our solutions for a city like this. How about a desalinization plant in Hawaii? Since we're surrounded by so much salt water, can somebody please create one? I just have an idea. Would it be possible that we would not have be in a subservient spot when it comes to water, because we don't have the alternative like a desalinization plant like they have in Israel? I wonder if someone's thought about that. I wonder if we could bring solutions to the table that could help change things. But I wonder if saints are ready to be salt again. I know we've got solutions and I know we might have opinions, but are we ready to be salt again? That has not lost its flavor, that has infiltrated places, the five or the seven spheres of society. As a matter of fact, back in May, I believe, I showed this slide of the people who've made a difference throughout the world and throughout history through Christianity and who were Christ followers. When you think of the names that we know to this day, have a look at this first one. The inventors, Thomas Edison. He was a God-fearing man. He was too busy to go to church, but he was a God-fearing man. Sorry, Thomas, you gotta love the bride. But then, George Washington Carver. He taught Sunday school in his church for over 40 years, Sunday school. And he came up with some of the greatest inventions that you and I use until this day. The next would be the artist in architecture, Michelangelo, Leonardo da Vinci. These men followed Christ. They loved God. They were unique. They were eclectic. They were complicated, but they still loved God, and God gave them the Sistine Chapel solutions in everything that they did with architecture and art. The next, when you look at literature, you look at John Milton, the English poet, Dante, the Italian philosopher, Geoffrey Chaucer, the English poet. All of these people were God-fearing men and women filled with the Spirit of God, that God gave the creativity to them because they asked for it and they used it in their society. The next one. Now we have the scholars, the mathematicians, the scientists, and the philosophers, such as Galileo. Galileo, Galileo Figaro. Moving right along. Then you have the French Descartes and Erasmus. And then the next one, the scientists. And then you have the explorers and the religious reformers, as in Martin Luther, who put up his thesis on the church and in Germany and said these are the things that should be fixed with the church, and birthed the Protestant Reformation that changed church as we know it today. And William Tyndale, who died and was, I think, burned at the stake for smuggling in portions of scripture that Henry VIII did not want the Bible taken out of the version that he only had, and he wanted to put the Bible into the hands of the commoners, and he would smuggle it in his clothing. He would stick it under hay. He would actually create and print with the Gutenberg press these alternative forms of scripture as a decoy and sent it one way while he got the true scripture into England in the other fashion. He was burned at the stake for what he did by the King of England. This man was amazing. The next one, the game changers. We look at Abraham Lincoln. We look at George Washington, who kneeled down and called on God to help America in its newborn form. John Newton, the English Anglican cleric, who was very important during those times, during America's start as a nation. William Wilberforce, who helped England abolish slavery. And then we have Martin Luther King Jr., the minister and the activist. We have these game changers who all followed Christ. Do we have another one? We don't. What's the difference between them and us? Not much. Not much. It is a calling that they received, a desire to be salt wherever they went, did not compromise in their values to what we understand, but knew that they were saints in a system and in a society that would be very important. So, when the saints in the city operate as salt of the earth, look at this. Number one, people know who to turn to. People know who to turn to. People know who to turn to. When saints operate as salt in the city, people know who to turn to. Do the people you work with know that you are a follower of Christ? Don't answer that. Just think about this for a moment. What do they think of your attitude toward those in authority? How about the people who work under you? Are you critical or complimentary toward them? How is your timekeeping? Do you show up on time? Do you give 100%? Do you demonstrate a commitment to a personal growth and excellence on the job? In other words, on the job, are you making Jesus look good? When you begin to think seriously about it, the eternal destiny of some of the people you work with, watch this, may be riding on your performance. Right now, they may not be too interested in what you have to say when it comes to the things of God, but all of that can change in an instant. That's when they seek out the boys like Shadrach, Meshach, and Abednego for a solution when they don't know what to do in Babylon. That's when they call upon you. That's when they'll call you and ask you to pray for them. Do people know who to turn to? Because they know a guy who goes to church. They're going to come see you. They know a girl that goes to a church, and so they might come see you. So are you repping Jesus, and are you making him look good? There are going to be times that the years that you have been witnessing and the months that you have been holding your breath, the times that you've held your tongue, the times that you have might have not been fair toward you, the times that you've been passed up on promotion, the times that maybe you felt like you actually have not, you should be further along. It is in those moments, it is in those times when you didn't make the team and you should be on the starting five, when you have been maligned, you've been talked about, it is

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12: From the Mauna Loa Media News Center, I'm Chaz Ontai. The Navy is facing public distrust as it moves to reopen the Red Hill shaft for drinking water. The well was shut down after jet fuel leaked into the Navy's water system in 2021. The Navy wants to build a permanent treatment system and put the water back into circulation. However, some residents and advocates say they still don't trust the testing or cleanup process. Trevor Ozawa is asking a judge to fast-track his lawsuit against fellow candidate Tommy Waters. Ozawa wants to overturn the city clerk's decision, allowing Waters to remain on the ballot. Ozawa argues the city charter bars Waters from seeking a third consecutive four-year term. Waters says he is eligible because his first term was a partial term after 2019 special election. This news report is brought to you by Timmy T's Sandwich Shop. Celebrate summer with Timmy T's. Order sandwich platters, cookie trays, and pickle buckets by going to timmytees.com. Partly sunny, some showers, highs in the mid-80s.
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15: 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Are you ready? 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
14: 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That's 855-577-2255. We're so glad you're here to listen. Today's message from Pastor Alan is called When Kingdoms Collide.
15: When kingdoms collide, I believe we are watching a very visible, as visible a demonstration of spiritual conflict as I can remember in many, many decades. We're seeing a collision of kingdoms, and I'm not talking about politics, of worldviews, of values, of good and evil, of dark and light. There's a lot of labels you can use. The evidence of that is we're walking through unprecedented change. It's coming at a pace of a magnitude and a scope that we're not accustomed to. There's tremendous realignment afoot. It's difficult to keep

0: up with it. It's often difficult to understand if it's good or bad. You just wish we could, could we hit pause and talk about this for a moment? But it moves. I'm not sure that's different. I think there's been tremendous change underfoot for quite a season now. I just think the tone of it has changed a bit. And so our old paradigm of watch and listen, think and act is more important now than it's ever been. There's a great temptation to withdraw and say, you know, I'm tired. It's wearying. It's, you know, I survived the election and now I just want to wash my hands of it. I don't think that's the best approach because the change isn't over. And if you're not watching and listening and thinking, it could bring consequences that you would prefer it didn't. There's various biblical labels for what we're watching, the kingdom of light and the kingdom of darkness. I'm not going to take the time to walk you through all of these passages, but they're all within the scripture, kingdom of darkness, kingdom of light, the kingdom of heaven and God, the kingdom of Satan, my Father's kingdom, an eternal kingdom, this present age. All of that right now is in the blender. And to maintain your perspective and your values is not simple. It takes some determination and some focus. It takes some fellow travelers who are Christ followers. I do not believe you have any shot at this if you're not regularly, systematically reading your Bible. I need the grounding that comes from the Word of God, and I've read my Bible once or twice. I've used this topic or theme before, and I'm going to revisit it again, the theater of the absurd. Please don't imagine they have closed. There are new releases every day. But I would like to hold up next to that the emergence of truth, because there are new releases in that arena on a daily basis as well. And your emotional response has a great deal to do with what you choose to focus upon. The value of truth, I don't believe, can be overestimated. In Proverbs 23:23, it says, "Buy the truth and do not sell it. Get wisdom, discipline, and understanding." That there's nothing more valuable than the truth. You know, a purchase is an exchange of something that you consider valuable for something that you imagine to be even more valuable. You exchange your time for money. You'll exchange your money for food or for transportation or for education because you believe what you're exchanging your time or your money for is of greater value. So you make the exchange. And the author of Proverbs says, buy the truth. Whatever it takes, exchange it for the truth. And when you get the truth, never let it go. That's a very high value attached to truth. Matthew 13, Jesus, very similar idea. He illustrates it differently. He says, the kingdom of heaven is like a treasure hidden in a field. When a man found it, he hid it again. And then in his joy, he went and sold all he had and bought that field. Again, the kingdom of heaven is like a merchant looking for fine pearls. When he found one of great value, he went away, sold everything he had, and bought it. Same idea again. You discover something of such great value that everything else that you could consider your own possession, that you have authority over, you would trade for what you have discovered. Jesus refers to it as the kingdom of heaven. The author of Proverbs refers to it as truth. If I distill it down, there's just an unparalleled value to the kingdom of heaven and the truth that emanates from it. There's nothing more significant than standing, your standing, in the kingdom of heaven. Nothing. No degree, no achievement, no acclaim, no resource, no opportunity. Nothing. Now, you'll have to live with that a little bit, because if you're listening to this in a church, you know, that's kind of the default answer. Well, of course, Pastor. But in the reality of our lives, the normal is to prioritize many things before our status in the kingdom of heaven. Or we cling to some mistaken notion that once we have turned our faces towards heaven, that it really needs little further consideration because it's been forever established. Again, I don't want you to live in fear of your salvation, but neither do I want you to live in pride and arrogance. One of the principles that the Bible introduces to us is that you can know the outcome of your decisions at the beginning, that we don't have to make life choices from an uninformed perspective. That when we're choosing between curtains number 1, 2, and 3, we can know what's behind the curtain. That's remarkable. That is truly remarkable. It brings a purpose to everyday life and to every person's life. I borrowed just a stanza from a poem. I don't read a lot of poetry. I know you're shocked. But I thought this one was on point. It's very familiar by Robert Frost. It's The Road Not Taken. It's just the introduction. He said, two roads diverged in a yellow wood. And sorry I could not travel both. And be one traveler, long I stood and looked down one as far as I could to where it bent beneath the undergrowth. He's lamenting that when you come to decision points, it's not always possible to see the outcome. And I would submit to you that the Word of God gives us insight into outcomes. I understand it's far more popular these days. In fact, current thought suggests that there are many options that are either equal in outcome or that the outcome is unknowable and therefore there's no responsibility in choosing. Some say it this way, you know, there are many paths to God. It doesn't really matter which faith you choose, just choose one. It's kind of the 21st century version of the old Roman pantheon. Or those who hold a bit of a different worldview and they say, you know, the outcomes really can't be known, so just do what feels good. Because at the end of the day, no one knows. Well, the scripture gives us a very, very different perspective. And it's one that's not often discussed in church. We're pretty casual with this thing. In Matthew chapter 7, Jesus gives us the shorter version, or at least the shorter version is recorded. Jesus is speaking and he said, enter through the narrow gate. For wide is the gate and broad is the road that leads to destruction. And many enter through it. But small is the gate and narrow the road that leads to life, and only a few find it. If you've been worshiping here for a while, we've been living this out because for several years, the road to the church has been narrow. And few could enter at one time. And it would test the patience of the Lord himself. But in recent days, a wide gate and a broad path has been opened. And while I'm rejoicing, I have to admit this passage gives me a bit of pause. I don't believe that Jesus was talking about New Salem Highway. But I do believe he was talking about our life choices. And he said there's a pathway that leads to destruction that is the majority choice. Now he has my attention. Because very seldom, I think, do we like to be outliers. We all like to consider ourselves somewhat independent of thought or independent in our style or independent in our perspective. But I don't find very often that we truly want to stand outside the norm. And yet Jesus said that the majority opinion leads to destruction. He said there's a minority choice and a much less frequented path that leads to life. Luke gives us a bit of the same message, but he provides a little further insight. I think it's worth a moment. It's in Luke 13. Jesus went through the towns and villages teaching as he made his way to Jerusalem. And someone asked him, Lord, are only a few people going to be saved? Now that's a question I would like to know Jesus' answer to, wouldn't you? Lord, are there just going to be a few? To which Jesus responded, make every effort to enter through the narrow door, because many, I tell you, will try to enter and will not be able to. And once the owner of the house gets up and closes the door, you'll stand outside knocking and pleading, sir, open the door for us. I want to pause just a moment. Look at verse 24 again. This was this was Jesus' immediate response to the question, will many be saved? He said, make every effort. Make every effort. I've spent my life, my adult life at least, around Christianity. I have to tell you, that is not the tone with which we give away an invitation into the kingdom of heaven. We say it's simple, that it's easy. Now, I agree that because of Jesus' sacrifice, it's available to everyone. But it would be a gross misstatement of the facts to suggest that following Jesus is easy. It'll take the very best you have.
1: We'll be right back. But first, a word from Pastor Allen about his new book.
0: Folks, understanding who you are in Christ, the price that was paid to give you status in the kingdom of God, it will write a future for you that is not dependent upon your family of origin, your life circumstance, the expressions of evil that you've had to overcome. In Christ Jesus, we are triumphant both in time and for all eternity. We put this little booklet together. It'll help you. Make this a part of this season in your life and in your home and with your friends. It's a game changer.
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0: So the solution is to align yourself with kingdom values. It's not rocket science. When Jesus' disciples said, teach us to pray, this is the prayer Jesus gave them. You know him, it's the most repeated prayer in the history of the church. The Lord's Prayer, the Our Father. In Matthew 6, Jesus said, this is how you should pray. Our Father in heaven, hallowed be your name. Your kingdom come, your will be done on earth as it is in heaven. Jesus said, you should pray like this. Let your will be done in the earth like it's done in the heaven. Who did you imagine was going to do that? The preachers? Well, then Jesus would have said that. Let the preachers do your will in the earth. No, he said, this is your prayer. When you pray that prayer, it's an invitation to raise your hand and say, I will be an expression of your will. That's so easily said and so very difficult to live out. It is so very difficult to live out. Let your will be done through me. I'm not talking about gross expressions of good and evil. I'm talking about willing to be a light, to use your voice, not in criticism or condemnation, but in the places where you go to be an advocate for what you know to be godly, and to not use your presence or your voice to advocate for things you know to be ungodly. Hard stop. No buts. No, but well, it's a difficult, no. Let your will be done on earth as it is in heaven. Jesus taught us to pray it. Pray that. Now, there is an inherent conflict between these kingdoms. And this needs to be understood. It's not unique to me or to you. It's not about our nationality or our race or the primary language. We are descendants of Adam, and we're a race of rebels. Adam rebelled against God, and we inherited that rebellious nature. And the only way to escape its consequence of ultimate destruction is to yield to the redemptive gift of Jesus of Nazareth, to choose him as Lord. But yielding that rebellious nature is not simple. And God has an adversary in the earth, a very well-structured, very well-ordered, very effective kingdom of darkness that opposes the purposes of God. And if Satan and his kingdom cannot stop you from entering the kingdom of God, they'll do everything they can to impede your progress, to discourage you, to thwart you fulfilling what God created you for. I can't tell you how many Christians, I mean, they go, you know, I just don't think about all that stuff. Along with the United States, maintain our freedom and liberty if we disbanded the military. We've been perilously close to that. We've had open borders, and a military focused more on DEI than defeating our enemies. So we weren't very far away from that experience. But if we completely disbanded it, how long do you think you would maintain your liberty and freedom? Not very long. How long would Israel exist if they decided they're just going to cancel the IDF? It's too expensive. They're tired of their young people having to stand watch. We're just going to declare ourselves a peaceful people. Not till the end of the week. I can answer that question. Well, let me ask you a question. How do you imagine you will flourish in your journey through time if you make no provision for the kingdom of darkness? How do you imagine the purposes of God will emerge in your life and in the lives of those you love if you are not purposefully, intentionally, consistently engaged in a plan that involves the objectives of the kingdom of darkness? It seems to me we have lived incredibly naive lives. We point to our conversion and we point to the set of rules that we've chosen to keep, because all of us choose some rules and ignore some other ones. And so we try to pretend as if this conflict is somehow, we're immune from it. We can declare ourselves conscientious objectors standing beneath the invisibility cloth of the grace of God. Well, that didn't work too well for Jesus. It didn't protect John the Baptist. It didn't keep Paul from being beaten almost to death 5 times. It didn't keep Peter or James from being martyred. In Luke 16, Jesus said, no servant can serve two masters. Either he'll hate the one and love the other, or he'll be devoted to one and despise the other. Now, that's the thesis statement. You cannot serve two masters. And all of us are caught in this tension, folks. No exceptions. We're all caught in this tension. And it's a worthwhile exercise from time to time to just have some honest self-talk about what has mastery of your life. What are you dreaming about? What are you striving for? What are you investing your energy in? What if it were removed or delayed would cause disruption to you and frustration to you? What master are you serving? I'm not questioning your salvation. Again, I'm asking you the direction of your life, the momentum of your life. We're in a conflict. Now, Jesus gives an application, but it's not the only one. He said, you cannot serve both God and money. Cannot is a harsh word. This means it's impossible. Cannot happen. You're serving one or the other. Well, this gets personal so fast. Aren't you glad the offering's over? Now reach under your seat and pull out that commitment card. I'm kidding. It's a good idea. The Pharisees, who loved money, heard all of this and they were sneering at Jesus. And he said to them, you are the ones who justify yourselves in the eyes of men, but God knows your hearts. Boy, that is an uncomfortable statement. He said, you have managed to justify your lives and your choices and your positions and your power so that when people look at you, they're pretty much neutral. But God knows your heart. Again, I don't think that's a threat. I think it's a promise. We live in a world where negative labels are cast around way too quickly. I mean, there's all sorts of hateful words. You're familiar with the litany: bigot, hateful, racist, sexist, misogynist, xenophobic. I mean, the list goes on and on. And most of us do our best to never get cast in a light that would cause those labels to be attached to us. But Jesus said, God knows your heart. See, that's not a threat to me. That's a promise. It means if I'll give attention to my heart, God knows. People may say, or people may think, or people that you want to be approving of you may withhold approval for whatever reason, but God knows your heart. You don't have to be afraid. He's saying to this group of people, very accomplished people, very successful people, very wealthy, very influential, they have a lot of power. And Jesus said, you think you've worked the system to be celebrated, but God knows your heart. But he also demonstrated that he knew the hearts of the shepherds. So when the King of Kings was born, he went and got the shepherds and said, let me show you something. We needed somebody he could trust with an eternity-altering assignment. He went looking for teenagers in a sleepy little village tucked away in the hills of the northern part of Israel. And Gabriel said, psst, Mary. God is still searching the earth for men and women. I want to be noteworthy, don't you? I don't mean in the world's eyes. God knows our hearts. Folks, that's worth working on. God, I want to formulate a heart that you can trust. The book of Revelation, it opens up with this amazing discussion in heaven. I've got something I need people to know that's coming. And Jesus said, I've got a friend I can trust with that. I know just the friend. On the cross, I gave him the responsibility of Mary. I'm thinking John must have done pretty well with that assignment because John got trusted with the book of Revelation. Don't you want to be one of the people God can trust in the 21st century? Don't spend your time trying to win the approval of people who aren't concerned with the approval of God. You don't have to be obnoxious or belligerent. Don't be mad at them. But why would you chase what they're chasing? It's temporary. We have a choice. We've been called to the stage. Remember, God is searching the earth for men and women whose hearts are right towards him. Folks, it's not our achievement or our accomplishments or our platforms or our resources. What's about our heart? What about our heart? This isn't about age. You can be young and have a heart that God could tap you and say, I've got an assignment that'll change the destiny of many. In fact, that tends to be his pattern. It's very seldom he recruits us old curmudgeons. Moses had a little mileage when God came for him. I could argue that God used Samuel in the most powerful ways when he was at the end of one of his careers. He's done as a judge. But God said, Samuel, the people are making a boneheaded decision, and I need you to shepherd them into what's next. And Samuel said, I will do that. He could have been so angry, so enraged, so embittered, that he said, I'm not anointing anybody for anything. So wherever you are on the spectrum, I wonder if we could say to the Lord tonight, I choose the truth. I choose the truth for my life, for my home, for the people that I'm doing life with. I choose the truth. I choose the truth. Are you ready? That's the best way to limit the theater of the absurd. Politicians can't do this, folks. They'll initiate their changes and they won't last until the ink dries if we don't have a heart change amongst the believers.
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3: Got a new accident reported in town. It's on McCulley southbound before Kapi'olani Boulevard. Traffic is backed up to Waiola Street. If you're heading out of Waikiki right now, Alawai Boulevard is backed up from McCulley to Launiu. It's also packed and slow in both directions on Alawana Boulevard between Ina Road and Hobron. Expect the usual slowdowns going west on the freeways to Halawa. If you're inbound, it's slow from Middle Street to the Makiki Viaduct.
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16: 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We're glad you joined us today for this study in God's Living Word.

0: What happened after the gospel accounts of Jesus' life, ministry, death, and resurrection? Did he leave his church to fend for themselves, or did he fulfill his promise to be with them even to the end of the age? The book of Acts is a history of the early church and how the Holy Spirit continued to spread the good news of the risen Christ through the body of Christ. Pastor Daryl Skinner of Calvary Chapel Pearl Harbor presents a study in the book of Acts. 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
1: Let's open our Bibles this morning to the book of Acts, chapter 23. We're going to actually take in two chapters because it's a continuous trial. I felt uncomfortable in breaking up these chapters. I've entitled our message, The Resurrection on Trial. The resurrection is always on trial in each and every one of our Christian testimonies. As we share our faith, why do I believe in Jesus Christ? Why have I come to faith in Him? Well, yes, He's a magnificent teacher, but more importantly, He rose from the grave. He offers all who believe in Him eternal life in heaven. Without the resurrection, there's no need to follow Jesus. We can follow anybody. We can follow ourselves. But Jesus is conquering the grave. Jesus has conquered sin. He conquered death. He conquered the devil. He's ascended to heaven. And thus we believe in Him. And this resurrection is going to be on trial with the Jewish religious leaders, as well as a governor named Felix and his wife Drusilla, who's Jewish, which we'll get to in chapter 24. Paul is going to have to give a defense in regards of his witness of Christ, but then he's going to turn the tables and become the prosecutor in regards to Felix and his wife. You and I defend ourselves in the faith, and you and I also are prosecutors in the faith as we declare God's love and God's judgment to all people. Paul the Apostle is in Jerusalem. He's been beaten up by these Judaizers. This commander Lysias of the Roman armies there in Jerusalem, he saw the commotion, the riot that was taking place, the beating of Paul, and he goes in with his soldiers and he disperses the crowd and pulls Paul out. Now I want you to think about this. You see some of these riots going on, you got someone wearing a MAGA hat, and you see a group of people come around them, start pounding them. How do you think they feel afterwards? They're beat up, they're sore. I saw a face of a young girl who was a Trump supporter. She got beat in the face and so forth. You see her lip all swollen up, black eye. What kind of a country are we living in nowadays? See, if you can't win legitimately, then you're going to be an aggressor. You're going to hate. You're going to fight. And you can't try to win corruptly. But we don't hear the Democrats denounce that, do we? They don't denounce it. Why? Because they're part of it. They're part of it. It's wrong. If the Republicans are doing it, we denounce it. It's important for us to realize that we're living in a time of aggression. The Bible says the hearts of many will wax cold in the last days. Lawlessness will abound. Paul the Apostle's being pounded. I'm sure he's beat up, he's sore, but he still will not stop witnessing Jesus Christ. So we find him in chapter 23, where he's brought before the Sanhedrin. It says in verse 30 of chapter 22, now, the next day, because he wanted to know for certain why he was accused by the Jews, he released him, that is, Lysias released him from his bonds, commanded the chief priests and all their council to appear, and brought Paul down and set him before them. Then Paul, looking earnestly at the council, this Jewish religious council, non-believers in Christ, Paul, looking earnestly at the council, said, "Men and brethren, I have lived in all good conscience before God until this day. And the high priest Ananias commanded those who stood by to strike him on the mouth. Then Paul said to him, 'God will strike you, you whitewashed wall, for you sit to judge me according to the law. And do you command me to be struck contrary to the law?' And those who stood by said, 'Do you revile God's high priest?' Then Paul said, 'I did not know, brethren, that he was the high priest. For it is written, you shall not speak evil of a ruler of your people.'" Paul the Apostle, all he said was, "I stand before you with a good conscience," and he gets punched in the mouth. Now, why did Paul not recognize that he was a high priest? Well, there could be several assumptions. One is possibly Paul had bad eyesight because of what happened to him on the Damascus Road when he was blinded, and later on scales fell from his eyes. And some believe that he had bad eyesight because of that. He writes in the book of Galatians, "See what large letters I write to you. I wrote this letter personally. I didn't have someone dictate from me. The other idea could be maybe he's been beaten and his eyes are swollen from the beating. You know, you're kind of like this. But they were beaten, man. So you wonder, maybe that's what was going on. But surely the guy's sore and he's just making a defense in regards to his own life. Have a good conscience. I began to think about what it is to have a good conscience. It's important for us as we are witnesses of Christ that we carry with us a good conscience. In other words, people may look at us from our B.C. life and say, oh, you're not a good person. B.C. before Christ, okay? But after Christ, we should be a good person, amen? We have a testimony to uphold. We're now filled with the Holy Spirit. Our lives have been changed. And we're producing the fruit of the Spirit, which is love and joy and peace and goodness and kindness, faithfulness, gentleness, self-control, amen? That's the fruit of the Spirit. Righteousness, goodness, and truth. See, this is who we are. We're to be a bright light, amen? And so now the people look and say, you know, I know who you once were, but now you are surely different. Yes, and in a good conscience, I can talk to you about Christ. Let me share with you just for a quick moment about the conscience. What is this conscience that God has permanently instilled with us from conception? Conscience is that soul of which we experience in our inner being, as distinguishing between what is morally good and bad, prompting to do the former and shun the latter, condemning the other. John MacArthur, in his book, Vanishing Conscience, he writes the following: multitudes today respond to their conscience by attempting to suppress it, overrule it, or silence it. They conclude that the real blame for their wrong behavior lies in some childhood trauma, the way their parents raised them, societal pressures, or other causes beyond their control. Or they convince themselves that their sin is a clinical problem, not a moral one, and therefore define their alcoholism, sexual perversion, you can throw in their drug addiction, and other vices as diseases, or so many times we hear them as addictions. The conscience tells us what's right and wrong. We need to follow what God has instilled within us. The Bible says the law of God is written on every human heart. We have all this information about right and wrong. We ate from the tree of good and evil, and thus we vacillate between the two. And the conscience wants us to stay on the good side. But people can harden their conscience. They can defile their conscience. In fact, the Bible says that the conscience can be seared like a hot iron upon your skin. It all it does is create scar tissue. It has no feeling, no senses are left. And that's what people can do with their own conscience because they continually practice evil. You wonder, how could this serial killer become a serial killer? Because their conscience is seared with a hot iron. How can someone be walking down the street and just pound some little old lady with a little cart walking down the street saying, this is social justice? Why? Conscience. Hardened. Seared. Defiled. Bible commentator Richard Sibes pictured the conscience as a court and the counsel of the human heart. Since we're dealing in a court right now, he describes it as a court and the counsel of the human heart. In Sibes' imagery, the conscience itself assumes every role in the courtroom drama. First of all, it is a register. The conscience is a register to record what we have done in exact detail. Jeremiah 17:1 tells us this. Secondly, it is the accuser that lodges a complaint against us when we are guilty, and a defender to side with us in our innocence. Romans 2:15. Thirdly, the conscience acts as a witness, giving testimony for or against us. 2 Corinthians 1:12. Fourthly, the conscience is the judge, condemning or vindicating us. 1 John 3:20 and 21. Finally, fifthly, the conscience is the executioner, smiting us with grief when our guilt is discovered. 1 Samuel 24:5. Sibes compared the chastisement of a violated conscience to a flash of hell. A violated conscience, meaning it's seared with a hot iron. A flash of hell. No godliness, no goodness. All evil. All evil will be cast to hell. Amen. See, it's important for us to realize God's instilled this within every human being to manifest His moral values, His truths. But we can fight against them to the point of death. Paul says, I've come to you guys with a good conscience. He says, men and brethren, I've lived in all good conscience before God until this day. Then Ananias, the high priest, has him smacked in the face. And then Paul says, God will strike you, you whitewashed wall. Interesting. God's going to strike you, Ananias. Who's this guy, Ananias, anyway, as a high priest? What's he all about? Thought you'd never ask. Ananias, the Jewish high priest, before whom Paul appeared, after his arrest in Jerusalem following his third missionary journey. The date, if you want to write in your Bible, Acts 23, the date is A.D. 58. A.D. 58. We go from Pentecost there in 32 A.D. to now we're in 58 A.D. Ananias was also one of those who spoke against Paul before the Roman governor Felix. We'll read about that in Acts 24, verse 1. Ananias was appointed high priest about A.D. 48 by Herod. In A.D. 52, the governor of Syria, the Roman governor of Syria, sent Ananias to Rome to be tried for the Jews' violent treatment of the Samaritans. Now, the Samaritans were half Jewish and half Gentile breed race of people, okay? And Ananias didn't like it. He just wanted the purebred Jew. So he was persecuting the Samaritans. I don't know what kind of a genocide he was trying to do, but this governor of Syria saw what was happening, and he wanted Ananias to be prosecuted for this treatment of these Samaritans. However, Ananias was acquitted of the charges through King Agrippa's influence, and he was returned to his office in Jerusalem. About A.D. 59, Ananias, the high priest, was deposed by King Agrippa. Known to the Jews, Ananias was known to the Jews as a Roman collaborator. Thus, Ananias was murdered by a Jewish mob at the beginning of the Jewish-Roman War of A.D. 66 through 70. And in A.D. 70 is the destruction of Jerusalem by Titus, the Roman general, of which Jesus had foretold, where not one stone of these buildings here in Jerusalem are going to be left on top of the other, especially the temple. Amen. So, literally, when Paul said, God will strike you, that's exactly what happened. A.D. 66, he was taken out. Guy was corrupt as can be, as the high priest of the Jewish faith there in Jerusalem. So he has Paul struck in the face. Those who stood by, do you revile God's high priest? Paul said, for it is written, you shall not speak evil of the ruler of your people. Which is interesting because Paul is a man of following the word of God. And it says, don't speak evil. He didn't know it was a high priest, but he says, okay, guys, sorry. I didn't know it was a high priest. I shouldn't have done that. He's always following the way of God's word. Go to verse 6 now. But when Paul perceived that one part of this council were Sadducees and the other Pharisees, two religious groups within Judaism opposing each other, he cried out in the council, men and brethren, I am a Pharisee, the son of a Pharisee, which he was, concerning the hope and resurrection of the dead, I am being judged. What is he being judged for? The hope and resurrection of the dead. What are you being judged for? The hope and the resurrection of the dead. Jesus offers all who believe in him what? Eternal life in heaven. He proved it by rising from the grave. As people persecute us, they persecute Christ in us, but they're persecuting also what we stand for, the hope and resurrection of the dead, of our own lives. And when he had said this, a dissension arose between the Pharisees and the Sadducees, and the assembly was divided. For Sadducees say there is no resurrection, and no angel or spirit, but Pharisees confess both. Then there arose a loud outcry, and the scribes of the Pharisees' party arose and protested, saying, "We find no evil in this man, but if a spirit or an angel has spoken to him, let us not fight against God." Now when there arose a great dissension, the commander, fearing lest Paul might be pulled to pieces by them, commanded the soldiers to go down and take him by force from among them and bring him into the barracks. So once again, they want to attack Paul again. The Sadducees are all upset. "We don't believe in the resurrection, man." John Corson, years ago, I remember at a pastor's conference at Calvary Chapels. John is a great Bible teacher, Applegate Christian Fellowship in Oregon. And he says, "You know, at least the Pharisees did believe in a resurrection. That was good. I mean, if they should come to faith in Christ. And the Sadducees, they didn't believe in the resurrection of the dead. And thus they were sad, you see." Ever onwards. That's John's joke. It was a good one. I liked it. But anyway, they're sad, you see. For us, we're happy, aren't we not? We're happy. Unfortunately, the Pharisees were fair weather seas, okay? Whatever wind is blowing in the culture, they're going to follow instead of following the Lord Jesus Christ. That's mine. Anyway, ever onwards, we find ourselves, Paul's going through all this, right? He's been beaten in Jerusalem there. He's then taken to this trial. He's taken to this council. He's smacked in the face. He's about ready to be torn apart again by the Pharisees and Sadducees. What do you think is going through his mind? Now he's thrown in some kind of place of, call it safety. I don't know if it was a room, if it was a jail cell or something like that. But he pulls, the Lysias pulls him out, and he's got him. But Paul's probably going, "Oh man, what's going to happen to me next?" I don't know about you, but I try to put myself in these people's sandals, amen? The slippers. So you go, what would I be feeling? You're beat up. You're emotionally, I mean, when you get in a fight, it's not like, "Oh, go ahead." You know, your adrenaline's rushed. You're up, you're down, you're all over the place. And you're just feeling like, what's next? What's going to happen? You think maybe he was really discouraged? Think maybe he was feeling a little bit of despair? Think maybe he was a little bit, maybe even bummed out? A little depressed, a little frustrated, a little trying to figure things out. He's human just like you and me. Yes, he's a powerful man of God, but he's human. But what does the Lord do? Verse 11. But the following night, the Lord stood by him and said, "Be of good cheer, Paul, for as you have testified for me in Jerusalem, so you must also bear witness at Rome." Be of good cheer. How can you be of good cheer when you've gone through all these things? But when you translate "be of good cheer," you know what it actually says? Take courage. Take courage. Paul, do not be discouraged. Be courageous. Be a courageous Christian. Be a courageous man of God. Don't be discouraged. Don't be in despair. Don't be depressed. I am with you. Jesus says to all of us, "I will never leave you nor forsake you." He, by the power of the Holy Spirit, speaks to us through the Word of God and through that still small voice. He speaks to us. He spoke to Paul right here in his time of whatever he was going through. He's beat up. He's tired. He's worn out emotionally. He's gone through so many things. Take courage. Take courage, Daniel. You're going to go into the lion's den. Take courage. I will fight for you. Take courage, Shadrach, Meshach, and Abednego. You're going into the fiery furnace. I will fight for you. Take courage, David. You're going up against Goliath. I will take care of you. The Lord Jesus Christ takes care of us. Amen. What are you going through right now? Sometimes people have just discovered they have cancer. Some illness. Sometimes it's a wayward child. Sometimes it's a adultery in a marriage, or someone wants a divorce. Sometimes you lose your job and you're in a financial distress. The devil wants you to be discouraged. The devil wants you to be depressed. The devil wants you to turn away from God. The devil wants to destroy your faith. The devil wants to wipe you out. Jesus says, I knew all this was going to happen. And I'm going to turn around for my glory. And you're going to become a powerful witness of my love to others. What is the ultimate goal of God? What's the ultimate goal of God? To make me happy? Of course I'm happy. I'm saved. Amen. But the ultimate goal of God in each and every one of our lives is to use each and every one of us as a testimony to save souls. People look at you and go, man, you're going through this and you've got courage, man. You've got strength. Where do you get your strength from? Why do you have peace? How do you do this? Let me tell you about Jesus. Let me tell you about my Savior. Let me tell you about God. He's the God of all hope. He's the God of all strength. He's the God of all peace. He's the God of all provisions. I don't know how to get through this, but He knows how to get me through this. See, God takes care of us. So when I read this, I go, wow, Lord, this is great. Once again, we are encouraged, as Paul is encouraged, take courage. Verse 12, and when it was day, some of the Jews banded together and bound themselves under an oath, saying that they would neither eat nor drink till they had killed Paul. Now remember, Jesus just told Paul, you're going to witness for me in Jerusalem, and I'm going to take you all the way to Rome. So Paul knows, I'm going to Rome. I know I'm going to get that far in my life. I'm getting to Rome. And I bet in his own mind he goes, maybe I'll be able to witness to Caesar himself. How cool would that be? But then there's this band of Jews who decide they want to kill Paul. Verse 13. Now there were more than 40 who had formed this conspiracy. They came to the chief priests and elders and said, we have bound ourselves under a great oath that we will eat nothing until we have killed Paul. Now you, therefore, together with the council, suggest to the commander, that is Lysias, that he be brought down to you tomorrow, as though you are going to make further inquiries concerning him, speaking of Paul, to bring him in. But we are ready to kill him before he comes near. As they're just bringing him down to talk to the council again, we're going to ambush him and kill him. We have an oath. We're not going to eat or drink until he's dead. However, God is working all the time. Amen? He's always working, my friends. So when Paul's sister's son heard of their ambush, he went and entered the barracks and told Paul. Isn't it like, just happened to hear the ambush? No. God moved this kid, he's probably a young adult, into a place where he's overhearing these guys and their plan to ambush Paul. Then Paul called one of the centurions, that is an officer of 100 soldiers, to him and said, take this young man to the commander, for he has something to tell him. So he took him and brought him to the commander and said, Paul, the prisoner called me to him and asked me to bring this young man to you. He has something to say to you. That is Lysias. Then the commander took him by the hand, went aside, and asked him privately, what is it that you have to tell me? And he said, the Jews have agreed to ask that you bring Paul down to the council tomorrow, as though they were going to inquire more fully about him. But do not yield to them, for more than 40 of them lie in wait for him, men who have bound themselves by an oath that they will neither eat nor drink till they have killed him. And now they are ready, waiting for the promise from you. So the commander let the young man depart and commanded him, tell no one that you have revealed these things to me. Now Lysias called for 2 centurions, 2 officers of 100, saying, prepare 200 soldiers, 70 horsemen, and 200 spearmen to go to Caesarea at the 3rd hour of the night and provide mounts to set Paul on and bring him safely to Felix the governor. Amazing. Now, Paul catches word there's 40 guys wanting to kill him. The nephew hears as God's providence orchestrates this. And then I bet when Paul came out of whatever room he was in or whatever barracks he was in and so forth, he comes out and he looks. 200 soldiers, 70 horsemen, 200 spearmen are going to march him from Jerusalem to Caesarea on the coast of the Mediterranean to go see the governor Felix. Can you imagine blowing your mind with that? I mean, maybe I'd have 100 guys or something, right? No, you got a multitude of soldiers. It's an army that's going to take you to Caesarea. You know why? Because God's in charge. Amen.

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8: And then the third group, the first is parents, the second, close relationship, and the third one is everybody else. See, we're coming to the end, I don't have time, so I just put it all in one. Everybody else. You have to forgive, it could be a boss, business partner, crook, criminal, and they could all be the same person. But no blame, because blame blinds.
9: Aloha, and welcome to Words of New Hope with Dr. Wayne Cordero. Yesterday, Pastor Wayne began a message entitled, How to Think Correctly, where he showed us that what's going on outside of us is usually a reflection of what's going on inside of us. If we will change the way we think, we can often change our outward circumstances. Today, he'll show us the importance of releasing bitterness and anger and intentionally forgiving those who have offended us. You say, I can't do it? Well, you might be surprised. Here's Pastor Wayne with the conclusion of the message, How to Think Correctly.
8: And when you allow anger to continue in your life, you'll miss what God wants to do in your life. Because blame blinds to God's best. Let's read the next scripture here about the rabbi Jesus, and they're asking him some questions. Let's read it. Go. Rabbi, who sinned, this man or his parents, that he would be born blind? Jesus answered, it was neither that this man sinned, nor his parents, but it was so that the works of God might be. You see, when we're looking for blame, we don't see God's ultimate purpose. Was it her fault? His fault? You see, even if you assign blame to somebody and you figure out that that person is 70% to blame and I'm 20%, who cares? It still blinds you. It still blinds you. You say, but what if that person really did something wrong? Here's, got to hear this real carefully. When I imprison somebody in my mind because he's wrong and put him in this emotional jail in my mind, whenever someone is in jail, how many people do you think, when one person is in jail, how many people do you think is a part of that jail? Not just one, two. One, the person in jail. Two, you need a jailkeeper to keep that guy in jail. And when I put someone imprisoned in my mind because of bitterness and I blame him, he's in jail, maybe involuntarily, because it's my mind. But if you put him in jail, you got to be there to jailkeep. I'm not going to forgive him. I'm going to make sure that he gets his stuff, man. That's it. So guess who the jailkeeper is? One person is in there, involuntary. You're there by choice. Both of you are in jail. And if one guy is in there involuntarily, and you're there by choice, who's the one who's really the dummy? That's why God says, you gotta let it go. It's not for the other guy. You think he's in jail in your mind. He's out partying. And you're watching the jail. Who's in jail? Yeah, but you don't know what he did. Leave it. You can't blame, because blame blinds you to what I have for your life. And you're in jail. You gotta get out of that. So ruthlessly remove blame. The other thing is, you have to remember, because you're rewiring your brain

0: with the Word of God, here's what I do. I take scriptures like Jeremiah 29:11. I know the plans that I have for you, says the Lord. They're not planned for your calamity, but for your welfare, in order that you might have a future and a hope. 1 Corinthians, run in such a way that you win. Romans 8:28, God will work all things together for good to those that love God and are called according to His purpose. Genesis 50:20, what the devil designed for harm, I have designed for good. Now I take all of those, and then I realize, and this is how I think, I am a child of God, and God engineered me for fruitfulness. So everything that happens to me, good and bad, are part and parcel of His process to help me to achieve God's best for my life. So I welcome them all. So you've got to think differently. If not, you'll be bitter. And the very answer that God has for you, you'll be blind to, because I'm trying to blame somebody for this situation. It's not the event, it's the way you see or think about the event. So the first is, get rid of all blame. Doesn't matter what people do. You've got to get rid of all blame, because it keeps you in prison, not them. Keeps you in prison, not them. So really, forgiveness is not really for them, it's for you. Because God is saying, do you know how much I have for you? Yeah, but is it parents to blame or them? It's neither. It's so that the mighty deeds of God can be displayed. Remember, blame what? Blinds. So, ruthlessly remove all of that. Well, let me give you three groups of people you need to let go. Are you ready? Here it is. All right, here's the first group. You say, oh, wait a minute, we got another thing here. I know, I see you, I watch you. I'll come back to that. I'm like Arnold Schwarzenegger. I'll be back. All right. But let's continue, and then we'll kind of backtrack a little bit. Just chill. Don't blame me. Yeah. Three groups of people you must forgive. And you got to do it. Otherwise, it'll kill you. It reminds me of Pancho Villa. He's a villain criminal shooting everybody up in Mexico. He was just like, if he doesn't like you, he kills you. Well, it came to one of these last stands, like an Alamo kind of stand. He was riddled with bullets, and he's lying there bleeding towards the end of his life. And he says to one of his friends, go get the padre, I am dying. And he says, okay, hermano. And he runs and he gets the priest. The priest comes back with his purple stole and kneels down beside him. And he says, do you want me to forgive you? He says, yes, father. Father, I need the last rites. He says, well, before I do that, you must forgive all your enemies. Pancho Villa smiled and said, I have no more enemies. I have killed them all. That doesn't work. There's three groups of people. This is getting out of control here. There's three groups of people you have to forgive. Here's the first one, and I've talked about it just before, but here it is. The first, you've got to forgive your parents. Your parents. I know it's tough, but you got to do it. You got to do it. Because that'll be one of the biggest breaks in your thinking. Now, let me tell you why it's so important. Listen, first of all, you have to understand that your parents had no prior experience in raising children. And like all humans, they came to parenting with their own baggage of problems and weaknesses, just like you have today. Nonetheless, they did the best they could with what they had. And sure, they had all kinds of weaknesses, but that's all they knew. And God will use that. I remember my upbringing, it was very strict. My father was a first sergeant in the army, and he disciplined us in a military fashion. He laid down stripes until we saw stars. My dad was extremely strict. We had to call him sir. We had to make sure our shoes were polished in the hallway every morning so he could inspect them. Our beds had to be made in the military fashion with corners, like hospital corners. Everything had to be just perfect. And if not, he had a cat of nine tails. It was leather straps. That's just how it was. Now, I allowed that to cause me to get bitter. I left my family, ran away from home. But after I became a Christian, the Lord spoke to me and said, I can't harbor those anymore. I've got to forgive my parents. Now, I remember a three-hour drive down to my dad's house, rehearsing how I would say this. Dad, everything in the past, even things that I've held against you, I just want to let you know that I don't hold those anymore. If I've done anything to contribute to your anger in the past, I ask your forgiveness, but I drive a stake and leave that all in the past, and I want to start afresh with you. The forgiveness that I needed to give, I rehearsed it. And it was the toughest thing in the world to do, but finally when I got it out of my mouth and spoke it to him, it was like 100 pounds lifted off my shoulders. Until the day he passed away, we were the best of friends. You've got to forgive your parents. Let me tell you why it's so important. Now listen carefully. If you do not forgive your parents, you will forever remain a child. You will never be free, and you won't receive the chance to grow up and become a fully functioning adult. Because of blame, you will forever relegate yourself to being a child. And if your parents die without you forgiving them, that inferiority by which you see yourself, because I'm a child, that inferiority can stay with you the rest of your life. It is that important. You've got to forgive so that you're released to become the person God wants you to be. Otherwise, you'll always remain a victim with inferiority. That's why some people can be 50, 60 years old and their dad is dead, but they still live in such a way that I got to please him. I got to do this. And you don't even know where that motive is coming from, but it's way back here. Because you've remained a child on the inside and you still are trying to please somebody that doesn't even care anymore. And that stays with you your whole life. Do you understand how important it is to release them? You've got to forgive and then it releases you. But if you blame, it blinds you to what God has in store for you. The first group is you've got to forgive is your parents. And look at your past as something God used to grow you. I take a look at the disciplines that I grew up with. Were they stringent? Oh my goodness, very much so. Is it ideal? Not for some. But you know what I do now is I look back and reinterpret the past by the way I think. Because you got to intentionally now use your mind. Remember, you're going to think anyway. Use your mind to get things to become something that mentors and teaches and helps you rather than hinders you. You're going to think anyway. Think greater thoughts, higher thoughts. God's thoughts are higher than ours. Think His thoughts. See, God's thoughts are higher than ours. His ways higher than ours. So if we have the mind of Christ, we got to think higher thoughts, better thoughts. Reinterpret it. Make it work for us. So I look at my past and I think, you know what? God must have known the ministry I was going into and the disciplines I would require and what I would need in roots and systems down deep. So God allowed this to take place, good or bad. I don't blame my parents because God has used that in the ministry that I have today and what He's called me to do. In fact, I look back on it now. If I had an easy-go-lucky kind of lifestyle, I would be hash today. In fact, now I look back and I am grateful for the way that I was raised. Might not be good for somebody else, but it was perfect for me because God knew my future. Now, I can see that and blame my parents and miss my future or think differently and let it be a mentor to me. It's your choice. Here, now we're going to backtrack. Are you ready? Here it is, an exhortation to you. Ready? Write it in here. It's never too late to have a wonderful childhood. It's never too late to have a wonderful childhood. How? By looking at your past and reinterpreting it. Because remember Romans 8:28, God says, I can work all things together for good. Was it ideal? No. Can it be good? Yes. Well, you don't know what happened to my daughter. Is it ideal? No. But can God work it for good? Yeah, you got to think His way. If you don't, then you'll miss His way. Because what goes on the outside of you, it will be a reflection of what's happening on the inside of you. Because it's going to trigger your actions, it's going to trigger your behavior, your obedience or your disobedience, your depression or your optimism. It's up to you. And God is saying, I want you to have the mind of Christ. So set your mind on things above, not on things beneath. You've got to think things into a higher understanding, something better. If you focus on how unhappy your experiences have made you, you're in trouble. But if you focus on how it has made you a better and wiser person, much better. You can actually become grateful for your setbacks. So, it's never too late to have a wonderful childhood. You can have it now. See that and say, yep, that wasn't ideal, but God can use it for good. I learned to be wiser because of that. The way that that happened there wasn't the best, so I know how not to raise my kids. I know how not to, and I forgive, and I can't blame because I can't be a child for the rest of my life. And then I blame my parents for my lack of optimism, my lack of advancement, my lack of growth. Because my parents raised me that way, that's why I'm this way. No, you have to own your own stuff. And we're like that because we want to be. And we're letting our parents' raising of us be an excuse for our sloth. Don't do it. You don't do it. You start blaming, it messes up your future. Because blame what? Blinds. Don't do it. And it takes two people to keep one in prison. One is in there involuntarily. You're in there by choice. Don't do it. So, first group to forgive are your what? The second is, would you write this down? People from close relationships. Close relationships. Someone that you were going to marry, or a spouse and things didn't work out, or someone in your family. See, when it's really close relationships like that, the relationships are so intense, it threatens your self-esteem. And when things don't work out, oh, you get so mad at them. In fact, you know the worst feuds are in families. That's the worst. I've counseled a lot of people, but the most dangerous are when their families are close relationships. You gotta let that go because your future depends on it. No blame. Nope. And remember, it always takes two to tango, right? You contributed something to it. Something. And so own your own stuff and start to focus on your future. You've gotta let that go. Let it go. And then the third group, the first is parents, the second, close relationships. You know what the third one is? Everybody else. See, we're coming to the end. I don't have time, so I just put it all in one. Everybody else. Really. You have to forgive. It could be a boss, business partner, crook, criminal, and they could all be the same person. But no blame. Because blame blinds. Let me end it like this. Let's say this happens. Because I know the questions are, Wayne, I cannot forgive everybody else. Now remember, how many does it take to keep a person in prison? And one is there involuntarily, the other is there by choice. Which one is really the prisoner? You see, when God says forgive, it's not for the other person, it's for you. Because that person ain't even in prison. He's out partying and dancing. You just think he's in prison. He's not. You've imprisoned yourself. So you've got to let it go. See, but Wayne, you don't know what they've done to me. God's given you the power to forgive everybody else. No, I can't. I just can't. Yes, you can. How can you say that? Let's say I drive into your driveway. I'm driving a little more quickly than I should because I'm excited. I drive in to see you. But as I drive into your driveway, I hear a boom, ran over some. Oh, and I look under there. It's your brand new puppy. It's just a story. Don't blame me. Oh, I hate you. No, it's a story. So, boom, boom, I run over this puppy. And you run out, my puppy, I just bought it from Pets R Us. Ah, for $500, you killed my puppy. I'm so sorry. I'm just so excited. I don't care what you're excited about. I hate you. Could you please forgive me? No, I can't forgive you. That's my puppy. I'm so sorry. I don't care. Get out of my life. Get out. Oh, I just was so excited because I just won the lottery. And I was going, I don't care what you won. You killed my puppy. I take out my checkbook. I said, I'm just so sorry. I don't know. I can't replace your puppy, but here's a check for $10,000. Dead puppy in memo. And I know I can't replace your puppy, but would this help you to forgive me? I got it. Oh. I forgive you from my heart, from my heart. Is there anyone else that you can't forgive? Yeah, my college teacher, he gave me one D+ last week. D+, cannot believe him. Okay, here's another check, $20,000. Dumb professor. Would this help you now to forgive him? Oh, I love acting teacher, actually. I love him very much. I love him. Okay, anybody else? Yeah, my uncle did something. It was just so terrible. Here's a check for $250,000. Will that help you forgive your uncle? I have a really nice uncle. I love my uncle. And anybody else? Anybody else? Oh, I got 3 children. I'll lay them on the driveway if you want to run over them. No, just anybody else. In fact, you might not be able to think of any, but I'm just going to write a check for $500,000. I just won this big old lottery. And with this $500,000, would all of that be enough that you'll just forgive everybody? I love everybody in the world. Yeah, you got about $1.2 million now. Is that enough? Yeah. If someone gave you $1.2 million and said, would you just let everybody go, just release them? You'd say, well, sure. Sure, I'm done. I'm fine. You see, you can. But here's the thing. Jesus didn't just give you $1.2 million. Think about it. In order to give you the power to forgive, he shed his blood on the cross. He bankrupted heaven. He has no more. He gave his life so that we would forgive. When we take communion, that cup is the blood of Christ. It's the cup of forgiveness. What is he saying? I'm going to give you everything heaven has in store. I'm going to give you grace and forgiveness. I'm going to give you eternal life. I'm going to give you everything my Father has. It's a Father's good pleasure to give you the kingdom. Will you let everybody go free? Because it ain't about them. It's about his love for you. So that you'll realize, think clearly, that he's got so much in store for you, and you'll sabotage your own future if you don't think correctly. And I will give everything of heaven to you so that you'll let people go, because I love you. And we look at the blood that he shed, and we need to say, that's plenty, so that I will become free to see the way he sees my future, so I can walk into it. And I don't know about you, but I think it's time we think correctly so that we can become all God has for us. And it's a good time to start today. What do you think? Let's stand together. Do bow your heads with me as we conclude. If you're here and you'd say, you know, Wayne, I need help letting some things go. But I'm understanding that I'm the guy in prison, really. By choice. Because I don't think clearly. Lord, would you help me to forgive and let some things go? Because it's for my future, not for theirs. If that's you, would you raise a hand and say, yep, Lord, that's me. Yeah, that's me. Help me to do that. Help me to think the way you think. If this is the first time you're receiving Christ, outside are yes packets. Ushers will have them. Grab one. It's free of charge. It'll help you in your first few steps with Christ. But in closing, would you pray this prayer out loud with me? Would you pray this? Heavenly Father, thank you for Jesus. Thank you that you came. You died for me, that I might have your grace and life eternally, so that I can be your child. Give me the power to forgive, so that I might have your best. I say this so everyone can hear, so you can hear me, so I can hear myself, and the devil can hear. Jesus Christ is my Lord. He is my Savior. I belong to Him. And Lord, that's our prayer. Thank you so much for helping us to see as you see. In Jesus' name we pray. Amen. Hey, welcome these who said yes to Jesus.
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5: There are no new accidents reported. The last one was on Fort Weaver, southbound before Renton Road. Looks like it's out of the way, although traffic is slow from Queens down to Renton. The afternoon commutes otherwise are good going east, windward, and it's typical going west on the freeways. A reminder that tonight there will be multiple lane closures on the H1 townbound from the H1-H2 merge to the Ka'amilo overpass from 7 p.m. till 4:30 a.m. for pavement repairs.
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13: He doesn't just do most of the work. 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So God has to be on both sides of the reconciliation. He has to be the one offering the reconciliation and the one accepting it on our behalf.
14: 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The following message was recorded during one of our Sunday morning worship services. 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
13: On September 30th, 1938, the British Prime Minister Neville Chamberlain returned from a historic peace summit in Munich, Germany. And he landed in London and he stood at an airfield, and before press he said these words: "This morning I had another talk with the German Chancellor, Herr Hitler, and here is the paper which bears his name upon it, as well as mine. We regard the agreement signed last night as symbolic of the desire of our two peoples never to go to war with one another again." Later that same day, in another speech, Chamberlain concluded, "I believe it is peace for our time. We thank you from the bottom of our hearts, and now I recommend you to go home and sleep quietly in your beds." 24 hours later, Germany began its occupation of the Sudetenland in Czechoslovakia. Within a year, they'd invaded Poland, and Europe, eventually, pretty much the whole world, was plunged back into a world war. Peace for our time ended up being peace for a little time. We all want peace, don't we? We all want peace. We want our military members to come home. We don't want to worry about the headlines tomorrow. We want to know the security of living in this world, of traveling in this world, free of the fear of aggression, oppression, unafraid of conflict. We just want to go home and sleep quietly in our beds. But treaties get broken. Peace talks stall out. Terrorists attack. Conflict seems to be crouching around every corner. Trust seems to be a cheap commodity. Is there anyone who holds up their end of a treaty? Is there anyone you can count to hold on to the treaty that bears their name? The answer is yes. There is one, and his name is Jesus Christ. See, in Jesus Christ, he pretty much is the peace treaty. He is the offering of peace. And in Christ, God makes forever peace between us and him. The Bible says that we are reconciled with God. The moment we believe, God reconciles us to himself. That word reconcile means to make peace or to end a conflict or to restore friendly relations. God reconciles us to himself through Christ. He makes peace with us. Peace for real. Peace for our time. And peace for all time. Over the last few months, we've been talking a lot about what happens to us the moment we believe, the instant we trust in Christ. And for those of you who are guests here, my name is Scott. I'm the lead pastor at International, and I'm really glad that you're with us this morning. This is the 15th wonder so far of the 38 that we've learned about, these wonders that happen to us the instant we believe. Now, each week, we kind of show that video, that bumper video, to remind us of the five things that are true of these 38 wonders, these things that a man named Lewis Sperry Chafer wrote down. He was the president of Dallas Theological Seminary for many years. And I know we always have those five things up on the screen, but it's been a couple months since I've actually reviewed those. So I actually want to start off this sermon by quickly talking about these things again and explaining, okay, these wonders, what is true about every single one of them? All right, the first thing that's true is that they're not experienced as feelings. Okay, these things we're going to learn about, they rest solely on the testimony of God. It's not based on how you feel, but it's based on what God says is true of you, of these gifts that he gives to you the moment you believe in Christ. Secondly, they're not progressive. That means is these aren't areas we go in, we grow in. These gifts are fully ours the moment we trust in Christ. As Ephesians 1:3 says, he's blessed us with every spiritual blessing in the heavenly realms. It's all already yours. You're not going to grow in this. It's like my daughter is my daughter. She was my daughter the moment she was conceived and came to life. She doesn't grow in that area. There's other areas she's going to grow in, but she's not going to grow in becoming more of my daughter. She already fully is. Thirdly, these wonders aren't related to human merit. These gifts are based solely on the merit of the Son of God, and they are as abiding as the merit on which they are built. God alone is able to save us. God alone, we believe, is able to produce these 38 realities in our lives. Fourth, these wonders are eternal. They're never going to end. They're divinely distributed. They're divinely sustained. Jesus never changes, and he's the one through whom we get these gifts, so these gifts are never going to change either. Now, our understanding of these gifts may grow. Our realization of these gifts or our appreciation of them may fluctuate from day to day. But nonetheless, these 38 wonders, these gifts of salvation are facts. They don't change from one day to the next. And lastly, they are known only by revelation. This isn't stuff we just make up or we say to make you feel good or to make ourselves feel good. These are based on God's communication to us through his word. And this morning, the wonder we're talking about is that God reconciles us to himself, that he gives us a peaceful relationship with him. But I think if many of us, if we're honest, we still don't really experience that peaceful relationship between us and God. We've been burned before. We've seen people change their mind and break agreements. So we kind of live in this uneasy agreement with God. We tread softly around him as if at any moment he may change his mind and he might come after us. The conflict might reignite. Maybe we'd be enemies again. I think some of us have a hard time trusting that we are truly reconciled with God, that we have a peaceful relationship with him now. So today I want to answer three questions about this topic. First, why did we need to be reconciled with God? Secondly, how can we be reconciled with God? And finally, what does it mean for me to live with that peace of mind? What are some of the implications of having a peaceful relationship with God? So first, why did we need to be reconciled with God? Because, one, we were enemies of God. You see, there are two classes of people according to the Bible. There are enemies of God, and there are friends of God. There's no Switzerland in the spiritual war. Neutrality towards God is a myth. Those who are against him or even try to be neutral toward him, God calls them haters. God calls them enemies. He does so in Psalm 68:1, where he says, God shall arise, his enemies shall be scattered, and those who hate him shall flee before him. God has enemies. And he takes very seriously those who are his enemies, those who stand against him. So, natural question, who are God's enemies? Well, Romans has some bad news for us. Once we were God's enemies, according to Romans 5:10. Wait, what, Scott? We're God's enemies, but we're good people. Look, we're even in church. We're good. What have we ever done to become God's enemies? Well, humanity certainly didn't start off as God's enemies. Humans became, first we were created in a perfect, peaceful relationship with God. It wasn't until we chose to rebel, it wasn't until we chose to sin against him, that we declared our independence, that the relationship was severed, that diplomatic relations broke down between us and God. We declared our independence from him. We said what we really want in this world is to develop a self-identity without God as a reference point. Our sin, that declaration of independence from God, caused us to become his enemies. Because this act of rebellion infected our heart, infected all of human nature, and it spread from there, from Adam and Eve, to everybody else. That's why Paul says a couple verses later in Romans 5:12, therefore just as sin came into the world through one man, and death through sin, so death spread to all men and women, because all sinned. So we have this enmity between us and God. Now that may express itself in different ways, right? Somebody else might have, you know, some raging atheist. Somebody else might be an ambivalent agnostic. It doesn't mean that all of us are walking around with fists towards the sky. Sometimes we, again, like to stay neutral. God, leave me alone and I'll leave you alone. And we'll just kind of live and let live with God. But claiming to be neutral is just as much an act of rebellion as directly denying God's existence, because it's still a refusal to recognize him as the King and Lord and Creator of all things. So no matter what we feel about God, as long as we have this problem of sin, this rebellion in us that says, hey, I don't want to do what you wanted me to do, I want to do my own thing, as long as that's inside of us, we are at odds with a holy God. We are his enemies. Now we may think, no, I don't have a problem with God. My response would be, well, I guess that ultimately doesn't matter because God has a problem with us. We are not born into a spiritual neutral zone. We are born enemies of God. We are born in sin. We don't just do evil things, according to Scripture. We actually are born evil in the sight of God. In our flesh, in our natural human sinful state, we are God's enemies. In Romans 8:7, Paul says, for the mind that is set on the flesh, so that's those of us who are in sin, who are born into it, we're hostile towards God. Because we do not submit to God's law, indeed it cannot. Our minds aren't even capable of submitting to God. We're so bent toward doing our own thing, to being king of our own lives. Now how does that work itself out? How is the mind naturally hostile to God? Well, think of it this way. When you first heard that God was holy, that he was righteous, that he was pure, did your heart leap for joy? Did you say, yes, tell me more about this all-knowing, all-seeing God who is holy and perfect? No, you didn't, and neither did I. Because that's not how we respond. When we are confronted with this righteous and holy God, we want to run. We want to hide. We want to cover ourselves. We want to shift and blame and justify. Jonathan Edwards, the great pastor and theologian of the 18th century, he wrote, we have an inbred distaste of God's perfections. And he goes on to say, it's on the screen, that people, that's the they, have greater aversion to him because he is omniscient and knows all things, and because his omniscience is a holy omniscience. They're not pleased that he is omnipotent, able to do everything, and can do whatever he pleases because it is a holy omnipotence. They are enemies, even to his mercy, because it is a holy mercy. They do not like his immutability. That means his ability to stay who he is, his unchanging nature. They do not like his immutability because by this he never will be otherwise than he is, an infinitely holy God. So if we all have these hostile minds that are hostile towards God to begin with, how does that work itself out? Well, again, let's go back to the garden. What did Adam and Eve do after they declared independence from God? They went and ran and hid in the bushes. They hid and they covered themselves, trying to cover their nakedness. See, some people think about religion and they say, well, isn't religion kind of our way of making a peace offering with God, our way of making peace with him, of doing the right things, living the right way? The theologian Michael Horton points out that religion is our failed attempt to cover ourselves. Religion is nothing more than to try and cover ourselves with religious fig leaves and bushes. We do religious things to cover up, to hide our shame, thinking maybe we can earn our way back into God's graces. Horton says we sew respectability and morality and charity into a patchwork garment that we can use to hide our nakedness. See, people are not opposed to morality. They're not even opposed to religion. In fact, religion and morality are highly popular in our world. What is highly unpopular is the existence of a righteous, holy God that demands to be recognized and worshiped as such. That is far less popular. We're not opposed to a God, we're opposed to a holy God in our life. Why? Well, it's pretty simple. We hate God because we already have a God in our lives. See, something or someone is always going to have a person that is going to be their God. Whatever a person gives their heart to, whatever a person gives their life to, that is their God. And Jesus himself said, no one can serve two masters. Either he will hate the one and love the other, or else he will hold to the one and despise the other. This has often been described as kind of having one throne in your heart, which two kings are battling for. Kings occupying the crown of your life. And if we're loyal subjects to the one, we will by necessity be enemies of the other king. We cannot serve two kings in our lives. We cannot have two kings on our throne. There can only be one. And we have declared our independence of God. We have said, no, we want this world, the things of this world, the things we love, the things we care about, the things our hearts are after. We want this world to sit on our throne. And for that, the Apostle James makes pretty clear, friendship with the world is hatred toward God. Anyone who chooses to be a friend of the world becomes an enemy of God. Now, sure, sometimes over time, enemies can become friends. You know, time can heal many wounds. Great Britain has seen the error of their ways. They're now some of our closest allies. But our enmity with God is different. It is timeless. No amount of time can heal the gap between us and him. The problem's too big. We can't get rid of sin, of our own rebellion. Sure, we can stop certain acts of sin, but we can't stop being sinners. God told Adam and Eve, he said, hey, the day you eat the fruit, the day you decide to rebel, the day you disobey, the day you declare independence from God, you will surely die. Now, physically, they didn't die that day, but spiritually, in that moment, they died. And not just them, but everyone who's come from them, all humans, have been essentially spiritually stillborn already. Born into sin. Ephesians says we're dead in our sins. We're unable to take one step in the direction of our own salvation. We can't earn our way to God. We can't even initiate peace talks with him. We can't end the conflict because we are not good people. Here's the thing. There are no good people. Good is not something we attempt. Good is what we are, right? It is a moral description of a thing. For example, I am a human, right? I cannot choose to stop being a human. Being a human isn't just what I attempt. It's not just what I do. It's what I am. I can't choose to be a Vulcan or a chicken or a pig or an octopus. Being human is my condition. Some people think of sin as only something we do, only something we attempt. That's not how it is. Scripture says, no, sin is also a part of what we are. It is our condition. When we think of it as just behavior, we think, well, if I just change my behavior, then God should be happy. Then the conflict goes away. But that fails to recognize that we aren't just people who sin. We are sinners apart from God. Sin is a condition into which we are born. It is a condition in which we are stuck. That led the Apostle Paul to declare that none is righteous. No, not one. No one understands. No one seeks God. No one does good. Not even one in the whole world. The tragic thing is if we die as enemies of God, there's no opportunity for reconciliation after death. You and I, if we don't find a way to make peace with him, we will be his enemy forever. And again, Jonathan Edwards writes, consider what it will be to have God your enemy for all eternity without any possibility of being reconciled. It's a scary thought. It's a heavy thought, isn't it? Not just about us, but about the people we love and the people we know and care about. So what's the answer? Okay, we recognize that we are God's enemies, that every human in their sin is God's enemy. So how? How can we become friends with God again? How can we restore peace? How can we be reconciled with a holy and righteous God? Well, that's where the good news comes in. Christ reconciles us with God. If you have a Bible, our key text for this morning is in 2 Corinthians chapter 5. You can turn there if you've got old school copy or something on your phone or a tablet, feel free. You may remember last week we read 2 Corinthians 5:17. That was our key verse last week. We talked about being new creations, that therefore if anyone is in Christ, he is a new creation. The old has passed away, behold, the new has come. Right after making that point, Paul makes this very significant one. Verses 18 and 19. All this is from God, who through Christ reconciled us to himself and gave us the ministry of reconciliation. That is, in Christ, God was reconciling the world to himself, not counting their trespasses against them, and entrusting to us the message of reconciliation. Notice something fascinating. Who's doing all the work here? God. God is doing all the work. He's doing all the reconciling by himself. God is reconciling us to God. It's important to understand our peace with God is 100% a work of God. Our peace with God is 100% a work of God. And this is absolutely necessary because we can't get ourselves to him. He has to get us the whole way. Suppose that you were ziplining across a dangerous ravine up on the North Shore, as my wife Fiona and I did a few weeks ago. Let's say the distance that you needed to cross was 2,000 feet. Okay, you have to get across a 2,000-foot ravine. Now, you wouldn't want to try and jump across the ravine, right, David? You don't want to jump across the ravine, right? No, you want to zip line across the ravine. Now, here's the good news. You have a 1-inch thick cable that is capable of holding several tons. Bad news is it's only 1,000 feet long. You need it to be 1,000 feet longer. But I come to you and I say, hey, don't worry, it's okay. I have a 1,000-foot long thread. You can use that. You can take the cable, attach it to the thread, and you can get across. Respectfully, you decline. You don't call me any names. I said, well, why? Do you not trust the cable? Well, yes, God, I trust the cable, but I don't trust the thread. Okay, well, let's change the story. Let's make it you have 1,900 feet of cable. and you only need 100 feet of thread, would you go then? No. All right, what if you have 1,999 feet of cable? Just 1 foot of thread. A 1-inch thread? No, of course not. Because 1 inch of thread will leave you just as dead on the rocks at the bottom as 1,000 feet of thread. There can be no thread that is part of this equation to get you from point A to point B across the dangerous ravine. Now, the cable represents the work of Christ. The thread represents yours and my good works. They can have no contribution to our salvation. They cannot save us. No threads are welcome. As the famous English preacher Charles Spurgeon put it, if we have to put one stitch into the garment of our salvation, we shall ruin the whole thing. We are sinners. We are prisoners to sin. We are born into that state. I mean, imagine it's like God breaking into our prison, you know, busting in, coming, doing all the work, destroying the guards, getting to your prison cell and going, here's a spoon. Deuces. Like, it's not like God does most of the work and says, all right, but now you have to get yourself from here. I got you 3/4 of the way, but your thread will probably carry you across the remaining chasm. No. It is a work of God. He doesn't just do most of the work. He does all of the reconciliatory work. Because in our nature, we have to admit we would never choose him. So God has to be on both sides of the reconciliation. He has to be the one offering the reconciliation and the one accepting it on our behalf. I like how the New English Translation rendered verse 18. It says, from first to last, this has been the work of God. God doesn't just put an ad on Craigslist. You're like, hey, if you want some salvation, come see me at this address at this time. No, God comes to your house. He finds where you live. He busts in the door and he brings salvation and reconciliation and peace to you and to your home.
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5: Traffic's okay to the windward side. If you're going east, though, from town, you're going to see some extra slow traffic because of the rain. The H1 slows at the Waialae exit, and you'll be in slow traffic from there to Aina Haina. To the west side, the driving time from the Pali downtown to the H1-H2 split, 28 minutes, and it's the same whether you take the H1 or the Moanalua. Fort Weaver is slow from Queens to Renton. Farrington, though, has cleared going up to Nanakuli.
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6: Every fall, thousands of Christian students leave for college, where they will make some of the biggest decisions of their lives, but also be confronted with serious challenges to their faith. Surveys show that a vast majority of these Christian students end up walking away from their faith after 4 years of college. Why is the faith of hundreds of Christian students dismantled in college? How can we help prepare our Christian students for the challenges of the college campus? Listen as Pat explains the challenges of the university and how we can prepare our Christian students to meet the challenges of the college campus. Here with part two is Pat Zukran.
7: You're listening to Evidence and Answers, where we provide compelling evidence for faith and hope in Christ and provide biblical answers to the challenges Christians face today. Well, we're going through our series, Top Challenges College Students Face. And as we know, every fall, thousands of Christian students leave for college. And there, they'll grow academically, intellectually, but also they're going to face some of the greatest challenges of their lives and make some of the biggest decisions of their lives. And surveys show a very disturbing trend that the vast majority of Christian students end up walking away from their faith in Christ after 4 years of college. Dr. Bill Brown, president of Cedarville College, said Christian students go away from college with one of three outcomes. Their spiritual life takes a dive, or they have to withdraw to survive, or their faith is strengthened and they thrive. And so it's that third outcome that we want. College doesn't have to be a wasteland experience for the Christian student. The college campus will definitely challenge your faith in many significant ways, but if our students are prepared, they can face the challenge and their faith in Christ can be reinforced and strengthened when they see that he can stand up to the challenges of the academic arena and also the social arena, and that Christianity provides the best answers to the big questions of life. So their faith can be reinforced and strengthened rather than dismantled and shattered. And one of the best ways to prepare our students for campus life is to prepare them for the challenges they will soon face. Now, I put the challenges in four major categories: social, spiritual, moral, and intellectual. In our previous show, we went over the social challenges. Now, let me go over the other challenges that the university student will face and also provide action plans in which they can really meet that challenge and thrive in their faith in Christ. The next challenge after the social challenge is the spiritual challenge. Their spiritual life and faith will constantly be challenged there on the university campus. One of the major challenges is that of time. In the midst of classes, clubs, social events, athletic teams, it is a challenge to find time to study God's Word and be in a fellowship of believers. Often the study of God's Word is one of the first things to go by the wayside amidst a very busy schedule. It takes discipline and commitment to make time to be with the Lord and grow in your spiritual life. But understand, a full, well-rounded education includes not only the mind, but the mind, body, and spirit. In Luke chapter 2, it states that Jesus, as he grew to manhood, grew in wisdom and stature, in favor with God and with men. So Jesus, as he grew in wisdom, in his intellectual capacity. He also grew and strengthened physically, in favor with God and with men. He grew socially and also spiritually. That is how God wants us to develop fully in every arena, in intellect, in our relational arena, in our spiritual life, and in our physical life. In all those arenas, that's what makes for a complete education. So one of the things every Christian student needs to be able to do is to develop the spiritual disciplines now in the summer months before going back to college or before going to college for the first time, to really develop the spiritual disciplines. To be a disciple means to be disciplined. And so we have to develop the spiritual disciplines of prayer.

0: Prayer, daily devotions, witnessing, and fellowship with believers, those are disciplines we need to take seriously and develop now. If you think, well, when I get to the university campus, then when I get there, I'll kind of try to figure these things out. Well, it's not going to happen. Those are disciplines you need to develop now during these summer months while you're on break, and then they'll carry over with you as you begin the academic year. So the first part of the action plan for students to strive and grow spiritually while they're on the university campus is to develop those spiritual disciplines now so that they'll carry on over with you when the academic year starts. And as we stated previously, key to growing spiritually is to plugging in to a good campus ministry there to find a good fellowship. Now, Dr. Jay Budziszewski, a political science professor at the University of Texas at Austin, gives some good guidelines in how to find a good campus ministry or a good fellowship there on campus. He provides six guidelines here, and the first is you need to find a group that proclaims Jesus as Lord and Savior. Jesus and Jesus alone, no one else, all right? A ministry that would proclaim another Savior or another kind of Jesus other than the Jesus that the Bible teaches, that would be a cult group. And cult groups thrive on the university campus there. That's something to be aware of. Next, you need to find a group that teaches the Bible as the Word of God, a group that believes in the inspiration and inerrancy of God's Word as the supreme authority of truth and by which truth is measured. Third, you need to find a group that teaches salvation by grace through faith and not by works. Any group that would teach faith in Christ plus good works is needed would be a group that you don't want to join, one that you want to avoid that's teaching you a false gospel. If they're teaching you that it's by faith in Christ plus good works or good works to maintain your salvation status. And there's several of those groups on university campuses like that, but you want one that teaches salvation by grace through faith alone. Fourth, you want a fellowship that will encourage you to grow in your faith in Christ, encourage you in your studies and in your social life, but also hold you accountable that you're good, making good, wise decisions according to God's word in every arena of your life. Then you want a ministry with a good balance of outreach, Bible study, worship, and prayer. And finally, you want to look for ministries with mature Christian leaders. One of the prevalent problems of many campus ministries is that some have immature Christian leaders. And that can be a huge problem when you're talking about university students. Although they're almost adults, they need some good guidance in their life and good role models. And unfortunately, there are some Christian ministries on campus that have immature leaders guiding them. I was involved in a campus ministry for a brief while that had some immature Christian leaders. He was an upperclassman, and unfortunately, he wasn't very mature in his faith in Christ. And one of the things that got him upset is that when we didn't do things exactly the way he wanted, we accomplished our assignments, we participated in the things that we were told to do, but we didn't do it exactly the way he wanted. And so that would often get him really upset, and he ended up retaliating against us in several ways. Often, you know, insinuating things publicly or at the fellowship meetings, kind of putting us down. Maybe not mentioning us directly, but insinuating, and people knew who he was talking about. That was very immature, right? And that led to a very bad experience for many of us dropping out of that fellowship. There were other ministry leaders who weren't mature as well. You know, on weekends, they would cross the border and engage in the club scene, and we'd see them drinking or engaging in activity that really was not honoring to the Lord. Yet, during the week when they were leading the ministry, they were there leading worship or teaching. But on weekends, you see them acting contrary to what we saw up there on the stage. And so those leaders were quite immature. And so, you know, we soon dropped out of that fellowship. But you want to find ministries with mature Christian leaders. And fortunately, there are a lot of great ministries with great Christian leaders who provide great examples and be great mentors to you there in your college years. Now, there are some things that we should avoid. We should avoid groups that twist the Bible. So just because a group says that they are a Christian group, we really need to test what they teach, as Paul states, you know, to test all things, hold fast to that which is good. So beware of groups that twist the Bible. There are many cults on campus. One of the reasons cults thrive on campus is because of what we talked about in previous shows, that really a student suddenly finds themselves all alone, and we are social creatures. God designed us to be in relationships, and we're looking to develop a new network. And when there is a Christian who is not connected, he or she can be very vulnerable. And at the college age, although you may think you're adult, you're still impressionable. And so a group may reach out to you and be very warm and friendly, but you need to test what they teach, because often many of these groups are quite active in recruiting new students who haven't quite connected yet. And so once you get into a group, you need to make sure that their teaching is consistent with what the Bible teaches. You should also avoid groups that dilute the message of the Bible, that do not treat the Bible as the inspired word of God. And when there's arenas where they disagree with the Bible, they will take the ideas of the culture or their opinion over the Bible. Third, you need to avoid groups that add to the Bible, that treat other works equal in authority or more authoritative than the Bible. For the Christian, the Bible is the sole source of truth. Fourth, you need to avoid groups that rely too much on emotional experiences. All our experiences must be measured by the truth that is in God's Word. And if it's not consistent, then we need to take God's Word over our emotional experiences, no matter how powerful they may be. Fifth, you need to avoid groups that have authoritarian leadership. In other words, groups with domineering leadership that try to control every aspect of your life. You want a group to hold you accountable in your walk with the Lord, but you don't want a group that's authoritarian, that's controlling your life. For example, I did my thesis on the International Church of Christ, and in there, a younger believer is matched up with a discipler whom they must see every night and confess their activity and even their thoughts to their discipler. And their discipler will make decisions for them, even lifestyle decisions, who you can date, what classes you can take, how much you should tithe. Now that is too much control, and that's authoritarian leadership. And in authoritarian leadership, you are also not to question the leader above you. Questioning the leader is equal to questioning God, all right? And that's authoritarian kind of leadership. You want to avoid that. You want to avoid groups that cut you off from your family. And one of the things that the International Church of Christ and other abusive groups did is that they cut you off from your family. They said that, well, God is the priority. Following Christ is the priority. What they were really saying is following the organization, or loyalty to the organization is the priority. So if your parents and family members oppose the things that we are teaching or don't really support the organization, they don't want you to regularly interact with your family. In fact, on holidays and special occasions, instead of going home, they encourage you to stay there at their dormitory or their facilities and not have contact with your family. You want to avoid groups like that. And you want to avoid groups that mix other religious practices with Christianity. I've been in groups where people have come and asked me about particular practices, and I'd gone in to observe the group, and they're doing Eastern style meditations or yoga or chanting things from Hinduism and other religions. You want to avoid groups like that. So those are some good guidelines to finding a great and healthy ministry there for you on the university campus, that your spiritual life may thrive there on the university campus. Now, the next challenge is the moral challenge. And of course, the most significant is the challenge of sex. You know, the college campus promotes a view of moral relativism, and experimentation is encouraged. And surveys show 75% of college students have had sex by the time they graduate from college. Pornography plagues the campus. Surveys show that 64% of college men and nearly 20% of college women spend time online for internet sex every week. There on the university campus, you have open access to the internet and the latest technology. And often the internet there is not filtered. And that's where many men and young women end up being exposed and end up being addicted to pornography. Also, what doesn't help is the fact that we have co-ed dorms. And when I thought about co-ed dorms, I thought it was men on one floor, women on the next floor. But instead, on many university campuses, when they said co-ed dorms, it's men and women living right next door to each other. Or they have quad units where one quad is women and the quad right next door is men. There are some campuses where they even have co-ed bathrooms and co-ed showers. And in a situation like that, is it no wonder that pregnancies and STDs are a problem there on the university campuses? Parties are prevalent on campus, and many groups take pride in being more wild or extreme in their parties. So it's going to be tough to live a life committed to Christ in the midst of such a culture. You know, one of the reasons I went to a Christian university is that I want to play on a Christian athletic golf team. Well, it happens that the golf team I was on, I was really the only Christian. And when we traveled, it was difficult to live the committed Christian life. Often they had girls in the room and they were going out with girls or going out to the clubs when we were traveling. And during the week, they were engaged in wild parties and other activities. And so it was difficult to live the committed Christian life in the midst of such a culture. Even at practice, they'd be talking about their sexual exploits and other activities. And often there was a hostility between myself and my teammates because I didn't go along with their particular lifestyle or approve of the decisions that they had made. So in facing the moral challenges, you also need to have an action plan. One of the things we need to teach our young people is to understand sex outside of marriage is destructive. You can go to my shows on evidenceandanswers.org where we talk about this teen sex revolution and others, how sex outside of marriage is tremendously destructive to the individual. Also, young people need to hold yourself accountable to your Christian group and to your home church, that you will remain morally pure during your years in college. And understand that you will face persecution for your faith because you're not going along with the crowd there and the moral relativism. And understand that you'll not be able to share in all the activities if you're part of a non-Christian organization. Many times in the athletic teams I've been a part of or clubs that I have joined, I couldn't say yes to several of their activities because of my faith in Christ. And it would put me in situations where there was a danger of compromise of my moral values. Now, in those cases, Dr. Jay Budziszewski, political science professor at the University of Texas, gives us some good guidelines here. He says, when you find yourselves in those situations, don't argue, don't apologize, don't back down, and don't get trapped. Don't argue, meaning don't let yourself be drawn into heated arguments or debates with a person who has no intention of listening to you. Don't apologize, meaning don't feel guilty or make excuses for what you believe in. Don't back down, meaning courageously hold to your convictions and don't compromise. And finally, don't get trapped, meaning avoid situations where you may get tempted. So those are some of the moral challenges that students will face on the university campus. And finally, we have the intellectual challenge. Many of our Christian teens are not prepared for the intellectual assault they face when they get to the university campus. Christian young people are not challenged to grow intellectually and have a childish faith that they carry on into college. And when they meet the varsity level kind of arguments there with their childish faith in Christ, they are unable to meet the challenges and answer the questions that they are confronted with. I've seen many youth groups, their weekly Bible study events consist of a 20-minute devotion followed by an hour of fun and games. Is it any wonder then that we see that our students go in to the university campus with a very childish and immature kind of faith and are just blown out of the water when they are confronted with some of these high-level intellectual challenges they face in the classroom? And there are some dominant ideas on the campus that will challenge anyone's faith in Christ. The worldview of naturalism dominates the campus, and most subjects are taught from this perspective. The worldview of naturalism is the view that believes that the natural world is all that there is. As Carl Sagan stated, the cosmos is all that ever was, is, or ever will be. Naturalism teaches that God does not exist. Most naturalists conclude religion is irrational, without evidence, and oppressive. And most college professors are naturalists and will be teaching their subjects from this perspective. So as you can see, many of the principles that you'll learn will be contrary to the biblical worldview and the teachings of Christ. Another dominant idea is Darwinism, the theory that the origin and diversity of life is the result of natural causes. Darwinism is taught as the only viable theory that explains the origin and diversity of life. There is no other option. So most of the sciences are taught with this underlying theory of Darwinism. And so a student who may believe in God or intelligent design or an intelligent creator may face some hostility. It may be direct or more an underlying hostility from their professors, for at the university, Darwinism is taught as the only viable theory that explains the origin and diversity of life. Then we have relativism. Relativism is based on the naturalist worldview, and it's the idea that truth originates not with God, but truth originates with man. There is no fixed reality. Each person perceives the world differently. Therefore, there's no such thing as absolute truth or truth that is true for everyone. Every person creates their own reality and truth. Now, built on this whole idea of the relativism of truth, we have moral relativism. Morality is relative and determined by each individual. The motto is, do not judge anyone's morality or lifestyle as right or wrong. And then we have the new tolerance. The new tolerance teaches that all beliefs, values, and lifestyles are equally valid and true. Therefore, we should tolerate all beliefs, values, and lifestyles. We should not judge anyone's beliefs, values, or lifestyles as right or wrong, true or false. That would be intolerant. And that's the worst thing you can be called there on the university campus. And finally, we have the ideology of pluralism, that all religions are equally true and valid ways to God. To question which one is true is to violate the social customs there. We are to accept all religions as equally valid and true. Now, these ideologies oppose biblical teaching, and therefore you may often find a negative attitude there on the university campus. Dr. Rob Coons, philosophy professor at the University of Texas, states this, "It's gotten increasingly hostile toward the Christian faith, especially in the classroom. When I was a student, the vast majority of teachers were not Christian, but a lot of people had the attitude that faith is a good thing and we're not going to attack it or knock it. But nowadays, the view among many of the faculty is that Christianity is not only misguided and false, but actually pernicious and evil and should be stamped out. Any student arriving at almost any college or university today will face that kind of attitude." Now, buying into these ideas that dominate the university campus can have a very corrosive effect on your faith in Christ. So the Christian student is constantly bombarded with these ideologies that dominate the university campus. And for this reason, apologetics is no longer an option, but an absolute necessity to prepare the Christian to engage these ideas that they will constantly be confronted with there at the university campus. Students need to go into college not only knowing what they believe, but why they believe, and to be able to articulate a good defense of why they believe, and also the ability to discern and engage the ideas that they're going to engage there on the university campus. Therefore, the study of Christian apologetics is an absolute necessity there for every Christian, especially the Christian going to the university. When we come back together next time, we'll talk more about the challenges that our students will face there on the university campus, how to prepare and equip them to face those challenges so that they may really thrive in every way there on the university campus, that it wouldn't be a wasteland experience where they see their faith dismantled, but instead, if we can prepare them and equip them properly, that's a place where faith can thrive on a university campus and they can grow in every way, and their faith can be reinforced and strengthened after 4 years there on the university campus. So we look forward to seeing you next time here on Evidence and Answers.
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13: Tonight we continue our study of 1 Thessalonians chapter 4. Pastor Kevin brings a message titled, The Rapture, and he will share with us why he believes the Christian will not have to go into the Great Tribulation, but instead he will be raptured.
14: Whenever the Bible does talk about tribulation, it's not always talking about the what we call the tribulation time period. There is tribulation in this world, but who provides that tribulation in this world? It comes from the devil. Now, God's people get opposed. We get attacked. You know, the Bible says that the devil's he is like a roaring lion. You know, Jesus said this. Let me listen, turn to this scripture quickly in John 16, verse 33. Says, or Jesus says this in John 16, 31. Jesus answered them, "Do ye now believe? Behold, the hour cometh, yea, is now that ye shall be scattered, every man to his own, and shall leave me alone. And yet I am not alone, because the Father is with me. These things I have spoken unto you, that ye might have peace. In the world ye shall have tribulation." God's people will have tribulation in this. Let's not talk about the tribulation time period necessarily, but there's going to be tribulation. There's going to be trials. He says, "But be of good cheer, I have overcome the world." So God's people are going to be opposed, they're going to have tribulation in this world, but it comes from the world. You know, the devil is, the Bible says, the god of this world. We're not going to have opposition from the world, and then also we're going to go through the tribulation period where the wrath comes from God. We're not going to get it both sides. And then, of course, the people that are of the world that are not saved, they don't get attacked by the devil like we do as believers, or opposed. But during the tribulation period, the wrath of the Lamb is going to be upon them. We're not going to get it both ways as believers. So we see the principle to provide comfort. We are ambassadors. And when a country goes to war, the ambassadors are going to be brought home. And the Bible does call us that. It says that in 2 Corinthians chapter 5. 2 Corinthians chapter 5, verse 20, the Bible refers to us as ambassadors. The Bible says in Revelation chapter 3, 10, and we know the book of Revelation, chapter 2 and 3 is about the church. And in chapter 3, 10, it says that we're going to be saved from the wrath to come. And that is a reference to the tribulation period. When we studied the book of Revelation, you remember, the tribulation period goes from what chapter, if you remember? It goes from chapter 6 to chapter 18. And then chapter 19 is the return of Christ. In chapter 6, if you look at that in chronological, I know it's not all chronological, but the tribulation period begins in chapter 6 to chapter 18. So wouldn't you say chapter 6 is basically the beginning? So if that's when the wrath begins, and that's at the beginning part of the tribulation, we know that the church is already going to be raptured before that. And the Bible does say in 1 Thessalonians chapter 1, 10, since we're real close there, it says, "To wait for his Son from heaven, whom he raised from the dead, even Jesus, which delivered us from the wrath to come." Which the Bible talks about that in Revelation chapter 6, the wrath of the Lamb. We are going to be saved from that. We're not going to go into that as believers. So the reason why there's a lot of confusion, well, I mean, we know because of the devil ultimately. There is, and you may not have heard this term, some of you may have, if you've studied the Bible or you've been in this church for a while. There is a belief that some people believe that the church replaces Israel. It's called replacement theology. Those that believe in replacement theology are the ones that do not take the Bible, the book of Revelation, literal. That's why they always say, don't study the book of Revelation. It's too deep, it's too hard. Like I said, they got to go down deep, you know. So they're going to say that, which the book of Revelation, as we just studied it, is not a difficult book to understand. It's outlined for us. God gives us an outline in the book. He also says, he promises a blessing for those that read it, that hear it, and that take it serious. And to take it serious, to me, that means to take it literal. I was listening to a preacher because of someone told me, you need to listen to this because like I'm off in my theological position. So I told him, you listen to this and I'll listen to yours. And so I did. And the person, what the person said was, for those that are the extreme literalist, they're going to get it wrong. I'm like, what's wrong with being an extreme literal? Shouldn't we take the Bible literal? I mean, I know there's some symbolism in the book of Revelation, but some of these same people will take Genesis literal, a literal six-day creation, but will not take the book of Revelation literal. When you don't take it literal, I mean, then it can mean anything. And then what do we really got? And so that's why the book of Revelation, sometimes the way they teach it, it's very confusing to me. But if you take it just straightforward, you see chapter 1, you see Jesus Christ in his glorified position, his glorified state. He already rose from he died, he's buried, he rose again, and John sees him in his glorified position. Chapter 2 and 3 is about the church. That's where we are right now, in the church age. You see the letter to the literal churches. It also represents time periods. And then you see the rapture in chapter 4, where John, where the Bible says to John, come up hither, and then he's in the throne room. Come up, rapture, taken up. And he's removed from the situation. And in chapter 2 and 3, you see, I mean, to me, this is not rocket science. You see the word church in chapter 2 and 3. It's about the church. You see the word church 19 times in chapter 2 and 3. Then if chapter 4 is the rapture, which I believe it represents the rapture, for the rest of the book of Revelation, you do not see the word church again. Why? Because the church is in heaven. And some will say, well, it's just that he just didn't need to say it or whatever. And but it says these words in chapter 2 and 3, he that hath an ear, let him hear what the Spirit saith unto the churches. But in after chapter 4, in fact, in chapter 13, you'll see the phrase, he that hath an ear, let him hear. Doesn't say what the Spirit says to the church. Why? Because the church is raptured. The church is in heaven. For how long? 7 years. While the world is going through the tribulation, God's people is in heaven at, you know, with Jesus. And so it's clear to me. I just like it to be clear and simple. And because just take the Bible for what it says. But the reason why people take it, why it becomes so complicated, and I'll tell you why. Because they believe in replacement theology. Replacement theology, what happens is the promises that God made to Israel is fulfilled in the church. Now, I understand that we are Jews spiritually, but that does not mean that there's still not a national identity for the Jews, God's chosen people, and the promises that he made to them, he will fulfill. And they'll say that the promises that God made to Israel is fulfilled in the church, but the curses that God gave to Israel still goes to Israel. So they get all the curses and we get all the blessings. And now, don't get me wrong. In fact, I think majority of Christianity, quote unquote Christianity, will hold to that position. So now if they're in this room, I mean, I'm not trying to be disrespectful to them because they have their reasons for believing that. But once you have that preset notion of, they'd say the same thing, why I believe this, you know, you have that preset. So we're both going to say the same thing. But to be fair to them, once you take that position that the church replaces Israel, this is what I know though. They don't really care much about prophecy. They don't take the Bible literal. They say some things that when I'm talking to them just doesn't make sense, and I don't know if they can see that. Yeah, this really doesn't make sense. I'd hate to have a theological position to where I'm like, I don't know. That's when you get to chapter 20 of Revelation, but I don't want to be here till like 3 o'clock in the afternoon. But so when you're talking to people about this replacement theology, they're going to say that the church replaces Israel. Now, once the church replaces Israel, you got to put the church in the tribulation. Because Israel goes through the tribulation. What is the purpose of the tribulation period? One of the main purposes is for God to save Israel. God is still... See, right now in the church age, the nation of Israel rejected Jesus Christ. And he was crucified. And so now we get grafted in and we receive Christ spiritually. So we have the kingdom spiritually. He rules and reigns in our heart. We're not with him physically. It's all spiritual. So right now, you see, Jesus did, when he was on this earth with his disciples, he worked in his physical body. He healed the sick, he taught. But then after he ascended into heaven, he does the work now through his spiritual body, the church. We are the body of Christ, spiritually. One day we're going to be with him physically. That's called the millennial kingdom. So it all just makes sense. We are his bride. I talked about that a few weeks ago. I'll say a little bit about that. I'm going to talk about more about that this afternoon during the Lord's Supper. I'm going to get back into that about the picture of we as the bride. It's super exciting. And you know, typology in the Bible is very important. When the typology was marred, and when Moses he hit the rock instead of spoke to the rock, because the rock pictured Christ, he didn't even get to go into the promised land because of he marred the type, the pictures, the typology of Jesus. So I believe that we as the church are the bride of Christ, and there is a typology in that. We are not Israel as a nation. God is not finished with the nation of Israel. But once they rejected Jesus Christ, the church gets grafted in, and so now he does his work through the spiritual body. But once the church is raptured, he's going to start dealing with Israel again. And so the whole purpose of the tribulation period, there's other purposes, but primarily is for Israel to be saved. They're going to look upon him and whom they have pierced. This is in Zechariah chapter 12. And they're going to mourn for him as one that mourneth for his only begotten son. They're going to look at him who has wounds in his hands, and they're going to say, "Where did you get those wounds?" "In the house of my friends." And the nation of Israel is going to be saved. It says this in Revelation chapter 11, that all Israel shall be saved. Now, how could that be the church? All the church shall be, isn't the church saved already? But it says all Israel shall be saved in Romans 11. All Israel is going to be saved? Yes. So all the Jews are going to, in the tribulation period, what's going to happen? 2/3 are going to be killed. It talks about this also in the book of Zechariah, that 2/3 are going to be killed and 1/3 is going to go through. They're going to be saved through, and they're going to go through the tribulation period. So if the church replaces Israel, you got to put the church in the tribulation period. And that's why they do that theologically, because they already believe that the church replaced Israel. This goes back down to the Catholic Church. They felt like, in fact, they wanted to put the Vatican in Jerusalem. That's why if you go to Israel, you're going to see a lot of Catholic churches there, a lot of Greek Orthodox churches there, because they felt like they're the new Israel. In fact, the pilgrims and the Puritans, they're all replacement theologians. And a lot of the reformers were replacement theologians, and they also, not only were they replacement theologians, but a lot of them were anti-Semitic against the Jews. And they were also, when it comes to eschatology, which is the study of the end times, they were also what we would call all millennialist. You know how the word, the letter A, it takes away from the next word? So if you are a theist, you believe in God. If you are an atheist, no God. If you are a Gnostic, it means you not Gnostic means to know, not to have knowledge. But if you're an agnostic, no knowledge. I have no knowledge that there is a God, or I cannot know there is a God, or nobody can know there is an agnostic. So someone who's an amillennialist believe no millennium. They don't take it literal. Then there's those that are post-millennialist. They believe that the church is going to, this is how the reformers believe, the church is going to come to a point where they're going to be so awesome that Jesus is going to say, "Oh, the church is so awesome. Now I'm going to go down there and rule and reign with them." They got it all set up. Yeah, right. That really was popular before the World War. And after that, no. I don't think so. But that's now strong again, that belief. Post-millennialism. All millennialism. We are actually in the minority. But that's okay. If it's right, it's just right. And I've asked some all millennialists, or those that were different views, I'll ask them the kind of the same questions. And the answers are just, it's kind of strange. Just to be honest with you. I mean, they might think mine's is strange, so I don't want to like, because these are supposedly some of the most highest intellectual believers. But in order to, sometimes I think when you gotta twist things or whatever, you gotta go deep in your mind. And my mind doesn't work that way. It's just a real simple mind. It's just real simple. And, you know, that's just, I think, how the Bible is written. It's eternally deep, but it's also, you see the very practical and the way it's so orderly and organized and how it fits together, just like a beautiful puzzle and a nice picture, painting. So, that's the reason why replacement theology, you got to put Israel in the tribulation period. So we got the passage, the principle, now the pattern. We talked about the wedding feast, where we are the bride. I'm going to talk about this during the Lord's Supper, so I don't want to get too much into this. But in a Jewish wedding, there's the three stages, right? You have the engagement, where it's already made. Sometimes even before the children are born, they make this agreement. Families that can make this in this agreement, or when they're babies, even. So this is in the past, which has nothing to do with the children. It's the parents, just like God the Father already predestinated the church to be his bride. And you see then the next point, the next part of that is the betrothal. And that's where the contract is going to be drawn up. And you're going to have the both parties, the fathers, they're going to be discussing the bride price. That's going to be based upon the wealth of the father of the groom. And also the how desirable the woman is, you know, something that depends the price, and then also the work of the future husband. This determines it, and a lot has to do with it, the love that he has for this woman. And so the bride price is discussed, and they come to an agreement. Then they're going to have to give a down payment, and it's wrote, and there's a contract that's made. So we'll talk more about this, but we see that as how we, as the bride of Christ, God the Father in eternity past predestinated the church to be his bride, and the contract is the word of God. The down payment is the Holy Spirit. And so what would happen is the groom would prepare, he would go to the father's house, and he'd be building a little mansion off the side of the house. He'd be making a mansion, a bridal chamber for him and his bride. And the father would be watching him to see when it's ready. And so he determines when the wedding is going to be. And so when he sees it, that he's ready, he will say, "Okay, son, go get your bride." And so the groom would go pick up his bride and wouldn't go all the way to her house, but they would meet in the streets. And the bride would know that he's coming because he would get his groomsmen, and they'd be marching, and they'd be shouting, and they'd be blowing trumpets, and then she could hear it, and she would say, "The time has come," and then they would meet in the streets. So that's the picture. He would come to get his wife. He would take his bride and bring her to the little mansion. And when they got there, then they would have the ceremony, and it was under like this canopy, and then they would read the contract and everything. And then when that happens, in fact, when they get married, they will take a sip of wine, and that was basically acknowledging that we're sealing the deal. And then they're going to drink the rest of it at the marriage supper. But when he takes, after the contract is read, then they'll go to the bridal chamber, and then that's when they'll consummate the marriage. And you have the friend of the bridegroom, he'll be standing out waiting to see if she was indeed pure, where the tokens of her virginity, the blood on the sheets, would be shown to the bridegroom that she is indeed a virgin bride, she is pure. And then when he gets the thumbs up, he'll let everybody know, and then the celebration will begin. They'll be celebrating, and the husband and the wife, they'll be in their wedding chamber for 7 days. So that pictures how we're going to be up in heaven for 7 years. You see how the picture is? How the bride, how we are the bride, we're going to be caught up, raptured, and then we're going to be taken to the mansion he's prepared for us. We're going to be in heaven for 7 years while there's tribulation on this earth. We're not going to be a part of this. They're going to be tribulation, and we're going to be celebration. And we're going to be in heaven with Jesus. And so what the groom would do would serve his bride. And they would stay in that marriage chamber for 7 days while everyone's having a party. And the husband would come out and he would get food from the party. And he would take it to his bride and serve her. And take, you know, gifts and presents and food. And they'd have a great time for 7 days. And after the 7 days are over, him and his bride would be presented to all the people. And then they would have the marriage supper of the Lamb. This is in Revelation chapter 19. So we as the bride are going to be caught up. We're going to be raptured. We are going to go to heaven. We're going to be in heaven. First, it's going to be the judgment seat of Christ. And it's for rewards. We're going to be given gifts, rewards, and we're going to be with Jesus for that 7 year time period. Then at the end of that, we're going to have the marriage supper of the Lamb. And then after the marriage supper in a Jewish wedding, they would go and they would live happily ever after in Jerusalem. Well, after that, we're going to come down with Jesus Christ to the earth, and he is going to defeat all of his enemies at the battle of Armageddon. And then he is going to go in. He's going to come down to the earth. The Mount of Olives is going to be split. He's going to walk into the temple, and he's going to sit on the throne of David, and he's going to first order business as the sheep and goat judgments, and then we will rule and reign with him for 1,000 years. So you see how the picture? So that doesn't work if you're a mid-tribber, because then you only got 3.5 years. Or if it's, you know, the pre-wrath, which is less than that. The picture doesn't really fit right, among other things. Also, the book of Revelation, the outline, we went over that. We know that chapters 1 is past, chapter 2 and 3, the church, chapter 4, the rapture, chapter 5, the throne room, chapter 6 through 18, the tribulation period, chapter 19, we see the return of Jesus Christ, the marriage supper of the Lamb, chapter 20 is the millennial reign, 1,000-year reign with Christ. At the end of that, the devil's going to be chained up. Beast and false prophet are already sent to lake of fire at chapter 19, chapter 20, the 1,000-year millennial reign. Then the devil's going to be released, and it's going to be last and final conflict. And then the new heavens and the new earth, chapter 21 and 22. That's the book of Revelation. It outlines so beautifully when you just take it literal. We are also going to be saved from the wrath to come. So we explain that. So that's the principle. The pattern, the wedding feast, the book of Revelation. Also, the 70-week prophecy of Daniel. This gets me. Okay, if you have the 70-week prophecy, the 69, now when we say a week can also be 7 days or it can be 7 years. Remember how Joseph served to get his wife, and he served for 1 week to fulfill her week. That was 7 years. Of course, he got the wrong one first, yeah. And in the morning, behold, it was Leah. That would have been a shocker. And I wonder if he said, well, maybe how do you think your dad felt when he thought that he was blessing Esau, but he was blessing the brother. So, you reap what you sow. So he got Leah first, right? Because the dad couldn't see. Now it was dark, the wedding, you know, and he couldn't really see. And then he got Leah. So they had to work another 7 years to get Rachel. But you see the principle. So when we see the 70 weeks, this is years. Now the 69 weeks, nobody would say, that's the church. That has to do with the church. Everybody's going to say, the 69 weeks, that has to do with Israel. You see, the 69 weeks doesn't have anything to do with the church. Nobody says it has anything to do with the church. But then now you tell me, the 70th week of Daniel is the tribulation period. The 70th week, the 1 week, 7 years. And in between the 69 and the 70th week is the church age. Now, if you don't believe that, if you believe that Israel, that the church replaces Israel.
15: We will have to end this study here, but please join us again next time at 6:30 p.m. as Pastor Kevin continues his message from 1 Thessalonians chapter 4, the rapture.
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6: How do you know when you get there? It seems some people are in permanent wander mode. They're drifting. But those who live for the Lord continually encounter the wonder of God. Wonder or wander? The choice is up to us. And today on A New Beginning, Pastor Greg Laurie helps connect us with the plan and purpose of God. We're in the opening message of a study series in the book of Genesis. We're considering God's plan from the very beginning.
7: So I heard about an older man who was speaking to a younger man, and this young man was a law student. And so the older gentleman asked the younger guy, "Hey, what do you want to do when you graduate?" And he said, "Well, I'd like to get, you know, a position with a law firm and make some good money." And the older man said, "Okay, then what?" And then the guy said, "Well, I'd like to get married and have some children and eventually get a good home to live in." The older man said, "Right, then what?" "Well, then I would like to maybe vacation, you know, a little bit more and eventually travel around the world with my wife." "Yeah, okay, then what?" "Well, I guess I would like to pass my money on to my children so they could live a life as comfortable as I've been able to live." The older man said, "Okay, then what?" "Well, then I guess I die." And the older man said, "Then what? Then what?" You know, we can spend our entire life chasing nothing. It's been said, if you aim at nothing, you're bound to hit it. And there's a lot of people who are walking aimlessly through life with no real meaning or purpose. I'll tell you then what, then comes eternity. So think about this. God created us for a purpose and on purpose. God created you on purpose and for a purpose. There is a purpose for your life. But I read a survey recently that said 58% of young adults report experiencing little or no purpose or meaning in their lives. Is that a description of you? Here's what you need to know. God has a plan and a purpose just for you. It said of David in Acts chapter 13, he served God's purpose in his generation, and then he fell asleep, which is another way of saying he died. So you have a life you're going to live on this earth, as do I, and we're here to serve a purpose. So my question for you is, are you serving that purpose that God has for you? You say, "Well, I'm not sure." What should that purpose be? The Apostle Paul had it right when he said, "My determined purpose in life is to know him and become progressively more deeply and intimately acquainted with him." That's his purpose, and that should be our purpose as well. And so as we look at these things together, we want to make sure we're fulfilling our purpose to do what we're supposed to do. Now, this is a phone. How many of you have these phones? You have a phone? I don't know if this is an iPhone. Maybe you have an Android phone. I'm sorry about that. But no, it's okay. Whatever. So we have this phone. So what is it made for? Well, I found that it really is great for skimming on the surface of the water. I've been able to get about 8 bounces out of my iPhone. I also found it's a fantastic doorstop. Hold the door open with my iPhone. I even scooped up after the dog the other day with my iPhone. Well, of course, I don't do any of these things because that's not what it's made for. What is the iPhone made for? It's made to waste our time and suck all of the joy out of our life. Let's use it for its intended purpose. No, seriously, it can be a tool. Hopefully, we use it for what it is made for. And that's what we want to do with our lives as well. And we find God's purpose for us in this first book of the Bible. God created mankind in his image. He made us in his image. We're not a highly evolved life form. We're not evolving from animals. We're uniquely created and made by God himself. We are his image bearer. That's not true of any other created thing. Genesis 1:26. God said, "Let us make man in our image."

0: According to our likeness, let them have dominion over the fish of the sea, over the birds of the air, over the cattle, over the earth, and over every creeping thing that creeps on the earth. So God created man in his own image. In the image of God, he created him, male and female, he created them. Then he blessed them and said, be fruitful and multiply, fill the earth and subdue it, and have dominion over the fish of the sea and the birds of the air and every living thing that moves on the earth. It's amazing to look at God's creation and thank God for that creation. But there's no one higher than the creation of humanity. After this, God rested. Go to Genesis 2. By the way, I can't get to every verse in Genesis 1 and 2. So I encourage you to dig in deeper on your own and read ahead. Genesis 2, verse 1. Then the heavens and the earth were finished, and all the host of them. And on the seventh day, God ended his work, which he had made. And he rested on the seventh day from all of the work which he had made. And God blessed the seventh day and sanctified it, because in it he had rested from all the work which he had created and made. We'll stop there. So God did not rest because he was tired. That's why we rest. God rests because he was done. It was completed. It was accomplished. In fact, it's a word that is used here for rest, the Hebrew word Shabbat, where we translate it to Sabbath, and it simply means cease. God's done. I'm finished. There's a similar word in the New Testament that is used, and it is spoken by Jesus as he hangs on the cross of Calvary, where he uttered seven significant statements. And among those statements was the single word, tetelestai. And the word tetelestai is translated, it is finished. What was finished? His work was finished. He had accomplished what he had come to do, to die on the cross for the sin of the world. And that was accomplished. It was completed. It is finished. And our salvation is finished. Once you believe in Jesus Christ, you don't have to work for your salvation. It's a gift to you from God. So you can rest from the weight of sin. And you can rest from your fears as well. In the hand of God who created all things. Listen to this. This almighty God, this all-powerful God, this all-loving God can certainly handle whatever we throw at him. And we should throw our problems at him. 1 Peter 5:7 says, cast all your care upon him, for he cares for you. Now that's interesting, that word cast, as in cast your cares, means to hurl or to throw violently. Like throw your problems on to Jesus. And we all have problems, don't we? We all have anxieties. We all have things that keep us up at night. Cast them on Christ. In fact, that word, cast your cares upon him, is only used one other time in the New Testament. And that's speaking of when they took that donkey and put their garments on it. And Jesus rode it into Jerusalem on Palm Sunday. So in effect, here's what the Bible is saying. Cast your cares on Jesus as though he, if you will, was your beast of burden, carrying your problems for you. Let Jesus take your burdens. Let him take your trash. You know, I don't know about how it works in your home, but in our home, I take the trash out. And I have little cans with wheels. And now in California, we have 25 separate trash cans. This is the recyclable things, and this is the other things. What is it? The landfill. And I stand there with these little bags. I don't know which one. I think I'm confused. Are they going to arrest me if I get it wrong? And then the trash man shows up, and I'm so glad he shows up, because he takes my trash. And if I forget one week, that trash starts piling up. The same can be true of life. Your trash can pile up. Your problems can pile up. Your anxieties can pile up. Your sins can pile up. Hurl them on Jesus. Throw them violently, if you will, on Jesus. I don't want this stuff in my life. The God who created the heavens and the earth, the God who brought something out of nothing, the God who created you will bear it for you.
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0: You know, I've heard people describe a trip to Israel as seeing the Bible actually come to life. Hey, everybody, Greg Laurie. And I've been to Israel many times, and I've led a lot of tours, and I have to say that's absolutely true. Listen, when you're walking on the same stones that Jesus himself walked on, well, that's something that's enriching to your faith. It's not just a travel experience. It actually energizes and enhances your study of the Bible. Think of it this way. It's a vacation with a purpose. And we're going to be taking a tour of Israel April 6 to 15, 2027. You can find out more at israel.harvest.org.
1: 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Well, today we're giving some thought to the plan and purpose God has for each of our lives. Pastor Greg continues.
0: God can bring a Genesis in your life. Again, Genesis means beginning. God can bring a new beginning in your life. He can make all things new. We've all done things we regret. We've all said things we wish we had not said. But God can change that if we come to Him and bring our lives to Him. Here's the thing to consider as we close this message. To me, this is a real mind-boggler. This Almighty God, the creator of the heavens and the earth, this God who has a name for every star, the God who brought this magnificent creation out of nothing, cares about you and he loves you. David was watching over his flock of sheep one day, one night actually, and he wrote this down in Psalm 8. When I look at the night sky and I see the work of your fingers, the moon and the stars that you set in place, what are mortals that you should think about them? What are human beings that you should care for them? Have you ever just laid out and looked up into the sky? You have to find a spot where you can actually see the stars. But as you look up there, you just think, wow, the God who made all of this cares about me. He knows every star by name. He knows every bird that falls to the ground. He knows every thought that we think, and he's thinking about me. As David wrote in Psalm 109, I'm poor and needy, yet you think of me. In Psalm 40, we read the psalmist say, many, O Lord, are your wonderful works which you've done, and your thoughts toward us cannot be counted. If I were to speak of them, they're more than you could number. I love that. God's thinking about you. God cares about you. And think about Jeremiah 29:11, of course, where I know the thoughts that they think towards you, says the Lord. Thoughts of peace and not of evil to give you a future and a hope. Let me come back to that question I raised earlier. Why did God create me? What is the purpose of my life? What is the meaning of my life? Heard about a father that was driving his daughter for the first day of middle school, and he thought it was time to start talking to her about some deep subjects. So he turned to her and he said, honey, what is the meaning of life? And she said, the meaning of my life is to please mom. And the dad said, oh, well, what about dad? She said, the meaning of your life is to please mom too. So, pretty good answer. Because the Bible says, if mama ain't happy, ain't nobody happy. The Bible doesn't say that, but it's got some truth there. No, but the meaning of my life is to please God. The meaning of my life is to know God. The meaning of my life is to glorify God. I said earlier, he said eternity in my heart. I'm wired to worship. I was made to have a relationship with God. Of course, that was all lost in the Garden of Eden. And we'll talk about that next time when Adam and Eve ate of that forbidden fruit. But the point is simply this. I can know God because Christ died for my sin. He came and walked among us as a man, died on the cross and rose again from the dead. And now he stands at the door of our heart and he knocks. But you have to open that door and let him come in. And he will reveal the purpose of your life. Maybe you've chased after the things this world offers and you found them empty. You've tried everything it has. Back to that opening illustration. Then what? You reach all your goals. You check all the boxes. You get the accolades and even more. You have the success. Then what? I'll tell you then what. Then ultimately life will come to an end. And then you stand before God. But you don't have to be afraid if you're a Christian. Because if you're a Christian, you can say along with the Apostle Paul, for me to live is Christ and to die is gain. It doesn't mean that the Christian has a death wish. It doesn't mean we get up in the morning and say, I sure hope I die today. I don't think anyone loves life more than a Christian because we know the Creator. But having said that, we don't have to fear death anymore because we know there's an afterlife. And we'll spend it in the presence of God in heaven, reunited with loved ones who have died in faith, who have preceded us. But until that day, we want our life to count and we want it to matter. And so I ask you, do you have a relationship with God? Walking with Jesus Christ, knowing your sin is forgiven, living in a close relationship with Him. That's why you were made. Again, as Paul said, my determined purpose in life is to know Him. Do you know Him? You may know all about Him. That doesn't mean you know Him. To know Him is to have Him living inside of you as your Savior and your Lord and your friend and your Master and your God, your Lord. And only you can ask Him to come into your life. So we're going to close in prayer. And I'm going to extend an invitation for anyone that wants Jesus Christ to come into their life or anybody that wants to make a recommitment to Him. Let's all pray. Father, thank you for your love for us. Thank you for creating us. We're created on purpose, for a purpose, and that purpose is to know you. And I pray for anybody here or watching, wherever they are, if they don't have a relationship with you, let this be the moment they believe. How many of you would say today, I need Jesus? I don't have Him living in my life. I am actually very afraid to die. I have a big hole in my soul. And I want to find this meaning and purpose you've been talking about today. Pray for me. If you want Jesus Christ to come into your life, if you want Him to forgive you of your sin, if you want to know that you will go to heaven when you die, pray these words. Lord Jesus, I know that I'm a sinner, but I know that you're the Savior who was born in the manger of Bethlehem, who died on the cross of Calvary and rose again from the dead. Jesus, come into my life. I choose to follow you now. Be my Savior. Be my Lord. Be my God. And be my friend. In Jesus' name I pray. Amen.

0: 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And as you've listened here on A New Beginning, maybe you prayed that prayer as well. 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You know, Pastor Greg, so many people have enjoyed the movie Jesus Revolution, but they've asked you a lot of did it really happen like that questions, you know?
1: Yes.
0: Well, there's a way to get the full story, the true story, and that's by way of a book we're making available, the original book, Jesus Revolution. Let's talk about some of the questions that you've had. Let me shoot some questions to you as sort of a lightning round, and you give us quick answers to these questions. All right?
1: All right.
0: So,
1: let's go.
0: Did Pastor Chuck really look like Kelsey Grammer?
1: You know, they do slightly resemble each other, but the answer is you have to decide that for yourself.
0: All right. So did Kathy have a part in you coming to the Lord?
1: No, that's actually a little bit of film magic there. There's two stories in the original story, how I came to faith, and it was a girl that I had met who was a Christian. And she was at the Christian meeting, and it kind of drew me there to hear the gospel. But I told this to the director, John Irwin. He said, you can't have two love interests in one movie, so we're going to have it all be just Kathy. Well, the other girl wasn't really a love interest, but she did get my attention. So the answer is no, Kathy did not play a role in bringing me to Christ. I met Kathy after I became a Christian. Sorry if that messes it up for you.
0: So, this was in the movie. Did the historic band Love Song really get its start after informally playing a couple of tunes for Pastor Chuck Smith?
1: Yeah, very true. They were already a pre-existing rock band. They all came to Christ, and they were just writing some new songs, some Christian songs, and they went to see Pastor Chuck because the Jesus movement was beginning to take off at that point, and they went into his office and played. And I have to tell you, when just the guys played, just them and their guitars and their beautiful harmonies, it was so impressive. It was so incredible. And Chuck was deeply moved and asked them, I think, to play at church that night. And so that was really the beginning of what we call today contemporary Christian music.
0: Yeah. Did Chuck really wash the feet of hippies coming into the church?
1: Yes. Well, the story is told that they had replaced the carpet at Calvary Chapel. And the young hippie kids were coming in, and they were barefoot, and they were sitting in the pews, and they were putting their toes to the little holes that held the little communion cups. After you receive communion, there would be a place to put your cup. So they were poking their toes through, and so the elders came to Chuck and said, Pastor Chuck, we can't have these kids coming into the church barefoot. They have to wear shoes. Well, he didn't want to put any barrier between these kids and hearing the gospel. So he said, well, they should come in anyway. No, we just put in new carpet, they said. So Chuck came up with a solution. He decided he would wash the feet of the kids so they could come into church barefoot. So that's a true story.
0: Well, all these stories are recounted in your book called Jesus Revolution, are they not?
1: Yeah, that's right. You know, Dave, actually, the author of the book is Ellen Vaughn, who's a prolific, outstanding writer, but it was written with me because I told her the stories. So it's actually in her voice. It's beautifully written. She does a deep dive into the history of the time, into the culture, what was going on in America, the backdrop of the Jesus movement. 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
0: Yeah, that's right. 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
5: 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As America's 250th birthday approaches, it's worth taking a moment to celebrate the Declaration of Independence. Today, many Americans take for granted the idea that all people are created equal and endowed by their Creator with inalienable rights, natural rights that no government may rightfully take away. It's easy to forget just how revolutionary those ideas were when the Declaration was written. Founded in Judeo-Christian principles, the Declaration established the United States not on shared ancestry, geography, or history, but on devotion to a common creed. Although America has not always lived up to its highest ideals, our Declaration gives voice to our finest aspirations. With it, the founders drafted the promissory note that generations of Americans have drawn on in the ongoing effort to build an ever more perfect union.
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17: God doesn't encourage us once in a while. Does not the Bible say He's the same yesterday, today, and forever? What He was yesterday, He is today. What He is today, He'll be tomorrow. What He'll be tomorrow, He is already. He is a God who is continuously, unendingly encouraging us. Now you say, well, if God is always encouraging us, why is it that I go through these difficult, trying times in my life when I just want to give up and quit? Because you don't run to Him, but you run to either something else or someone else.
18: It's easy to keep a positive outlook when life is running smoothly. But when something goes wrong, do you feel lost, abandoned, even a little scared? Well, today's edition of In Touch, the teaching ministry of Dr. Charles Stanley, reminds believers that we don't have to let our emotions overwhelm us because Jesus offers encouragement for the troubled heart. Let's listen in to Dr. Stanley's message.
17: It's interesting that the Apostle Paul had many descriptions of God. One of those, which is one of the most encouraging ones, is found in 2 Corinthians chapter 1. And I want us to look at this passage because he describes God in this beginning passage in a way that I think all of us need to personally and intimately view God. Beginning in verse 3 and reading through verse 11 of 2 Corinthians chapter 1, he says, "Blessed be the God and Father of our Lord Jesus Christ, the Father of mercies and the God of all comfort." Listen, blessed be the God and Father of our Lord Jesus Christ, the Father of mercies and God of all comfort. Now that word comfort is the same word for encourager, comforter, helper, our parakletos, who comforts us in all our affliction, so that we may be able to comfort those who are in any affliction with the comfort with which we ourselves are comforted by God. For just as the sufferings of Christ are ours in abundance, so also our comfort is abundant through Christ. But if we are afflicted, it is for your comfort and salvation. Or if we are comforted, it is for your comfort, which is effective in the patient enduring of the same sufferings which we also suffer. And our hope for you is firmly grounded, knowing that as you are sharers of our sufferings, so also you are sharers of our comfort. Then he relates something to them. He says, for we do not want you to be unaware, brethren, of our affliction which came to us in Asia, that we were burdened excessively beyond our strength, so that we despaired even of life. Indeed, we had the sentence of death within ourselves, in order that we should not trust in ourselves, but in God who raises the dead, who delivered us from so great a peril of death, and will deliver us. He on whom we have set our hope, and he will yet deliver us. You also joining in helping us through your prayers, that thanks may be given by many persons on our behalf for the favor bestowed upon us through the prayers of many. In this passage, Paul sets the tone of this whole book, and that is strength through weakness. And what he's simply saying in this third verse is he ascribes to God the Father the ascription or the attribute of the God of all comfort. But there's a second thing I want you to notice in this passage, and this is where I want us to deal primarily in that fourth verse, because there's so much wrapped up in that fourth verse about the way in which God encourages His children. And so not only is He by nature an encourager, but He likewise tells us here how He does it. First of all, He says He does it personally. Notice, blessed be the God and Father of our Lord Jesus Christ, the Father of all mercies and God of all comfort, who comforts us. That is, God assumes the responsibility of doing it. Now, we've just said He sent the Holy Spirit, so we're indwelt by a person of the Trinity. Well, there are two primary ways that I believe all of us, God intends to encourage us if we would just take advantage of it. Now, let me ask you a question. When your pain is the most intense and the days are the darkest, if you could have anything in the world you want to encourage your heart, what would you want? Well, let me tell you something should encourage you a little bit. The very thing you need the most you have, but some of you don't know it. You know how I would answer that question? In my most intense moments of overwhelming suffering and pain, you know what I want above everything else in the world? I want to be able to talk to my Heavenly Father and know that He's really listening to me and feeling what I feel, and I want to hear from Him. My friend, there isn't anything in the world like that. There isn't anything in the world to match that. No drink will match it. No pill will match it. No counseling will match it. Think about this. If you, in the most difficult circumstances of your life, if you could have anything in the world you want, would you not want to be able to sit down just personally between you and God and just know that He's hearing exactly what you're saying, He's feeling exactly what you're feeling, and He's going to talk to you about it? Because you see, He's the only one who's omnipotent, who can change the whole mess. He's the only one who's omniscient, who knows it backwards, forwards, inside, outside. He's the only one who's going to accept you just the way you are, no matter what kind of mess you've gotten yourself into. You can't find a better solution to encouragement than that. To sit down just between you and God the Father and know that He's hearing and feeling exactly what you're feeling. He's not going to blast you away. He's going to listen carefully and He's going to talk to you about it. Every single one of us has that privilege. Listen. Your Bible ought to be a dated biographical sketch of your spiritual walk with God. That is, when you get into times of trouble, and what do? You go to the Word of God and you don't know what to do next, and then He brings you to a passage. You say, says, Dear Charles. And it looks like God has shut out the rest of the Bible, and here it says, You're my servant. I've chosen you, not rejected you. Do not fear, for I am with you. Do not anxiously look about you, for I am your God. I will strengthen you. Surely I will help you. Surely I will uphold you with my righteous right hand. Now listen. When you and I are facing difficult times, the first step is to open what you already own. God has revealed Himself in this book, the Holy Bible. God gave us this book in order to speak to us personally. Written hundreds and hundreds of years ago, written to multitudes of people, to some specifically, but for all of us. And so here it is. He's God. He's our encourager. And what is he saying in this passage of Scripture? He says he's a personal encouragement. In the 119th Psalm, which primarily deals with the Word of God itself, listen to this verse. 119th Psalm. Verse 50. This is my comfort in my affliction, under my pressures, my harassment, my trouble, my sorrow, my heartache, my burden. This is my comfort in my affliction, that thy word has revived me. Listen to that. Thy word has revived my drooping, dead spirit. Thy word has revived me. That is the power of the living word of God. That is reading the scriptures, asking God to speak to your heart. He says, listen, the entrance of thy word giveth what? The entrance of thy word giveth what? Giveth light. When you're in darkness, what do you need most of all but light? He says, when the word of God comes into your spirit, you begin to search the word of God, what happens? God begins to lighten the way. How many times have all of us, I'd like to hope all of us, been burdened down with burdens, heartaches, troubles, trials beyond what we could deal with, and on our face before God, bending down before Him, opening the Word of God, and here's this passage that God singles out to your spirit. What happens? It revives your spirit. You get up, you say, thank God for speaking to my heart. Now the circumstances haven't changed. The intensity of the pain is still there. The burdens are still there. Nothing's changed, but what's happened? Your spirit has been revived. The Spirit, the Holy Spirit, taking the Word of God, has done what? He has, like a surgeon, he has implanted that truth in your life. And the Bible says the immediate effect is your spirit is revived. Your perspective changes. Your focus moves from the persecution, the heartache, the burden, the sorrow, the trial, to faith in an omnipotent, living, intimate, personal God who loves you right in the midst of your heartache and your suffering. He says he's a God who personally encourages us. But look at that passage again, because it's all right here. And it's sort of hidden, really, if you'll think about it. He says in verse 4, who comforts us? That is God personally comforting us. In all our affliction. Now, he personally comforts us in all our affliction. But here's the word I want you to notice that you wouldn't see if you didn't know the verb tense here. When he says, who comforts us? Comfort is a word in the present tense. It is the implication is it is continuous action that is continuously going on. God is continuously encouraging us. You see, God doesn't encourage us once in a while. Does not the Bible say he's the same yesterday, today, and forever? What he was yesterday, he is today. What he is today, he'll be tomorrow. What he'll be tomorrow, he is already. So we don't have to wait till God changes. God doesn't have to get any new information about any of us. He is a God who is continuously, unendingly encouraging us. Now you say, well, if God is always encouraging us, why is it that I go through these difficult, trying times in my life when I just want to give up and quit? Well, because you don't run to him, but you run to either something else or someone else. But what he wants us to see is when he says who, it is personal. Is comforting, it is continuous, unending. So that here's what I want you to notice. Any moment you're willing to turn to him for comfort, in that moment, he is willing to do what he promised to do through the indwelling presence of the Holy Spirit. And that is to comfort, to encourage your heart, to remind you that he's standing right there and he's capable of seeing you through it no matter what happens. Then notice the next word. Who comforts us in all our affliction? God is not picky. God does not say, well, now I'm going to help you through your marriage and I'm going to help you through your job, but I'm not helping in your finances. You got yourself in that mess. Now you handle that one. That's not the way God operates. who encourages us in all our affliction, in all of our pressures, in all of our times when we feel broken and overwhelmed and overburdened. He says in every one of them. You say, but where was God when? Right where he's always been. But you don't know what I was suffering. God knew all about it. He says in every affliction, he's there to comfort us. And he's continuously available to do it. He says in every affliction, in all our afflictions, so that we may be able to comfort those who are in any affliction with the comfort with which we ourselves are comforted by God. Twofold purpose is this, not only to encourage us, but to build into our life the qualities that what? That make us an encouragement to someone else. Can you name one person, just one, to whom you are a great encourager? I mean, is there someone, when they get in trouble, you're the first fellow they call, first lady they call? Would you consider yourself an encourager? Oh, my friend, are you so wrapped up in your own? You, somebody says, well, I'll tell you, you just don't know my life. I've got so many troubles and so many heartaches and so many burdens. I surely don't have time for anybody else. Well, my friend, if you want to get out of the mess you're in, if you just step out of your own self-pity for just a moment and offer a helping, encouraging, loving, comforting hand to someone else, you'd be absolutely surprised what happened to the pressure. It'd be like somebody stuck a pin in a balloon. Your pressure goes down when you begin to pour your life into somebody else's life. He says one of the reasons is not only to comfort us, but that we in turn may become encouragers to other people. Now, my friend, God, by his very nature, is an encourager. The Holy Spirit is there to encourage us. We have folks around us who are sensitive to be encouragers. So I want to ask you, have you isolated your life? Have you separated yourself? Are you too proud to admit that you need help, that you need encouragement, that life has dealt you what you feel is an unjust blow? Are you just about to wrap it up? Have you been contemplating ways of taking your life? Have you decided that it's best to end it all? And some of you who may be teenagers, think about this, my friend. You're 16 years of age, 17, 14, 21, and you want to end life when you may have 60 more years to live? You mean you want to end it all because you're discouraged over your pregnancy? You've had abortion and your guilt is absolutely wiping you out? You've committed sin that's absolutely overwhelmed you. You've wrecked your life and somebody else's life. You see no reason for living at all. Your parents hate you. They've thrown you away. You've run away from home. You're stuck on drugs. You can't get out. Your moral life is deteriorated and you think, why go on? I want to give you one good reason for going on. And his name is Jesus. It doesn't make any difference how far down you are stuck. He can pull you out. It doesn't make any difference how many pieces you've shattered your life into. He has the most fantastic, marvelous, mysterious, omnipotent way of putting it together in the most perfect and complete design. Now, you say, but I'm not a Christian. Well, let's start with that. Because you see, if God's going to rescue you, you have to start with his son, Jesus. The Bible says that his son, Jesus Christ, went to the cross and died for your sin and mine. The moment you're willing to ask the Lord Jesus Christ to forgive you of your sins, the moment you're willing to surrender your life and your mess to him, and the moment you're willing to receive him, to accept him as your Savior, in that moment your sins are forgiven. In that moment your mess begins to get straightened out. In that moment, you begin to experience the forgiveness of a loving Father. And in that moment, the Holy Spirit comes into your life and he begins to sift through. And he's the one who begins to put it all together again for you to make your life worth living. Cry out to the Lord Jesus. And you may simply pray this prayer. Oh, Lord Jesus, help me. Show me the truth. Lord Jesus, forgive me of my sins. I receive you as my Savior. I need you. You may say, well, what's God going to think if Here I am at this point in my life. The only time I've ever called on him is when I need him. You want me to tell you something? All of us have done it. That's how we got saved. We all got saved the same way. In moments of desperation, young and old, we said, "Oh, God, I need you." That's the first step to putting the pieces back together. So I want to encourage you to pray that simple prayer, asking the Lord Jesus to save you. And then if you are saved and you're facing that overwhelming trouble in your heart, if you just remember that He's your comforter, He's your encourager, always there, ready, get into His Word, cry out to Him, allow Him to speak to your heart, and then believe what He says. Whatever God gives you an impression to do it with all of your heart. That's a step out of the muck and mire of a ruined life, and it's a step to a brand new beginning. I want to encourage you, my friend, because I know you're hurting, and I know some of you have already contemplated ending it all. But I want to tell you, there is someone who is always willing to reach down. He's willing to take you in a loving grip, and He will pull you out of what you've got yourself into a life that you'd never dream of until you experience it by grace. Lord Jesus, how sweet You are. Forgiving, loving, kind, sensitive, helpful, encouraging. And I want to pray for multitudes of people who may be listening, who so desperately need to know and to be reminded that You really do care, that You really are concerned, that You will act in their behalf, that all You're waiting for is the request. I pray for those who need to be saved, that they pray that simple prayer. Lord Jesus, forgive me of my sins. I receive You as my personal Savior and surrender my life to You today. I pray for those who are hurting by the millions, Father, that You would comfort, that You would encourage them, that You would turn their focus to Your Word and to You. We love You, Father, for loving us. How often You've comforted all of us. Teach us how to be comforters. Encourage us to others is my prayer today in Jesus' name. Amen.
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18: 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God reassures believers in many different ways. Here's a moment with Charles Stanley.
17: I went to see a fellow this week. I didn't know he knew anything at all about me. I went into his business and we chatted a few minutes. He said, excused himself from two or three other customers. He said, would you come back here for just a moment? Took me back into a back room. He said, I was praying this morning, and God brought this passage of Scripture to my heart. He says, I read it in Ecclesiastes. He says, I read it, and I thought, God, what are you trying to say to me? He says, God said, this is not for you. This is for Dr. Stanley. Now, he didn't even know he was going to see me. He thought, that's strange. He's going to think I'm a fool calling him up and telling him, let me tell you what God told me about you today. He said to me, does that say anything to you at all? It's one of those passages, dear Charles. Did you know the Bible is full of dear you? It's all the way through there. Now, God uses other people to encourage our heart. He says, he began to apologize. I said, whatever you want to tell me, don't apologize, just tell me. So he fumbled around a little bit and he said, and then he began to tell me how God had placed that passage on his heart and that God showed it. It was for me. And he said, when you walked in, I was absolutely flabbergasted. Now, he should have been saying, well, thank you, Lord. I know he's coming. That's what he should have thought. But see, we're all human. We hear God speak to us in his own way, and then we are amazed at what he does.
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6: When you look at today, this whole gender dysphoria, adults are teaching kids, you may be biologically a boy, but you're really a girl. You'll be a girl. You see, that's just as insane as saying there's a merman or a mermaid. You see, when you leave the true and living God, your brain just becomes warped. And really, it just becomes something that has no sense of reality. So here, I think symbolically here, the head came off. The head, that's the ability to think and reason. These false gods don't have any ability to think and reason. Here, the hands come off. The hands, they have no power to act. They can't do that. It's just a picture of how unreal their gods are in the first place. The Bible says in Proverbs 27:22, this is in the Amplified Version. I've been kind of reading some of the versions that kind of expand on this, and I think they're interesting. Even though you pound a hardened, arrogant fool who rejects wisdom in a mortar with a pestle and grain, yet his foolishness will not leave him. You see, when you leave God, you just get more foolish, not less, more. Even when God is disciplining and judging and revealing what the truth is, because that's what we're going to see here with the Philistines. You see, the symbolism is striking of how a person stands against God, because that's what the Philistines are doing, the Ashdodites are doing, and they replace him with a god of their own making. You see, I know I've done that before I came to the Lord. My God was surfing, and all the body, all the, you know, things that go with that, that just your God and all the things that go with that, the sinfulness and that kind of thing. You see, that's what we see here. You know, you've replaced the true and living God. You've made a God of your own making and in your own image. And of course, it's less than you because it's just a thing. And you're really in charge because you're the God. Well, what does God do with that? What does God do with you? Well, he breaks you down. Isn't that a song that we sang when we talk about asking God to break us? Brokenness is what I long for. Most people don't. But that's what God has to do. And that's what we see here with this idol. But you see, when he breaks us down, and then when we turn to him, he lifts us up. We lifts us up way past where we were, up to a level, a heavenly level with him. That's the good news. And that's what happened to us. And really what God is symbolizing is really a metaphor here, but he goes on, verse 5, therefore, neither the priest of Dagon nor all who enter Dagon's house tread on the threshold of Dagon in Ashdod to this day. So they made something sacred or holy that was not sacred or holy. Look at how they keep going downward. That's superstition. Holy, he fell on the threshold, the hands came off on the threshold. Oh, that's got to be holy. You see, superstition, which means that whatever you have and you think that's going to help you. I think I mentioned last time, they had these wristbands that were supposed to be healing wristbands. And if you had these things you put around your neck and, you know, or a fish on your bumper, you won't get hit by a car, or that pyramid that guy had on his head that he's going to, you know, have, you know, some new revelation.

0: revelation. All these things, that's superstition. And anything is superstitious, which means something is going to protect you or look out for you. You know what the synonyms are for superstition? Gullible, irrational, illogical. So it means that we're a gullible, irrational, and an illogical person. Superstition is just that. It's really irrational. The Bible tells us in Romans 1:28, it says, "And since they did not see fit to acknowledge God, God gave them up to a debased mind to do what they ought not to do or to be done." In other words, they just go deeper and deeper in their folly. You'd think that they would have been convicted at this point of their folly, of doing things that are pretty stupid, man-made God, and they would turn to a true and living God at this point. But instead, they just harden their heart and they become even more absurd. And you've probably seen it with people. They just become more absurd. And it's like, they don't even have any common sense. It's like, you know, it's so obvious. They become like their phony gods. And that's what the scripture says that they're serving. 2 Timothy 3:13 says, "But evil men and imposters will proceed from bad to worse, deceiving and being deceived." And so that downward, if we don't come around to the Lord, it's just a downward slide. And it's not a threat that God makes, because it's just a reality. Because God loves us so much, He doesn't want to see that happen. If you have a child and the child is making foolish decisions and they keep making those decisions and you've given them everything that you can and counseled them and they don't come around, it hurts your heart. And that's the same with God. And if they go that route and they end up, you know, paying the consequences and never coming around, you know, that's the sad thing, and that hurts. It's not something, well, they're just going to get what they deserve. No, that's not how God thinks. And as a parent, that's not how you think. So what do you tell? I'm thinking here, think about the next generation of the Ashdodites with their god, Dagon. Doesn't seem like they changed. We're going to see they want to send the ark away. Oh, they're going to keep the temple and keep Dagon. But think about it. What do you think you tell your children? Your children who you've raised up to believe in Dagon, about this pagan deity. And they say, well, Daddy, Mommy, why is the threshold sacred? I understand Dagon, the god, the half fish, half man. And then you begin to tell the story. Well, Dagon fell before the ark that represented the God of Israel and broke in pieces. And so we made the threshold sacred. That doesn't make sense. Not at all. And sometimes kids are pretty perceptive of those things. You see, it was a similar testimony here when you find that you can find it throughout the Bible when God shows Himself and then they don't turn from that, but they keep going after what is wrong. But you see, that's true. God shows Himself, but then people still hold on to pagan gods. I mentioned Hawaii, they do, still do. Even on the news, they talk about Pele, they talk about different things. Among the Philistines, yes, among other nations, and false worship of other gods. But you have the evidence of the true and living God. Why would you do that? Well, notice, now God's trying to wean them off of their pagan gods and says in verse 6, and we'll go to verse 7, "Now the hand of the Lord was heavy on the Ashdodites, and He ravished them and smote them with tumors. But both Ashdod and its territories, when the men of Ashdod saw that it was so, they said, 'The ark of the Lord of Israel must not remain with us, For his hand is severe on us and on Dagon, our God. So we make it hard on ourselves when we don't respond to God. I don't know how many times, you know, maybe the Lord has, you know, spoke to you or certain things that happened to you, and then finally you came around. But you see, we just make it hard on ourselves when God reveals himself, or when he initially disciplines us, maybe we go astray, disciplines us to bring us back to himself. Here they rejected him, and they were not humbled before him. And so what do they do? You see, they won't respond to God's hand of mercy, because that's what it is, a hand of mercy. So now what does God do? Well, okay, he has a hand, a hard hand, maybe your version says, or a heavy hand. Here, what I read is a severe hand upon them of discipline. And finally, they realize the pit that they've dug for themselves, the ditch that, you know, that they're falling into. And now they need to get rid of the ark as much as they wanted to capture the ark. Not repenting, but sending God away. So amazing when things happen in a person's life and God is really speaking and they don't want to really turn to God, but they want to send him away. I don't want to hear about it. Don't tell me about it. I've heard enough. I was religious. I read the Bible. Don't, you know, it's like, that's tough. Just make it hard on yourself. Verse 8, we'll go all the way down to verse 12. So they sent and gathered all the lords of the Philistines to them and said, "What shall we do with the ark of the God of Israel?" And they said, "Let the ark of the God of Israel be brought around to Gath." Ah, there's giants in Gath. Hey, maybe the giants can deal with them. And they brought the ark of God of Israel around. And it came about that after they had brought it around, the hand of the Lord was against the city with very great confusion. And he smote the men of the city, both young and old, so that the tumors broke out on them. Verse 10. So they sent the ark of God to Ekron. And it happened as the ark of God came to Ekron that the Ekronites cried out, saying, "They have brought the ark of God of Israel around to us to kill us and our people." They sent therefore and gathered all the lords of the Philistines and said, "Send away the ark of God of Israel and let it return to its own place, that it may not kill us and our people. For there was a deadly confusion throughout the city. The hand of God was very heavy there. And the men who did not die were smitten with tumors. And the city, and the cry of the city went up to heaven." Now, tumors, that might not be a good translation, because it's emrods. Maybe your Bible says that. It's hemorrhoids is what the term is, also called piles. It's inflamed blood vessels in the rectum. You probably know what that is. And actually, the King James Version in verse 9 says, when it says emrods in the secret place, talking about the rear end, in the secret place, a nice way of saying that. But I said the medical version of it. But great pain with this. Great pain, and that's why they were crying out. And notice they didn't cry out to Dagon. It says they cried out to heaven. Now, was it to God, the God of heaven? Doesn't say that, but it says they cried out to heaven. At least not to Dagon. Maybe they were getting a little closer to God. You know, I remember when I was, I wasn't a Christian, but we live right at Sunset Beach, so I was surfing Sunset Beach, and it was a big day at sunset, and I got caught inside, and I got right really on the inside, and it was low tide, and probably 15-foot wave, 20-foot wave just smashed me. You didn't have those vests that, you know, where you can pull it and all of a sudden it'll inflate and come up. And so I was underwater and I thought for sure I was going to drown. And I'll tell you, I was crying out to heaven, to God. And yet I didn't know God at that time. And so sometimes you can cry out And then God can bring you around. It doesn't say that God brought them around, but the Bible tells us in Psalm 78:66, which talks about these hemorrhoids with them, maybe referring to this, and he smote his enemies in the hind parts. He put them to a perpetual reproach. Seems like that is what David in the psalmist is talking about. And so they send the ark away. This was God's witness to them. This was grace to them. They had the ark. It was a witness of God, but they sent that witness away. Remember when the Jews had that demon-possessed man in Gadara? They couldn't even pass by because he would beat him up, he chained him, he'd break the chains, and then Jesus healed the man. And those demons went into the swine, and the swine went into the Sea of Galilee. And then they came, and here's the man who was just demon-possessed, and now he's in his right mind. And the people came and saw him. I mean, what a witness, Jesus Christ, to all their troubles and all the cares. And what did they do? Well, the Bible says in Luke 8:37, and all the people of the country of the Gerasenes and the surrounding districts asked him to depart from them, for they were gripped with great fear, and he got into the boat and he returned. He went over to the other side. You see, God's not going to stay where he's not welcome. He's not going to stay where we don't welcome him in. Behold, I stand at the door and knock, and anyone that opens the door, we have to invite him in. There's God's part, but then there's our part. You see, so the ark, it seems like it made the rounds. It made the rounds, sent it to Gath and then to Ekron. Well, Gath, yeah, there's giants there. Maybe the giants can deal with this. But I'll tell you, the hemorrhoids are, the hemorrhoids and giants, they don't go well together. It says young and old. I think your King James says great and small. So hemorrhoids did not discriminate. It just affected all of them. Sometimes if you ever watch the MMA battles, you know, guys are doing stuff, and sometimes a big guy, big strong guy will tap out because the little guy has got him in a position where, oh, it's painful. Well, God's got the giants in a position that's painful. They tapped out. So they sent it away, sent it to Ekron. And so as eager as they were to conquer and gain the ark, they're more eager to get rid of it. But you see, as we end off here, God turns the table on sinners. He always does that. Kind of live in a woke culture now, and things don't seem to be going very well. I mean, kicking God out and censoring people that speak up for, you know, good things. But they might appear to be winning, you know, maybe evil men, idolaters, but suddenly they become losers. That's what happens here to the Philistines. Become losers. Pastor Chuck always used to say, the mills of the gods grind exceedingly slow, but exceedingly sure. And just saying that, no, God, the true and living God's going to come around. God never loses. You have to realize, he never loses. He will easily turn those who cry against the Jews and against Jerusalem. He'll turn it to their detriment. That's what he does here. But you know, he's going to do that in the last days, and we're seeing this just about coming to pass in Zechariah chapter 12, because it talks about the last days God's going to do in Israel. And it says, in that day, in Zechariah chapter 12, verse 3, in that day will I make Jerusalem a burdensome stone for all people. All that burden themselves with it shall be cut in pieces, though all the people of the earth be gathered together against it. Doesn't it seem that way? And isn't America and this administration turning against them now? Oh, they were all for them now. But that's happening. And I think we're seeing Zechariah come to pass. But God becomes his own witness. That's always true. when his people fail to be a witness for the Lord. And that's what this movie next week's going to be about. We need to be witnesses. We need to be standing in the gap. You see, God is the lion of the tribe of Judah. But you see, we need to be ferocious as well. But you see, when people are, when the church becomes woke, when the church becomes compromised, well, you don't have to defend a lion. All you have to do is let it out of its cage and it'll take care of itself. And so God, he can take care of himself. But the blessing is he uses us. God doesn't need us, but he graciously uses us. And that is a tremendous privilege. So we need to be his witnesses and his men and women in this hour. Let's pray. Father, we do want to thank you so much, Lord, for your word. Thank you for the witness, Lord, of your ark, which is really your presence. And that ark was just simply, a point there where you would move and these people would see the power of God. Really wasn't the ark itself, but it was you. So Lord, I do pray that we might be those kind of people, Lord, would just desire that move of the Holy Spirit. We want your presence. We want your power to touch lives for the kingdom of God.
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0: When life feels uncertain, God is often working in ways that we can't yet see. And that's what we hear this time on Through the Bible. We're in Genesis 42, where famine drives Jacob's sons to Egypt in search of food. But what they find is something far greater: God's guiding hand, a reunion with Joseph, and the first steps toward forgiveness. 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In Canada, Box 25325, London, Ontario, N6C, 6B1. You know, there's nothing more exciting than being part of what God's doing in hearts around the world. I love hearing your stories of how He uses our time in His Word to draw you to Himself in salvation and in growing faith. And God is working miracles today. He's drawing people who once seemed so far away, even in places like the Middle East. Take Iran, for example. With a population of more than 85 million and an overwhelming Muslim majority, the light of the gospel is quietly and consistently changing lives as His word is broadcast in Persian, also known as Farsi. Now, many describe the church in Iran as one of the fastest growing Christian movements in the world. Don't miss that. Despite strict laws that prohibit evangelism and restrict resources, Christian radio and the internet continue to carry God's word freely, and many are coming to faith. This is something we can truly praise Him for and continue to pray about. Listen to this letter from a believer in Iran. "I want to tell you about God's faithfulness in my life. I prayed that my children would walk beside me in God's grace. These prayers lasted many years, but they have now placed their faith in Jesus Christ and are raising their children to love Him too. We find joy in being together as a family and worshiping Him. Now I'm learning how important baptism is. Just as Christ was baptized, we are called to share in His death, His resurrection, and His new life. I will be baptized soon, and I hope others in my household will take this step of obedience as well. Thank you for the time that you have spent with my husband and me, helping us receive deeper teaching and be strengthened by God's word. It is equipping us to continue serving the Lord faithfully and to carry His word forward to every household in our country. It seems like a tremendous task, but I know He is more than able and willing. May His will be done in all of our lives." Wow, what a story. Well, if you'd like to join our world prayer team as we intercede for this sister, her family, and millions of others in this part of the world, visit ttb.org, and let's do that. Let's pray together now. Father, thank you for shining your light in the darkness and for drawing each of us to yourself. Strengthen our brothers and sisters who may feel alone in their faith, and then lead them to other believers who can encourage them, and turn our hearts fully toward you as we study your word. In Jesus' name, amen. Hop aboard as we journey to Genesis 42 on Through the Bible with Dr. J. Vernon McGee.
1: Now, last time, friends, we left off at a very dramatic moment here in the 42nd chapter of the book of Genesis. And if you have your Bible, you'd want to turn there. We are going to put in at verse 15 today. And you'll recall that the brethren of Joseph now have come down to the land of Egypt to get grain because of the famine. They have an audience with Joseph. They do not recognize Joseph. They haven't the slightest idea that this man they bowed down before was Joseph. But Joseph knew them, and he's being rather rough with them. He is doing it in order to get as much information as he can, and this is the way that he does it. He accuses them of being spies. Now he says for the third time in verse 14, "Ye spies," verse 15, "hereby ye shall be proved by the life of Pharaoh. Ye shall not go forth hence except your youngest brother come hither." You see, they mention the fact that they are 12 brethren, only 10 are there. So they explain, they said, one of them, our youngest brother, well, he's not here with us. He's with his father. And our other brother, well, he's not. It is, he's dead. That's what they think about Joseph. They think, really, he's dead. And Joseph now is attempting to make contact with this youngest brother because these brethren are really half-brothers of his. And the boy Benjamin, he's now a young man, he's his full brother, and he wants to see him. And the way he does it, he said, "Ye shall not go forth hence except your youngest brother come hither. Send one of you and let him fetch your brother, and ye shall be kept in prison, that your words may be proved whether there be any truth in you, or else by the life of Pharaoh, surely ye are spies." And he put them all together into ward 3 days. He locked them up in the town Bastille. And these brethren, I tell you, it looks bad for them now. And they wonder. Verse 18, "And Joseph said unto them the third day, This do and live, for I fear God." Now, if there was anything that would have given any inkling of an idea of who he was it. He says, "I fear God." Now, there were people in that day, and I couldn't prove this. My life depended on it. But there were many people in that day that apparently knew God, that they knew the way to God by sacrifice. That probably might not have excited the interest of these brethren or cast maybe a little suspicion about this man, but he at least gives a testimony for God. And I'd have you note that Joseph never misses an opportunity to give a testimony for God. And believe me, he's given a testimony here, because he's going to give God the glory as the one who is directing his life. I would have thought this might have caused the brothers to suspect who he might be. It might also have encouraged them in believing that they'd be treated justly at his hand. And apparently this made no impression on them. It doesn't look as if it did. Now he says to them, though, verse 19, "If ye be true men, let one of your brethren be bound in the house of your prison. Go ye, carry corn for the famine of your houses, but bring your youngest brother unto me. So shall your words be verified, and ye shall not die." And they did so. Now, the thing is that these men, and that's what they are, some of them, I suppose, 50-some-odd years old, these men now find themselves in a real predicament. But they are being dealt with by one that fears God, but they are afraid because they don't know what he's going to do. So he has put down this sort of a proposition. He said, and it's on the pretext that he's testing them to see whether they be true men. He says, "Now you leave one of your brethren here, and then you bring your younger brother next time, or just don't come back. That's all." And he said, "That is the way I'm going to verify whether you're telling me the truth or not." Now, will you notice? "They said one to another, We are verily guilty concerning our brother, in that we saw the anguish of his soul when he besought us, and we would not hear. Therefore is this distress come upon us." So that what's taking place here is quite interesting. They're speaking in Hebrew, and Joseph, he understands them. But Joseph has been speaking to them through an interpreter. He didn't have to, but he did it, because he is keeping up before them the fact that he's an Egyptian. And they do not think he understands. And when they are talking this over, Joseph hears them, actually, which is really a confession almost. Verse 22, now I'm reading. "And Reuben answered them, saying, Spake I not unto you, saying, Do not sin against the child, and ye would not hear. Therefore, behold, also his blood is required." Now they feel like what's happening to them is revenge, or the vengeance of God upon them for the way they treated Joseph. And verse 23, "And they knew not that Joseph understood them, for he spake unto them by an interpreter. And he turned himself about from them and wept, and returned to them again and communed with them, and took from them Simeon and bound him before their eyes." Now the thing that happened was this. Joseph heard them, and he heard them how they now are repentant. They really are. They say, "This thing is coming upon us because of the evil that we did to our brother Joseph." And now Joseph hears every bit of it. And Joseph is moved toward them now. Really, he'd love to have walked up to them and thrown his arm around each one of them and welcomed them and called him my brother. But he dares not do it because he'd never get Benjamin down there now, and he wants to test them further. And we're going to see that a real test is coming up. Now they are going to leave one. They left Simeon. Joseph, when he was so moved, he had to go aside and wept. And then he washed his face and got rid of the tears, and he came in as if nothing had happened, you see. But he just couldn't refrain from weeping. So emotionally charged was he at this time. Now they leave Simeon, and you ask me why? I want to let you in on something. Don't tell anybody. I don't know. I don't know why they left Simeon, why they didn't leave some other one. And frankly, if they had left any one of the 10, I'd still have said, I don't know why they left him. But this is the one that was chosen. I take it while Joseph was gone, they made a choice, and Joseph accepted it. Now, will you notice verse 25? Then Joseph commanded to fill their sacks with corn and to restore every man's money into his sack and to give them provision for the way, and thus did he unto them. He just couldn't refrain from not taking money from them at all. They filled their sacks, and the money they'd given him, he just put it back in the sack. And thus did he unto them. And they laded their asses with the corn and departed thence. And as one of them opened his sack to give his ass provender in the inn, he espied his money, for behold, it was in his sack's mouth. He said unto his brethren, my money is restored, and lo, it's even in my sack. And their heart failed them, and they were afraid, saying one to another, what is this that God hath done unto us? Now they recognize, you see, the hand of God in their life, and they feel like it's a judgment from God upon them. Now who, listening in, is going to say that this is not a judgment of God upon them? The thing that would ordinarily have been good news and would have been a wonderful thing. Would you mind going down to your, whatever your supermarket is? I was going to call one by name, but it might be just here in Southern California, and you wouldn't know what I was talking about. But whatever your supermarket is in the place where you live, suppose you went down there and got your weekend groceries in, that you filled up two of these great big carts. And I saw a woman the other day buy that many groceries, and she had about 3 children with her. And I found out, and just, you know, I remarked about the groceries. She had more groceries in those 2 carts than were left in the supermarket. And I commented, and she said, well, I've got 3 more at home. She had 3 with her, and then a husband herself. That was a lot to feed, of course. Suppose you went down, spent $50 at the supermarket, and the bag boy got it all together for you, put it in the carts, and you went out and got in your car, and you found your $50 there at the top of one of the sacks. Would that be bad news to you? Especially when you found out from the grocer it was just a little gift from him to you. Well, may I say to you, ordinarily that'd be good news. In fact, that would be something that would be very encouraging. But it wasn't for these boys. They already feel like they're in hot water with this hard-boiled ruler down there in Egypt that's made it so difficult for them. Now they came unto Jacob their father, unto the land of Canaan, and told him all that befell unto them. You might ask the question of why didn't they go back? What would you have done under the circumstances? I think they recognized they would have been in really hot water had they gone back. At least they thought they would have been, that this man would then accuse them of stealing the money. They are not taking any chances. They're going on home. And they intend to bring it back when they come back again, because they felt like they'd be returning if the famine continued, and it was to continue. Now we read in verse 29, and they came unto Jacob their father, unto the land of Canaan, and told him all that befell unto them, saying, the man who is the Lord of the land, he spake roughly to us, and took us for spies of the country. And we said unto him, we are true men, we are no spies. We be 12 brethren, sons of our father. One is not, And the youngest is this day with our father in the land of Canaan. And the man, the Lord of the country, said unto us, Hereby shall I know that ye're true men, leave one of your brethren here with me, and take food for the famine of your households, and be gone, and bring your youngest brother unto me, then shall I know that ye are no spies, but that ye are true men, so will I deliver you, your brother, and ye shall traffic in the land. Now remember, they've left Simeon down there in that land. And it came to pass, as they emptied their sacks, that behold, every man's bundle of money was in his sack. And when both they and their father saw the bundles of money, they were afraid. And rightly so. They felt like that this was a trick, of course. And Jacob, their father, said unto them, Me have ye bereaved of my children. Joseph is not, and Simeon is not. And ye will take Benjamin away? All these things are against. Poor old Jacob, he's not the cocky individual we once knew. He's not quite yet the man of faith we'll see a little later, but he's growing. And he's not bragging now, but he's very pessimistic. All these things are against me. His son Joseph would not have said this, but this man did. Paul's going to say it even in a different way, too. Paul's going to say all things work together for good. To them that love God, he's going to say, being confident of this very thing, that he which hath begun a good work in you will perform it until the day of Jesus Christ. Now Reuben spake unto his father, saying, Slay my two sons if I bring him not to thee. Deliver him into my hand, and I will bring him to thee again. And he said, My son shall not go down with you. For his brother is dead, and he is left alone. If mischief befall him by the way in the which ye go, then shall ye bring down my gray hairs with sorrow to the grave. Now, this man, Jacob's life, was wrapped up in the life of this boy, Benjamin. You see, Joseph was his favorite. He was the firstborn of his lovely Rachel. And now Joseph is gone. That was a heartbreak to him. And now, here is the chance that he may lose this other son of Rachel. And he says, if this takes place, I'll die. And very candidly, he would have. His life was absolutely tied up in the life of this boy, Benjamin. He's the son of my right hand. He's my walking stick. I lean on him. That's what he had been doing. And now he's to be taken from me. Well, Jacob says, I'm not going to let him go down. Well, poor Simeon is down there cooling his heels in jail. That's what he's doing. And Jacob says, I'm not going to let Benjamin go. But wait just a minute. That brings us now to chapter 43. And we come now to what I consider the most dramatic section of the Word of God. Well, maybe I ought not to put it quite like that. Let me say of the book of Genesis. But I know of nothing that is quite as moving as the appearance of Benjamin now before Joseph. And the thing that brings them down in the land, again, is the seriousness of the famine. If the famine had lifted, I think Simeon would have spent the rest of his life in jail down in the land of Egypt, or at least until his brother released him. But the famine, verse 1 of chapter 43 of Genesis now, And the famine was sore in the land. And it came to pass, when they had eaten up the corn which they had brought out of Egypt, their father said unto them, Go again, buy us a little food. We'll starve to death if you don't go down to Egypt. Now listen to Judah. And Judah spake unto him, saying, The man did solemnly protest unto us. Who is the man? Well, the man here is Joseph, their brother, but they don't know it. The man did solemnly protest unto us, saying, Ye shall not see my face, except your brother be with you. If thou wilt send our brother with us, we'll go down and buy thee food. But if thou wilt not send him, will not go down. For the man said unto us, ye shall not see my face, except your brother be with you. Well, it was just a cut and dried proposition, friend. Either they take his brother, or else they don't go. And it's just as simple as that. And Israel said, verse 6 now, wherefore dealt ye so ill with me as to tell the man whether ye had yet a brother? Now, poor old Jacob, he's really frustrated. He says, why in the world did you tell the man in the first place that you even had another brother? Well, of course, he would have known it anyway. So we find here, poor old Jacob wishes they'd kept their mouth shut. Verse 7, and they said, the man asked us straitly of our state and of our kindred, saying, is your father yet alive? Have ye another brother? And we told him according to the tenor of these words. Could we certainly know that he would say, bring your brother down? They're very reasonable about it. They said, we were not going to tell him everything, but he kept probing us. In fact, the matter is, he was going to get the information out of them. You can be sure of that. Now, will you notice? Verse 8, and Judah said unto Israel, his father, send the lad with me. We will arise and go, that we may live and not die, both we and thou, and also our little ones. I will be surety for him. I'll stand for him. For of my hand shalt thou require him. If I bring him not unto thee and set him before thee, then let me bear the blame forever. You and I have a surety today, friends, and he came from the tribe of Judah, the Lord Jesus. He took my place and became my surety. He took my place and paid my penalty. I wasn't able to deliver to God. I wasn't able to meet his standard. I wasn't able to come up to his level. But the Lord Jesus stepped in and became my surety. He gave his life for me. May I say what a picture we have here. Then let me bear the blame forever. For except we had lingered, surely now we'd return this second time. We could have been back by now, Judah says, if you just let us go at the first. And their father Israel said unto them, if it must be so now, do this. Take of the best fruits in the land of your vessels, and carry down the man a present, a little balm and a little honey, spices and myrrh, nuts and almonds. You see, the thing they lacked was grain. They lacked bread, the staff of life. They had, apparently, honey, spices. So old Jacob now says, let's send the man down a gift. Let's get on the sweet side of it. And take double money in your hand. And the money that was brought again in the mouth of your sacks, carry it again in your hand. Peradventure, it was an oversight. Take also your brother and arise. Go again unto the man, and God Almighty give you mercy before the man, that he may send away your other brother and Benjamin, that is Simeon and Benjamin. If I be bereaved of my children, well, I'm bereaved. And the men took that present. They took double money in their hand, and Benjamin rose up and went down to Egypt and stood before Joseph. And friends, I can't wait till next time. But we're going to have to stop right there today because I want to see this most dramatic moment in the book of Genesis, maybe in the Bible, where it's a picture of another scene. Until next time, may God richly bless you, my beloved.
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someone as you're seated. It's good to see you. So good to have you this morning. And whenever we worship, we are echoing, as they were singing, we're echoing what's happening in heaven. And around the throne of God, which we see in the book of Revelation, you have elders and you have angels and you have all of creation represented. This is wonderful. Holy, holy, holy is the Lord God of hosts. And Revelation

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6: That last week with a third of the earth being killed, and a third of the oceans being destroyed, and a third of the rivers, and all of these kinds of, it's a cycle, and it repeats in their parallel, but they increase in intensity and in frequency, just as Jesus said in Matthew chapter 24. And then we see another cycle of the bowls of God's wrath. They parallel what happened before, but these are the last ones, and it's all poured out in this one. And it stirs our hearts. It stirs emotion because there's a lot of God's emotion in this passage. All of the pent up fury of God that for millennia has been there with the sin and the rebellion of man, with the works of Satan, with the works of unrighteousness, the hurting of his children, the death of the innocent, all of the abuses that are pent up in the heart of God against his children and against his creation are now unleashed. And so we turn to Revelation chapter 16. But in the midst of this, God is so kind. In the midst of this whole description, God stops and he says, hold on here. Don't forget. Don't forget. I have blessing for my children. He won't let us even look at the wrath that he's pouring out on the world when we're probably not going to be there without reminding us of the blessing that he has. So we've been studying these blessings in Revelation. So chapter 1, Pastor Kendall opened us up in verse 3. He said, blessed are those who read the words of this book, of this prophecy out loud. That's going to be you today. You're going to be blessed as we read it out loud. Blessed are those who hear it. That's going to be all of us. Blessed are those to take it to heart. I pray that's you. Because the time is near. But a lot of us don't believe that last statement. What do you mean, Jesus? You said this 2,000 years ago. How is the time near? We're going to look at that a little bit today. And then Pastor John, he looked at chapter 7, this vision of God. It's not counted as one of the Beatitudes because it's a holier word of blessing for God. But it's there, and we're going to say it together as part of our worship. It begins with amen and ends with amen. All right, ready? Here we go. I'll say it, you repeat. Amen.
7: Amen.
6: Okay, let's try it again. Amen.
7: Amen.
6: Blessing and glory.
7: Blessing and glory.
6: Wisdom and thanksgiving.
7: Wisdom and thanksgiving.
6: Honor and power.
7: Honor and power.
6: And strength.
7: Be to our God
6: forever and ever.
7: Forever.
6: And we all say,
7: amen.
6: Amen. We've got to understand what worship is from understanding and looking at the example that we have in heaven. Then as we sang, we echo that back to the Lord. But he is a God of blessing, and he gives us blessing that through us, that blessing can touch this world that so desperately needs to know Jesus. So last week, we looked at the blessing on Father's Day. In the midst of the trumpets being poured out, that even there God poured out a blessing. He said, blessed are those who die in the Lord. If you are in Christ, from the very first breath to the very last breath till Jesus ushers you home to heaven, you will be blessed. And the Spirit says, yes, for they will rest from their labors and their deeds follow them. When you're in Christ, the blessing goes back and stays here on earth and follows you to all the people as a living testimony. And the blessing goes forward because we are blessed in the presence of our Lord Jesus. And today we have another blessing in chapter 16. You're going to find it in the most unlikely places. Some of you have heard of the Battle of Armageddon. Any of you heard of that battle? There's movies about it, all kinds of stuff. Okay? Well, we want to go to the Word and we're going to find the blessing that God has for us. Let's read together and be blessed. Revelation chapter 16. Verse 1. Then I heard a loud voice from the temple saying to the seven angels, go, pour out the seven bowls of God's wrath on the earth. And the first angel went and poured out his bowl on the land, and ugly and painful sores broke out on the people who had the mark of the beast. We did that last week, and worshiped his image. The second angel

0: angel poured out his bowl on the sea, and it turned into blood like that of a dead man. And every living thing in the sea died. And the third angel poured out his bowl on the rivers and the springs of water, and they became blood. And then I heard the angel in charge of the water say, "You are just in these judgments, you who are, who were the Holy One, because you have so judged, for they have shed the blood of your saints and prophets, and you have given them blood to drink as they deserve." And I heard the altar respond. Let's read it together. "Yes, Lord Almighty God, true and just are your judgments." Then the fourth angel poured out his bowl on the sun, and the sun was given power to scorch people with fire. They were seared by the intense heat, and they cursed the name of God who had control over these plagues, but they refused to repent and glorify him. The fifth angel poured out his bowl on the throne of the beast, and his kingdom was plunged into darkness. Men gnawed their tongues in agony and cursed the God of heaven because of their pains and their sores, but they refused to repent of what they had done. The sixth angel poured out his bowl on the great river Euphrates, and its water was dried up to prepare the way for the kings of the east. Then I saw three evil spirits that looked like frogs, and they came out of the mouth of the dragon. Who's the dragon? Satan is the dragon. Out of the mouth of the beast. The beast represents political authority and rebellion, that global power that's coming. And out of the mouth of the false prophet. The false prophet represents the Antichrist, the religious power working against God. And they are spirits of demons performing miraculous signs, and they go out to the kings of the whole world to gather them for the battle on the great day of God Almighty. Behold, I come like a thief. Read it with me. Blessed is the one who stays awake and remains clothed so as not to go naked and to be shamefully exposed. And then they gathered the kings together to the place that in Hebrew is called Armageddon. In this middle of setting up this last battle where the nations, and you have the dragon and the beast, and you have the false prophet all waging war against the Lord. In the middle of this, God gives us this blessing. Amazing God we have. Remember that you win. Remember that if you're in Christ, we win. Remember that he wins. And remember that anyone who has his Father's name on his forehead, anyone who has the Holy Spirit sealed in their heart, anyone that has the name of Jesus stamped on their life, we win. And so even in the midst of talking about this last battle of Armageddon, God couldn't help himself. He just had to bless us again. He blesses us from the beginning, no matter how dark it looks, no matter how dark it will ever get, there is always the blessing of God in the midst. Here we have this last pouring out, and that's, you find that at the chapter 15, verse 1, which is really a part of chapter 16, as we look at this last complete work of God's wrath. And you'll find that in this, all the things that people in the world feel is secure and safe begins to crumble. You saw the news on the building in Florida. I mean, we've been praying for the families. We've been praying this horrible, horrible tragedy. And one minute you feel secure in your home, and the next minute it's crumbled. Well, here we have everything in the world that the world builds its life upon as being secure, as providing hope and promise for the future, all of it crumbles. And you have God calling us to look to him as the center of our lives, to establish our lives on the Lord Jesus Christ, to trust in what he's done on the cross and the power of the resurrection, and to worship him, to receive his blessing. So, let's read our verse again, okay? Blessed is he who stays awake. Try it again. Blessed is he who stays awake and keeps his clothes with him, so that he may not go naked and be shamefully exposed. This may sound like a really weird verse to you. I promise you, you will get it before you leave here, okay? There's a lot of neat stuff in this verse. Revelation, it's a whole drama. It's a movie. It's meant to be watched in one sitting. And so what we're trying to do, rather than chop it all up into pieces where you lose the point, we're trying to come at the main point seven times in this series so that we get it together and we worship God and we live by his blessing. Gather sermon notes. Join with me, please, as we look at the first point. What we see in Revelation 16 is we see Jesus saying the suddenness of his coming. Jesus says he's going to come like a thief. This is the beginning of our verse. Behold, I come like a thief. Verse 15. And this is exactly what Jesus said in Matthew 24. He said, I'm coming at a time when you will not expect it. His second coming will be unexpected. We know he will come, that's for sure. That's certain. That's stamped. It's stamped in the heart of God. And he has said it to us clearly. But when he is coming, we don't know. And it will be an expected time. So he tells us to be awake in our verse, or literally to watch, to be ready, to stay alert. And this is the same word Jesus used in Matthew 24, 25. And he says, watch, be ready. The Son of Man is coming at an hour you do not know. It's the same word that he used to the disciples when he was at Gethsemane. He said, watch me, pray with me, stay up with me. And what did they do? They fell asleep. Okay? So it is this call for us, in contrast of being alert and on it, I got it, God, we are sleeping and we miss. And Jesus is wanting his people to be aware of the suddenness of his coming so that we are ready. Because what is happening is the clash of two kingdoms, like giant symbols that resonate throughout the universe. There's this clash of the power and the kingdom of God with the powers and the things of Satan. And you've got Satan and the beast and the dragon, the Antichrist, and you've got them waging war on the Lord and on his saints. And Jesus shows up as the King of Kings. You just keep reading from chapter 16, and you will see him next week as we come with him on his horse, with King of Kings and Lord of Lords written on his thigh. And so you see the clash and the contrast of kingdoms. Now, you're saying that's at the end. But all the things we see at the end in completion, we see in part now. Okay? Remember I talked about cycles. And they're parallel. Well, they start small. And they start small. And there's a testing. And then we see it a little bigger. And then we see it a little bigger. And then we see this final one. And that's where we are right now. Because we will see all of these same things, not just in the full measure. Jesus talked about it as labor pains. Remember? He said it's going to start. And it's going to increase in intensity and in frequency. So all of the things we see in this absolute picture at the end, we see in little bits, starting. And so we're not to be surprised. He comes like a thief, and they are signs of his coming. And so we have this clash of the blessing with cursing. You're going to see it in the passage three times in chapter 16. In the midst of God giving warnings, the people, instead of saying, God, forgive me, okay, God, change my heart, Lord. God, have mercy on me. Lord, cover me with the blood of Jesus. Instead of saying that, what do? They curse God. And they curse God, and they refuse to repent. That's verse 9. It's verse 11. It's the last verse of the chapter. You see this cursing of God, this contrast of the blessing of God and the cursing that we find in the world. We see a contrast of righteousness with corruption. We see a contrast of worship of God who's holy with worshiping that which is vile and evil of the beast. Okay? So there is this setup that we see in process now that is going to be completed when the Lord Jesus returns. It is a contrast between truth of the gospel and the lies of the world, between the power of heaven and the nations of the earth. And so all the things that are anti-family, all the things that are anti you being made in the image of God, male and female, all of the things that are anti-life, all of the things that are anti-freedom, all of the things that are anti-Christ are setting themselves up against God in God. He meets them in his power. Okay? So Clash of Kingdoms. Secondly, you see, after in this final showdown, the climax of the promise of just vengeance. There's just vengeance. In verse 7, we read this together. Yes, Lord God Almighty, true and just are your judgments. And you can say, well, how can a loving God pour out his wrath on a world? And I can ask you, how can a loving God not pour out his wrath on an evil world? That's what amazes me. Because God has poured out his grace for thousands of years. We have the story of 4,000 years in the Bible. He's poured out his grace over and over again in the sin of God and the sin of man. And he's overlooked it. He's given ways for man to come back to God and be forgiven and repent. And then he sent his own son, Jesus, to take all of the wrath of the consequence of our sin upon his own son and to pay for that for us so we don't have to face the wrath of God. And then in Christ, we, instead of being punished and having vengeance and wrath, we receive mercy and grace and new life and joy and blessing. But to those who do not believe in Christ, and they say, I don't want that, we are left with the consequences of our rebellion and the sin of our lives before God. And so we have the climax of a promise of just vengeance. Now you may say, well, God is not fair. Well, you're a lot like Abraham, because when God came to Abraham 4,000 years ago, and God said, Abraham, I'm going to judge Sodom and Gomorrah because their wickedness is just rose up to heaven. What they're doing to each other is horrible. And Abraham said to God, how can the judge of the world condemn the righteous with the unrighteous? And so he said, if there's 50, will you spare it? And there wasn't 50, and then he came back 45, and 40, and 30, and 20, and 10. And there were only righteous was Lot. And so God brought Lot out and his family. You see, God is fair, but he's true and just. His judgments are based on truth. We only know part of the facts. We only know some of the stuff. God knows it all. And when God judges, he knows all the facts and all the things. And all of us are sort of reeling and struggling with the news these days and wondering what is true anymore. You know, where did the virus come from? Where's the World Health Organization lying? Were people lying to Congress? A lot of people have been saying all these things. And even India is going to take the World Health Organization, you know, to court. All these dynamics. And we don't know. I mean, but God knows. And when God knows the truth, he judges according to truth. None of us, praise God, none of us are given that role. We're given the really nice job of blessing. Isn't that nice of God? We don't have to play the judge. We are called to the blessed privilege of sharing the blessing of God and the goodness of God. We'll do more on that in a minute. But there is this climax of promise of just vengeance. There are two words that you're going to see in verse 19. One is translated wrath. And just so you don't think that God is some computer or mathematical formula, okay, I swore at my wife, I didn't say forgive me, and I stayed up late and I watched bad stuff, and therefore A plus B plus C equals this. No, that's not how God is. When it talks about the wrath of God, it literally is a spiritual panting. It is like someone who is chasing an enemy to mow them down. It is passionate. It is personal because sin is personal against God. So when the Bible talks about the wrath of God, it's because you have touched him and violated him. It's because you have touched and violated his daughter, his sons, his children, his church, his people. The wrath of God is very, very personal. But there's a second word that's used, and that's vengeance, okay? So wrath is more properly translated fury. Because God's a relational God. And when we say yes and we worship him, it makes him delighted. When we say no and we rebel and we join forces with the enemy, and the consequence is evil, he takes it personally. The other one is vengeance. And that vengeance is great news for you and me. because vengeance is true and just. It is righteous under God. And it is completely, perfectly matched, the vengeance and the punishment to the crime. And God is the one who promises great, great, just and true justice for each one of us. Now, if you've ever experienced injustice or abuse, if you have ever been in a situation, we're very fortunate in the United States, we do have some degree of justice on earth, even though we're not promised justice in the Bible on earth. We're promised justice in heaven before God. But we have some justice. I mean, Trish and I and the kids, we lived in a country where you couldn't trust the policeman. Not unless you greased their palm, and even there, you didn't know if they'd double-cross you. And you certainly couldn't trust the judges unless you were really rich and you went in. And there was no justice. But God promises here, for all the injustice of the world, and all the times we cry out, God, how can you be a loving God, and how can you let this evil go and cover this world? How can you let so much evil happen to such little kids and people that are just victims? God, are you not seeing anything? Are you not doing anything about it? And God says, there's not one hair on your head that he hasn't noticed. There is not one tear that has been shed that will not be avenged. There will be perfect justice with God because he has perfect love. And that justice will either be met on the cross and what Christ has done through his blood in dying for us, or it will be met very personally as the wrath of God is poured out. See, God's righteousness is just and true. You're going to see this next week in Revelation chapter 19 as well, when Jesus comes on his war charger. But the suddenness of Christ coming like a thief is a crisis. It works a crisis in our hearts. Because we have this issue of how do I respond? And you would think that it would be great if we all responded to the love of God and the grace of God. You know, that's what changes our hearts, is the offer of forgiveness and the offer of grace and of love and kindness and eternal life. But when you don't respond to the good, then like any parent, you give a taste of what happens when you change sides and you choose a road to destruction. So that's why you see the consequences. They start small, and then they get bigger and more frequent. And yet if people don't even listen or respond to the discipline and the warnings, what are they going to respond to? And here you have it poured out. God said, this is what's going to happen to Satan. This is what's going to happen to the beast. This is going to happen to everybody who has the mark of the beast on them. Don't go there. But it says, even then, when they were receiving the wrath, they did not repent and they cursed God. It is so nice of God to give us the job of blessing and of grace, because that's when we see lives changed. And don't think that you can say no to God now in a time of grace, and that when the punishment begins to happen that you'll turn, because that's not how it works. It didn't work with Pharaoh, and it doesn't work in the end times. The time of grace, now is the time to turn. Those of you that have graduated, we just celebrated the graduation. It is today for you to live your whole life that's ahead of you for Jesus. Don't think you can go off and sow your oats and then you'll turn around and someday you'll have a chance to turn back again. We don't know that. He's coming like a thief when we least expect it.
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1: What I want to say to young people as they are beginning their marriages, and somebody says to them, what do you do to keep the passion going? What do you do to keep love's fire lit? I want to say, listen, the devotion of you to another person so that your heart becomes one and beats together through the good times and the bad times. I want to tell you something. It only gets better. Better and better and better as God makes two people one. That is His blessing. You got a better plan. Don't make me laugh.
2: 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In today's episode, Pastor Brian continues his lesson from Psalm 2, inviting us to rejoice in the grace found in God's warning and the blessing found in His refuge. 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And while you're there, look for Pastor Brian's book, The Multi-Generational Church Crisis. This compelling book asks the question of the church, what could be accomplished in the name of Christ if we could better understand each other? Let's hear now from Dr. Brian Chappell as he shares the second half of the lesson, When God Laughs.
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6: Let us burst their bonds apart and cast away their cords from us. He who sits in the heavens laughs. The Lord holds them in derision. Then he will speak to them in his wrath and terrify them in his fury, saying, "As for me, I have set my king on Zion, my holy hill. I will tell of the decree the Lord said to me, 'You are my son. Today I have begotten you. Ask of me, and I will make the nations your heritage and the ends of the earth your possession. You shall break them with a rod of iron and dash them in pieces like a potter's vessel. Now, therefore, O kings, be wise. Be warned, O rulers of the earth. Serve the Lord with fear and rejoice with trembling. Kiss the Son, lest he be angry and you perish in the way, for his wrath is quickly kindled. Blessed are all who take refuge in him." Let's pray together. Heavenly Father, would you bless us by teaching us how we might take refuge in your Son this day? This psalm, for all its magnificence, is a call to intimacy, to closeness to the Son, to a relationship so dear it's being called kissing the Son, an embrace of grace that shows how great is your love for us, and as we respond, the blessing of your care now and forever. So bless us by understanding that our lives might reflect this goodness, we pray. In Jesus' name, amen. Please be seated. Is it true that humor is never in the Bible? Does God ever laugh? And of course, the psalm in front of you answers the question, doesn't it? It specifically says in verse 4, "He who sits in the heavens laughs." Why? If you get nothing else from today, what I want you to hear is this. When the Bible tells us that God is laughing, he is not laughing at you. Not your foolishness, not your weakness, not your sin. The intention of God is not to laugh at you. It is to rejoice over you. Because Kathy and I wrote a book on marriage, we still get radio interviews with some frequency, and we've just learned to anticipate a standard question that will come in those radio interviews, and we say we've been married something like 38 years, and the standard question is, how do you keep love's fires lit after the initial passion dies? Now, first of all, I'm not about to confess that the initial passion dies with my wife right beside me, right? I actually do want to say, what are you talking about? When a marriage has weathered storms and crises, trials and tears, excitement and escapades, built a family, built trust, built memories together, when you cannot remember life without your other, when your lover is your friend and your confidant and your heart and your spouse, when you hate being apart and you love getting back together, when that happens, you want to tell me you got a better plan? I will tell you, this is the blessing of God upon his people. And yes, it is my anniversary week, so I get to say all that.

0: But if you're going to tell me there's a better plan than this, because what I want to say to young people as they are beginning their marriages and somebody says to them, what do you do to keep the passion going? What do you do to keep love's fire lit? I want to say, listen, the devotion of you to another person so that your heart becomes one and beats together through the good times and the bad times. I want to tell you something. It only gets better. Better and better and better as God makes two people one. That is his blessing. You got a better plan. Don't make me laugh. Which is actually what God says in verse 5, loosely translated. After God says he laughs at those who say they have a better provision, then he will speak to them in his wrath and terrify them in his fury, saying, as for me, I have set my king on Zion, my holy hill. I don't really like verse 5. He will speak to them in his wrath. He will terrify them in his fury. We've been talking about a God who laughs. I'm not too intimidated by that. But then God says, no, listen. I laugh at the understanding that you look at my blessing and you say you got a better plan. I have intention to have my people know the beauty of walking with me, the significance of their lives, the wonder of their love shared. And you're going to take that away because you say you've got a better plan? Don't make me laugh. In fact, I will tell you something that will bring my fury. You and I know that laughter can sometimes be accompanied by an edge of anger. I have a sister-in-law who wears a t-shirt that says, "Don't start with me." Now, I laugh, but I'm also a little bit cautious, right? And God is saying he laughs, but he's saying, you need to listen to me. I told you that you are warring against the Lord and his anointed, the one who is meant to bring the blessing of God into the world, into your families, into your daily life. And you say you have got a better plan. That anger should accompany laughter if God is laughing at the wrong, but also angry at the damage. I mean, you and I know that laughter and anger can sometimes go very close together. I can remember when our first daughter was born, and I took a couple of preschool boys to visit mom and new baby in the hospital, and the little boys were not nearly as interested in baby sister as they were in the bouncy hospital beds, right? Because they could get on the hospital beds and they could bounce all the way to the ceiling with shrieks of laughter. And I very quickly said, that's enough. Which, of course, led to one more super bounce, which sent Jordan rocketing off of the bed to crack his head open on the floor. Now, two things are happening right at once. I care a lot and I'm really mad. Right? I'm so concerned, but at the very same moment, I'm upset, I'm angry that he would hurt himself in that way. And when God has said here, listen, you're actually plotting against my anointed, my plan, the rule of love, the rule of righteousness that I intend for my people, and you want to undo that, God has a righteous anger at such things. And it's meant to caution us. At the same time, it's meant to comfort us. What does God do with his anger? Verse 6 again. As for me, I have set my king on Zion, my holy hill. Who's he talking about? David initially, and then David's line, but Christ Jesus, who will come to be king, who will rule in righteousness and love and redemption. God says, you want to undo my plans, but I have set my king on Zion. I have a bigger, better plan, and I will rule.
1: 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It may seem hard for younger Christians to believe, but people over 50 were raised during an era when 90% of Americans identified as Christian. These older believers were once part of a majority group, that understood the mission of the church was to take control of our culture, to halt its evils. At the same time, Christians under 50 have lived their entire lives perceiving themselves as a minority that needs to make credible their faith to a secular, pluralistic culture. These distinct experiences and perceptions have a profound impact on the priorities different generations have for church ministry. It's no wonder that younger and older believers don't always see eye to eye. 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And now, more from Brian Chappell on today's Unlimited Grace.
0: It's the reason that this psalm was so frequently quoted in the New Testament, is as New Testament Christians were going through heartache and persecution, as they were facing the bitterness of trying to stand for the Lord, they believed that this psalm was the evidence that God will fulfill a purpose beyond them through the power of the Holy Spirit, and that this psalm's promise that God would establish his king with a forever kingdom was their hope in the hardest of times. The laughter of God is the power of the Spirit poured into the activities of the church. Do you recognize what happens when God laughs? His Spirit arises. I will set my king in Zion. I will send my holy servant. I am not saying that it will happen in a moment. The New Testament church did not believe that there would not be persecution ahead. But they believed the promise of God was he would accomplish his purposes, that ultimately the name of Christ would fill the earth as waters cover the sea, that there would be opportunity by the church, through God's people, to accomplish the great and mighty work because the Holy Spirit would fill them. When we recognize that what is happening in our world is people trying to burst the bonds of Christ, to cast away the cords that they view as restraint, we recognize that God does not merely laugh. He says, don't make me laugh, because I will send my Spirit to help my people. It's what you and I profoundly believe, that we do not worship in this place nor serve God in the workplace, kind of hope against hope. I wish this will happen now for some good. We believe that Psalm 2 and everything leading up to it and following it is saying God will fulfill his purposes. The Spirit is alive in this place. That when God breathed upon his church at Pentecost, what he was doing was he was promising that that Holy Spirit would work through us and beyond us to do the work of God that he has called us to do. It is actually the promise that is here. Once God says, don't make me laugh, he tells us why when that laughter comes, it is actually the best medicine for this world and the people of God. After God truly does express that we are to take note, he tells us why we should take note of what he will do through his son. Look at verse 6 again. As for me, I have set my king on Zion, my holy hill. Here comes rescue. You kings and rulers, you counselors, you think you're going to, I have set my king up. He will do what I intend. I will establish my king. Verse 7, what will he do? David now speaking says, I will tell of the decree that the Lord said to me. Here is David himself now looking back at 2 Samuel 7. What did God promise to me, King David? The Lord said, you are my son. Today I have begotten you. Ask me and I will make the nations your heritage and the ends of the earth your possession. You shall break them with a rod of iron and dash them in pieces like a potter's vessel. I know the words go by so fast. Every phrase a promise. Every phrase a commitment of the power of God to do what is necessary for his people. Verse 7, the Lord said to me, you are my son. Today I have begotten you. The words in Romans chapter 1 and verse 4, as God says, Jesus has been declared to be the Son of God by his resurrection through the Holy Spirit. The Holy Spirit in raising Christ is saying, I have sent the King. He is my begotten son. He is of the line of David. Verse 8, ask of me, says God to David, and I will make the nations your heritage. What was the promise to Abraham, the forefather of David? I will make you a father of many nations. Here's the Abrahamic covenant comes to fruition, and the ends of the earth will be your possession. Again, the covenant with David, that there would be an eternal and universal kingdom out of which would come the ruler over all things for the good of God's people. Verse 9, you, that is this line of David, you shall break them. Don't think of breaking like breaking a stick. Think of like breaking a horse, taming it. You shall tame the unruly nations. You shall tame evil. Some of your Bibles actually use the word shepherd there. You will shepherd the nations with a rod of iron. Oh, say scepter. It's the same word. Do you remember way back in Genesis 49, God said through Jacob, the scepter of Judah shall not depart from his people. That God is saying he had a plan that would go from Abraham through Judah, through David, to Jesus. And God is working in the plan, which is ultimately giving his people confidence that regardless of what they face, God is at work. And there is a consequence of that. Verse 10, now therefore, O kings, be wise, be warned, O rulers of the earth. Listen, if God did not love, he would not warn. He has said, I will send my son. He will conquer evil and forgive your sins. Come under his rule. Come under his understanding. Be wise. Be warned. And that kind of warning is actually a great grace. We sing it so consistently. We don't even recognize what we're saying, right? In Amazing Grace, 'twas grace that taught my heart to fear. Well, why is that gracious? Because that same grace, my fears relieved. If I don't recognize the consequences of sin, I will not turn from them. But if I see the consequences, fear that, then I will turn to the one who says he will rescue me. And that is actually what God is saying he will do. Serve the Lord with fear, verse 11, and rejoice with trembling. Such strange words. Fear, warning, trembling. And rejoice. One of these words is not like the others. One of these words doesn't. Fear, warning, trembling, and rejoice. Which word doesn't fit? Rejoice. As though what the psalmist is doing is saying, recognize in what God is providing. Warning not to turn from his blessing is actually giving you cause to rejoice. There is a path of salvation. There is a path of goodness. And who's being called to it? Look at verse 12. Kiss the Son, lest he be angry and you perish in the way. The psalmist is addressing the very enemies of God, the ones who said they had a better plan, who turned away, who counseled against the work of the Messiah, and to the very enemies of God is offered this intimate invitation. Come on. Kiss the Son. Lest he be angry. You don't want that. You want the blessing and the goodness that he intends as you're not following your way, but his. So that ultimately you see what is promised, the very last line, blessed are all who take refuge in him. What God is doing is providing a plan of refuge. A friend of mine tells the account of a decade or so ago on the M25, the highway that's outside of London, dense fog came upon a particular night. And because of that, a truck could not navigate a turn well enough, couldn't see the curve and steer rightly. And so the truck overturned with its load. Because it was on the blind side of the curve, cars were coming around in the fog to hit the truck. Police soon arrived, put cones on the road to try to stop the oncoming traffic, but the fog was too thick. And cars either did not see the cones or ran right over them, only to have the police who were there for the rescue to hear the screeching of brakes and the crunching of metal and the screams of those who went into the wreck. Because the police were desperate to stop the cars, they actually began to pick up the cones and throw them at the windshields of the cars as they passed to do anything to get their attention, putting themselves in peril to rescue the people in need. It's what God has done through his Son. Do you recognize it? As God says, I will establish my king on a holy hill. What he would ultimately do would take the body of his Son and dash him against a cross to say to you and to me, take heed, be warned. The consequences of sin, of walking away from him, will serve you no good. But it is the voice of compassion. It is the voice of rescue who says, you may take refuge in him. And he has shown you how great is his care by giving himself for you. I don't know the path you're on. If it's one that's away from God, God laughs, not at you, to turn you. That will not help. That will not do what you intend. There is a different and better way. Trust him, and the power of the Holy Spirit will work in you and for you. Your refuge is not in your path. It's in him. Find your refuge in him. Kiss the Son, and he will hold you forever.
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22: 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We're glad you joined us today for this study in God's Living Word.

0: What happened after the gospel accounts of Jesus' life, ministry, death, and resurrection? Did he leave his church to fend for themselves, or did he fulfill his promise to be with them even to the end of the age? The book of Acts is a history of the early church and how the Holy Spirit continued to spread the good news of the risen Christ through the body of Christ. Pastor Daryl Skinner of Calvary Chapel Pearl Harbor presents a study in the book of Acts, next on A Chosen Generation.
1: 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We're going to actually take in two chapters because it's a continuous trial. I felt uncomfortable in breaking up these chapters. I've entitled our message, The Resurrection on Trial. The resurrection is always on trial in each and every one of our Christian testimonies. As we share our faith, why do I believe in Jesus Christ? Why have I come to faith in Him? Well, yes, He's a magnificent teacher, but more importantly, He rose from the grave. He offers all who believe in Him eternal life in heaven. Without the resurrection, there's no need to follow Jesus. We can follow anybody. We can follow ourselves. But Jesus is conquering the grave. Jesus has conquered sin. He conquered death. He conquered the devil. He's ascended to heaven. And thus we believe in Him. And this resurrection is going to be on trial with the Jewish religious leaders, as well as a governor named Felix and his wife Drusilla, who's Jewish, which we'll get to in chapter 24. Paul is going to have to give a defense in regards of his witness of Christ, but then he's going to turn the tables and become the prosecutor in regards to Felix and his wife. You and I defend ourselves in the faith, and you and I also are prosecutors in the faith as we declare God's love and God's judgment to all people. Paul the Apostle is in Jerusalem. He's been beaten up by these Judaizers. This commander Lysias of the Roman armies there in Jerusalem, he saw the commotion, the riot that was taking place, the beating of Paul, and he goes in with his soldiers and he disperses the crowd and pulls Paul out. Now I want you to think about this. You see some of these riots going on, you got someone wearing a MAGA hat, and you see a group of people come around them, start pounding them. How do you think they feel afterwards? They're beat up. They're sore. I saw a face of a young girl who was a Trump supporter. She got beat in the face and so forth. You see her lip all swollen up, black eye. What kind of a country are we living in nowadays? See, if you can't win legitimately, then you're going to be an aggressor. You're going to hate. You're going to fight. And you can't try to win corruptly. But we don't hear the Democrats denounce that, do we? They don't denounce it. Why? Because they're part of it. They're part of it. It's wrong. If the Republicans are doing it, we denounce it. It's important for us to realize that we're living in a time of aggression. The Bible says the hearts of many will wax cold in the last days. Lawlessness will abound. Paul the Apostle's being pounded. I'm sure he's beat up, he's sore, but he still will not stop witnessing Jesus Christ. So we find him in chapter 23, where he's brought before the Sanhedrin. It says in verse 30 of chapter 22, now, the next day, because he wanted to know for certain why he was accused by the Jews, Lysias released him from his bonds, commanded the chief priests and all their council to appear, and brought Paul down and set him before them. Then Paul, looking earnestly at the council, this Jewish religious council, non-believers in Christ. Paul, looking earnestly at the council, said, "Men and brethren, I have lived in all good conscience before God until this day. And the high priest Ananias commanded those who stood by to strike him on the mouth." Then Paul said to him, "God will strike you, you whitewashed wall. For you sit to judge me according to the law. And do you command me to be struck contrary to the law?" And those who stood by said, "Do you revile God's high priest?" Then Paul said, "I did not know, brethren, that he was the high priest. For it is written, 'You shall not speak evil of a ruler of your people.'" Paul the Apostle, all he said was, "I stand before you with a good conscience." He gets punched in the mouth. Now, why did Paul not recognize that he was a high priest? Well, there could be several assumptions. One is possibly Paul had bad eyesight because of what happened to him on the Damascus Road when he was blinded. Then later on, scales fell from his eyes. And some believe that he had bad eyesight because of that. He writes in the book of Galatians, "See what large letters I write to you. I wrote this letter personally. I didn't have someone dictate from me. The other idea could be maybe he's been beaten and his eyes are swollen from the beating. You know, you're kind of like this. But they were beaten, man. So you wonder, maybe that's what was going on. But surely the guy's sore and he's just making a defense in regards to his own life. Have a good conscience. I began to think about what it is to have a good conscience. It's important for us as we are witnesses of Christ that we carry with us a good conscience. In other words, people may look at us from our B.C. life and say, oh, you're not a good person. B.C. before Christ, okay? But after Christ, we should be a good person, amen? We have a testimony to uphold. We're now filled with the Holy Spirit. Our lives have been changed. And we're producing the fruit of the Spirit, which is love and joy and peace and goodness and kindness, faithfulness, gentleness, self-control, amen? That's the fruit of the Spirit, righteousness, goodness, and truth. See, this is who we are. We're to be a bright light, amen? And so now the people look and say, you know, I know who you once were, but now you are surely different. Yes, and in a good conscience, I can talk to you about Christ. Let me share with you just for a quick moment about the conscience. What is this conscience that God has permanently instilled with us from conception? Conscience is that soul of which we experience in our inner being, as distinguishing between what is morally good and bad, prompting to do the former and shun the latter, condemning the other. John MacArthur, in his book, Vanishing Conscience, he writes the following: multitudes today respond to their conscience by attempting to suppress it, overrule it, or silence it. They conclude that the real blame for their wrong behavior lies in some childhood trauma, the way their parents raised them, societal pressures, or other causes beyond their control. Or they convince themselves that their sin is a clinical problem, not a moral one, and therefore define their alcoholism, sexual perversion, you can throw in their drug addiction, and other vices as diseases, or so many times we hear them as addictions. The conscience tells us what's right and wrong. We need to follow what God has instilled within us. The Bible says the law of God is written on every human heart. We have all this information about right and wrong. We ate from the tree of good and evil, and thus we vacillate between the two. And the conscience wants us to stay on the good side. But people can harden their conscience. They can defile their conscience. In fact, the Bible says that the conscience can be seared like a hot iron upon your skin. It all it does is create scar tissue. It has no feeling, no senses are left. And that's what people can do with their own conscience because they continually practice evil. You wonder, how could this serial killer become a serial killer? Because the conscience is seared with a hot iron. How can someone be walking down the street and just pound some little old lady with a little cart walking down the street saying, this is social justice? Why? Conscience. Hardened, seared, defiled. Bible commentator Richard Sibes pictured the conscience as a court in the council of the human heart. Since we're dealing in a court right now, he describes it as a court in the council of the human heart. In Sibes' imagery, the conscience itself assumes every role in the courtroom drama. First of all, it is a register. The conscience is a register to record what we have done in exact detail. Jeremiah 17:1 tells us this. Secondly, it is the accuser that lodges a complaint against us when we are guilty, and a defender to side with us in our innocence. Romans 2:15. Thirdly, the conscience acts as a witness, giving testimony for or against us. 2 Corinthians 1:12. Fourthly, the conscience is the judge, condemning or vindicating us. 1 John 3:20 and 21. Finally, fifthly, the conscience is the executioner, smiting us with grief when our guilt is discovered. 1 Samuel 24:5. Sives compared the chastisement of a violated conscience to a flash of hell. A violated conscience, meaning it's seared with a hot iron. A flash of hell. No godliness, no goodness. All evil. All evil will be cast to hell. Amen. See, it's important for us to realize God's instilled this within every human being to manifest His moral values, His truths. But we can fight against them to the point of death. Paul says, I've come to you guys with a good conscience. He says, men and brethren, I've lived in all good conscience before God until this day. Then Ananias, the high priest, has him smacked in the face. And then Paul says, God will strike you, you whitewashed wall. Interesting. God's going to strike you, Ananias. Who's this guy, Ananias, anyway, as a high priest? What's he all about? Thought you'd never ask. Ananias, the Jewish high priest, before whom Paul appeared, after his arrest in Jerusalem, following his third missionary journey. The date, if you want to write in your Bible, Acts 23, the date is A.D. 58. A.D. 58. We go from Pentecost there in 32 A.D. to now we're in 58 A.D. Ananias was also one of those who spoke against Paul before the Roman governor Felix. We'll read about that in Acts 24, verse 1. Ananias was appointed high priest about A.D. 48 by Herod. In A.D. 52, the Roman governor of Syria, sent Ananias to Rome to be tried for the Jews' violent treatment of the Samaritans. Now, the Samaritans were half Jewish and half Gentile breed race of people, okay? And Ananias didn't like it. He just wanted the purebred Jew. So he was persecuting the Samaritans. I don't know what kind of a genocide he was trying to do, but this governor of Syria saw what was happening, and he wanted Ananias to be prosecuted for this treatment of these Samaritans. However, Ananias was acquitted of the charges through King Agrippa's influence, and he was returned to his office in Jerusalem. About A.D. 59, Ananias, the high priest, was deposed by King Agrippa. Known to the Jews, Ananias was known to the Jews as a Roman collaborator. Thus, Ananias was murdered by a Jewish mob at the beginning of the Jewish-Roman War of A.D. 66 through 70. And in A.D. 70 is the destruction of Jerusalem by Titus, the Roman general, of which Jesus had foretold, where not one stone of these buildings here in Jerusalem are going to be left on top of the other, especially the temple. Amen. So, literally, when Paul said, God will strike you, that's exactly what happened. A.D. 66, he was taken out. Guy was corrupt as can be, as the high priest of the Jewish faith there in Jerusalem. So he has Paul struck in the face. Those who stood by, do you revile God's high priest? Paul said, for it is written, you shall not speak evil of the ruler of your people. Which is interesting because Paul is a man of following the word of God. And it says, don't speak evil. He didn't know it was a high priest, but he says, okay, guys, sorry. I didn't know it was a high priest. I shouldn't have done that. He's always following the way of God's word. Go to verse 6 now. But when Paul perceived that one part of this council were Sadducees and the other Pharisees, two religious groups within Judaism opposing each other, he cried out in the council, men and brethren, I am a Pharisee, the son of a Pharisee, which he was, concerning the hope and resurrection of the dead, I am being judged. What is he being judged for? The hope and resurrection of the dead. What are you being judged for? The hope and the resurrection of the dead. Jesus offers all who believe in him what? Eternal life in heaven. He proved it by rising from the grave. As people persecute us, they persecute Christ in us, but they're persecuting also what we stand for, the hope and resurrection of the dead, of our own lives. And when he had said this, a dissension arose between the Pharisees and the Sadducees, and the assembly was divided. For Sadducees say there is no resurrection, and no angel or spirit, but Pharisees confess both. Then there arose a loud outcry, and the scribes of the Pharisees' party arose and protested, saying, "We find no evil in this man, but if a spirit or an angel has spoken to him, let us not fight against God." Now when there arose a great dissension, the commander, fearing lest Paul might be pulled to pieces by them, commanded the soldiers to go down and take him by force from among them and bring him into the barracks. So once again, they want to attack Paul again. The Sadducees are all upset. "We don't believe in the resurrection, man." John Corson, years ago, I remember at a pastor's conference at Calvary Chapels. John is a great Bible teacher, Applegate Christian Fellowship in Oregon. And he says, "You know, at least the Pharisees did believe in a resurrection. That was good. I mean, if they should come to faith in Christ." And the Sadducees, they didn't believe in the resurrection of the dead. And thus they were sad, you see. Ever onwards. That's John's joke. It was a good one. I liked it. But anyway, they're sad, you see. For us, we're happy, aren't we not? We're happy. Unfortunately, the Pharisees were fair weather seas, okay? Whatever wind is blowing in the culture, they're going to follow instead of following the Lord Jesus Christ. That's mine. Anyway, ever onwards, we find ourselves, Paul's going through all this, right? He's been beaten in Jerusalem there. He's then taken to this trial. He's taken to this council. He's smacked in the face. He's about ready to be torn apart again by the Pharisees and Sadducees. What do you think is going through his mind? Now he's thrown in some kind of place of, call it safety. I don't know if it was a room, if it was a jail cell or something like that. But he pulls, the Lysias pulls him out, and he's got him. But Paul's probably going, "Oh man, what's going to happen to me next?" I don't know about you, but I try to put myself in these people's sandals, amen? Their slippers. So you go, what would I be feeling? You're beat up. You're emotionally, I mean, when you get in a fight, it's not like, "Oh, go ahead." You know, your adrenaline's rushed. You're up, you're down, you're all over the place. And you're just feeling like, what's next? What's going to happen? You think maybe he was really discouraged? Think maybe he was feeling a little bit of despair? Think maybe he was a little bit, maybe even bummed out? A little depressed, a little frustrated, a little trying to figure things out. He's human just like you and me. Yes, he's a powerful man of God, but he's human. But what does the Lord do? Verse 11. But the following night, the Lord stood by him and said, "Be of good cheer, Paul, for as you have testified for me in Jerusalem, so you must also bear witness at Rome." Be of good cheer. How can you be of good cheer when you've gone through all these things? But when you translate "be of good cheer," you know what it actually says? Take courage. Take courage. Paul, do not be discouraged. Be courageous. Be a courageous Christian. Be a courageous man of God. Don't be discouraged. Don't be in despair. Don't be depressed. I am with you. Jesus says to all of us, "I will never leave you nor forsake you." He, by the power of the Holy Spirit, speaks to us through the Word of God and through that still small voice. He speaks to us. He spoke to Paul right here in his time of whatever he was going through. He's beat up. He's tired. He's worn out emotionally. He's gone through so many things. Take courage. Take courage, Daniel. You're going to go into the lion's den. Take courage. I will fight for you. Take courage, Shadrach, Meshach, and Abednego. You're going into the fiery furnace. I will fight for you. Take courage, David. You're going up against Goliath. I will take care of you. The Lord Jesus Christ takes care of us. Amen. What are you going through right now? Sometimes people have just discovered they have cancer. Some illness. Sometimes it's a wayward child. Sometimes it's a adultery in a marriage, or someone wants a divorce. Sometimes you lose your job and you're in a financial distress. The devil wants you to be discouraged. The devil wants you to be depressed. The devil wants you to turn away from God. The devil wants to destroy your faith. The devil wants to wipe you out. Jesus says, "I knew all this was going to happen, and I'm going to turn around for my glory. And you're going to become a powerful witness of my love to others. What is the ultimate goal of God? What's the ultimate goal of God? To make me happy? Of course I'm happy. I'm saved. Amen. But the ultimate goal of God in each and every one of our lives is to use each and every one of us as a testimony to save souls. People look at you and go, man, you're going through this and you've got courage, man. You've got strength. Where do you get your strength from? Why do you have peace? How do you do this? Let me tell you about Jesus. Let me tell you about my Savior. Let me tell you about God. He's the God of all hope. He's the God of all strength. He's the God of all peace. He's the God of all provisions. I don't know how to get through this, but He knows how to get me through this. See, God takes care of us. So when I read this, I go, wow, Lord, this is great. Once again, we are encouraged, as Paul is encouraged, take courage. Verse 12, and when it was day, some of the Jews banded together and bound themselves under an oath, saying that they would neither eat nor drink till they had killed Paul. Now remember, Jesus just told Paul, you're going to witness for me in Jerusalem, and I'm going to take you all the way to Rome. So Paul knows, I'm going to Rome. I know I'm going to get that far in my life. I'm getting to Rome. And I bet in his own mind he goes, maybe I'll be able to witness to Caesar himself. How cool would that be? But then there's this band of Jews who decide they want to kill Paul. Verse 13. Now there were more than 40 who had formed this conspiracy. They came to the chief priests and elders and said, we have bound ourselves under a great oath that we will eat nothing until we have killed Paul. Now you, therefore, together with the council, suggest to the commander, that is Lysias, that he be brought down to you tomorrow, as though you are going to make further inquiries concerning him, speaking of Paul, to bring him in. But we are ready to kill him before he comes near. As they're just bringing him down to talk to the council again, we're going to ambush him and kill him. We have an oath. We're not going to eat or drink until he's dead. However, God is working all the time. Amen? He's always working, my friends. So when Paul's sister's son heard of their ambush, he went and entered the barracks and told Paul. It isn't like just happened to hear the ambush. No. God moved this kid, he's probably a young adult, into a place where he's overhearing these guys and their plan to ambush Paul. Then Paul called one of the centurions, that is an officer of 100 soldiers, to him and said, take this young man to the commander, for he has something to tell him. So he took him and brought him to the commander and said, Paul, the prisoner called me to him and asked me to bring this young man to you. He has something to say to you. That is to Lysias. Then the commander took him by the hand, went aside, and asked him privately, what is it that you have to tell me? And he said, the Jews have agreed to ask that you bring Paul down to the council tomorrow, as though they were going to inquire more fully about him. But do not yield to them, for more than 40 of them lie in wait for him, men who have bound themselves by an oath that they will neither eat nor drink till they have killed him. And now they are ready, waiting for the promise from you. So the commander let the young man depart and commanded him, tell no one that you have revealed these things to me. Now Lysias called for two centurions, two officers of 100, saying, prepare 200 soldiers, 70 horsemen, and 200 spearmen to go to Caesarea at the third hour of the night, and provide mounts to set Paul on, and bring him safely to Felix the governor. Amazing. Now, Paul catches word there's 40 guys wanting to kill him. The nephew hears, as God's providence orchestrates this. And then, I bet when Paul came out of whatever room he was in or whatever barracks he was in and so forth, he comes out and he looks. 200 soldiers, 70 horsemen, 200 spearmen, are going to march him from Jerusalem to Caesarea on the coast of the Mediterranean to go see the governor Felix. Can you imagine blowing your mind with that? I mean, maybe I'd have 100 guys or something, right? No, you've got a multitude of soldiers. It's an army that's going to take you to Caesarea. You know why? Because God's in charge. Amen.

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5: He doesn't just do most of the work. He does all of the reconciliatory work. Because in our nature, we have to admit we would never choose him. So God has to be on both sides of the reconciliation. He has to be the one offering the reconciliation and the one accepting it on our behalf.
6: 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The following message was recorded during one of our Sunday morning worship services. 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
5: On September 30th, 1938, the British Prime Minister Neville Chamberlain returned from a historic peace summit in Munich, Germany. And he landed in London and he stood at an airfield and before press he said these words, "This morning I had another talk with the German Chancellor, Herr Hitler, and here is the paper which bears his name upon it, as well as mine. We regard the agreement signed last night as symbolic of the desire of our two peoples never to go to war with one another again." Later that same day, in another speech, Chamberlain concluded, "I believe it is peace for our time. We thank you from the bottom of our hearts, and now I recommend you to go home and sleep quietly in your beds." 24 hours later, Germany began its occupation of the Sudetenland in Czechoslovakia. Within a year, they'd invaded Poland, and Europe, eventually pretty much the whole world, was plunged back into a world war. Peace for our time ended up being peace for a little time. We all want peace, don't we? We all want peace. We want our military members to come home. We don't want to worry about the headlines tomorrow. We want to know the security of living in this world, of traveling in this world, free of the fear of aggression, oppression, unafraid of conflict. We just want to go home.

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6: Peace for all time. Over the last few months, we've been talking a lot about what happens to us the moment we believe, the instant we trust in Christ. And for those of you who are guests here, my name is Scott. I'm the lead pastor at International, and I'm really glad that you're with us this morning. This is the 15th wonder so far of the 38 that we've learned about, these wonders that happen to us the instant we believe. Now, each week, we kind of show that video, that bumper video, to remind us of the five things that are true of these 38 wonders, these things that a man named Lewis Sperry Chafer wrote down. He was the president of Dallas Theological Seminary for many years. And I know we always have those five things up on the screen, but it's been a couple months since I've actually reviewed those. So I actually want to start off this sermon by quickly talking about these things again and explaining, okay, these wonders, what is true about every single one of them? All right, the first thing that's true is that they're not experienced as feelings. Okay, these things we're going to learn about, they rest solely on the testimony of God. It's not based on how you feel, but it's based on what God says is true of you, of these gifts that he gives to you the moment you believe in Christ. Secondly, they're not progressive. That means is these aren't areas we go in, we grow in. These gifts are fully ours the moment we trust in Christ. As Ephesians 1:3 says, he's blessed us with every spiritual blessing in the heavenly realms. It's all already yours. You're not going to grow in this. It's like my daughter is my daughter. She was my daughter the moment she was conceived and came to life. She doesn't grow in that area. There's other areas she's going to grow in, but she's not going to grow in becoming more of my daughter. She already fully is. Thirdly, these wonders aren't related to human merit. These gifts are based solely on the merit of the Son of God, and they are as abiding as the merit on which they are built. God alone is able to save us. God alone, we believe, is able to produce these 38 realities in our lives. Fourth, these wonders are eternal. They're never going to end. They're divinely distributed. They're divinely sustained. Jesus never changes, and he's the one through whom we get these gifts, so these gifts are never going to change either. Now, our understanding of these gifts may grow. Our realization of these gifts or our appreciation of them may fluctuate from day to day. But nonetheless, these 38 wonders, these gifts of salvation are facts. They don't change from one day to the next. And lastly, they are known only by revelation. This isn't stuff we just make up or we say to make you feel good or to make ourselves feel good. These are based on God's communication to us through his word. And this morning, the wonder we're talking about is that God reconciles us to himself, that he gives us a peaceful relationship with him. But I think if many of us, if we're honest, we still don't really experience that peaceful relationship between us and God. We've been burned before. We've seen people change their mind and break agreements. So we kind of live in this uneasy agreement with God. We tread softly around him as if at any moment he may change his mind and he might come after us. The conflict might reignite. Maybe we'd be enemies again. I think some of us have a hard time trusting that we are truly reconciled with God, that we have a peaceful relationship with him now. So today I want to answer three questions about this topic. First, why did we need to be reconciled with God? Secondly, how can we be reconciled with God? And finally, what does it mean for me to live with that peace of mind? What are some of the implications of having a peaceful relationship with God? So first, why did we need to be reconciled with God? Because, one, we were enemies of God. You see, there are two classes of people according to the Bible. There are enemies of God, and there are friends of God. There's no Switzerland in the spiritual war. Neutrality towards God is a myth. Those who are against him, or even try to be neutral toward him, God calls them haters.

0: God calls them enemies. He does so in Psalm 68:1, where he says, God shall arise, his enemies shall be scattered, and those who hate him shall flee before him. God has enemies. And he takes very seriously those who are his enemies, those who stand against him. So, natural question, who are God's enemies? Well, Romans has some bad news for us. Once we were God's enemies, according to Romans 5:10. Wait, what, Scott? We're God's enemies, but we're good people. Look, we're even in church. We're good. What have we ever done to become God's enemies? Well, humanity certainly didn't start off as God's enemies. Humans became, well, first we were created in a perfect, peaceful relationship with God. It wasn't until we chose to rebel, it wasn't until we chose to sin against him that we declared our independence that the relationship was severed, that diplomatic relations broke down between us and God. We declared our independence from him. We said what we really want in this world is to develop a self-identity without God as a reference point. Our sin, that declaration of independence from God, caused us to become his enemies. Because this act of rebellion infected our heart, infected all of human nature, and it spread from there, from Adam and Eve, to everybody else. That's why Paul says a couple verses later in Romans 5:12, therefore just as sin came into the world through one man, and death through sin, so death spread to all men and women, because all sinned. So we have this enmity between us and God. Now that may express itself in different ways, right? Somebody else might have, you know, some raging atheist. Somebody else might be an ambivalent agnostic. It doesn't mean that all of us are walking around with fists towards the sky. Sometimes we, again, like to stay neutral. God, leave me alone, and I'll leave you alone. And we'll just kind of live and let live with God. But claiming to be neutral is just as much an act of rebellion as directly denying God's existence, because it's still a refusal to recognize him as the King and Lord and Creator of all things. So no matter what we feel about God, as long as we have this problem of sin, this rebellion in us that says, hey, I don't want to do what you wanted me to do, I want to do my own thing, as long as that's inside of us, we are at odds with a holy God. We are his enemies. Now we may think, no, I don't have a problem with God. My response would be, well, I guess that ultimately doesn't matter, because God has a problem with us. We are not born into a spiritual neutral zone. We are born enemies of God. We are born in sin. We don't just do evil things, according to Scripture. We actually are born evil in the sight of God. In our flesh, in our natural human sinful state, we are God's enemies. In Romans 8:7, Paul says, for the mind that is set on the flesh, so that's those of us who are in sin, we're born into it, we're hostile towards God. Because we do not submit to God's law, indeed it cannot. Our minds aren't even capable of submitting to God. We're so bent toward doing our own thing, to being king of our own lives. Now, how does that work itself out? How is the mind naturally hostile to God? Well, think of it this way. When you first heard that God was holy, that he was righteous, that he was pure, did your heart leap for joy? Did you say, yes, tell me more about this all-knowing, all-seeing God who is holy and perfect? No, you didn't, and neither did I. Because that's not how we respond. When we are confronted with this righteous and holy God, we want to run. We want to hide. We want to cover ourselves. We want to shift and blame and justify. Jonathan Edwards, the great pastor and theologian of the 18th century, he wrote, we have an inbred distaste of God's perfections. And he goes on to say, it's on the screen, that people, that's the they, have greater aversion to him because he is omniscient and knows all things, and because his omniscience is a holy omniscience. They're not pleased that he is omnipotent, able to do everything, and can do whatever he pleases because it is a holy omnipotence. They are enemies, even to his mercy, because it is a holy mercy. They do not like his immutability, That means his ability to stay who he is, his unchanging nature. They do not like his immutability because by this he never will be otherwise than he is, an infinitely holy God. So if we all have these hostile minds that are hostile towards God to begin with, how does that work itself out? Well, again, let's go back to the garden. What did Adam and Eve do after they declared independence from God? They went and ran and hid in the bushes. They hid and they covered themselves, trying to cover their nakedness. See, some people think about religion and they say, well, isn't religion kind of our way of making a peace offering with God, our way of making peace with him, of doing the right things, living the right way? The theologian Michael Horton points out that religion is our failed attempt to cover ourselves. Religion is nothing more than to try and cover ourselves with religious fig leaves and bushes. We do religious things to cover up, to hide our shame, thinking maybe we can earn our way back into God's graces. Horton says we sew respectability and morality and charity into a patchwork garment that we can use to hide our nakedness. See, people are not opposed to morality. They're not even opposed to religion. In fact, religion and morality are highly popular in our world. What is highly unpopular is the existence of a righteous, holy God that demands to be recognized and worshiped as such. That is far less popular. We're not opposed to a God, we're opposed to a holy God in our life. Why? Well, it's pretty simple. We hate God because we already have a God in our lives. See, something or someone is always going to have a person that is going to be their God. Whatever a person gives their heart to, whatever a person gives their life to, that is their God. And Jesus himself said, no one can serve two masters. Either he will hate the one and love the other, or else he will hold to the one and despise the other. This has often been described as kind of having one throne in your heart, which two kings are battling for. Kings occupying the crown of your life. And if we're loyal subjects to the one, we will by necessity be enemies of the other king. We cannot serve two kings in our lives. We cannot have two kings on our throne. There can only be one. And we have declared our independence of God. We have said, no, we want this world, the things of this world, the things we love, the things we care about, the things our hearts are after. We want this world to sit on our throne. And for that, the Apostle James makes pretty clear, friendship with the world is hatred toward God. Anyone who chooses to be a friend of the world becomes an enemy of God. Now, sure, sometimes over time, enemies can become friends. You know, time can heal many wounds. Great Britain has seen the error of their ways. They're now some of our closest allies. But our enmity with God is different. It is timeless. No amount of time can heal the gap between us and him. The problem's too big. We can't get rid of sin, of our own rebellion. Sure, we can stop certain acts of sin, but we can't stop being sinners. God told Adam and Eve, he said, hey, the day you eat the fruit, the day you decide to rebel, the day you disobey, the day you declare independence from God, you will surely die. Now, physically, they didn't die that day, but spiritually, in that moment, they died. And not just them, but everyone who's come from them. All humans have been essentially spiritually stillborn already. Born into sin. Ephesians says we're dead in our sins. We're unable to take one step in the direction of our own salvation. We can't earn our way to God. We can't even initiate peace talks with him. We can't end the conflict because we are not good people. Here's the thing. There are no good people. Good is not something we attempt. Good is what we are. Right? It is a moral description of a thing. For example, I am a human. Right? I cannot choose to stop being a human. Being a human isn't just what I attempt. It's not just what I do. It's what I am. I can't choose to be a Vulcan or a chicken or a pig or an octopus. Being human is my condition. Some people think of sin as only something we do, only something we attempt. That's not how it is. Scripture says, no, sin is also a part of what we are. It is our condition. When we think of it as just behavior, we think, well, if I just change my behavior, then God should be happy. Then the conflict goes away. But that fails to recognize that we aren't just people who sin. We are sinners apart from God. Sin is a condition into which we are born. It is a condition in which we are stuck. That led the Apostle Paul to declare that none is righteous. No, not one. No one understands. No one seeks God. No one does good. Not even one in the whole world. The tragic thing is if we die as enemies of God, there is no opportunity for reconciliation after death. You and I, if we don't find a way to make peace with him, we will be his enemy forever. And again, Jonathan Edwards writes, consider what it will be to have God your enemy for all eternity without any possibility of being reconciled. It's a scary thought. It's a heavy thought, isn't it? Not just about us, but about the people we love and the people we know and care about. So what's the answer? Okay, we recognize that we are God's enemies, that every human in their sin is God's enemy. So how? How can we become friends with God again? How can we restore peace? How can we be reconciled with the holy and righteous God? Well, that's where the good news comes in. Christ reconciles us with God. If you have a Bible, our key text for this morning is in 2 Corinthians chapter 5. You can turn there if you've got old school copy or something on your phone or a tablet, feel free. You may remember last week we read 2 Corinthians 5:17. That was our key verse last week. We talked about being new creations, that therefore if anyone is in Christ, he is a new creation. The old has passed away, behold, the new has come. Right after making that point, Paul makes this very significant one, verses 18 and 19. All this is from God, who through Christ reconciled us to himself and gave us the ministry of reconciliation. That is, in Christ, God was reconciling the world to himself, not counting their trespasses against them, and entrusting to us the message of reconciliation. Notice something fascinating. Who's doing all the work here? God. God is doing all the work. He's doing all the reconciling by himself. God is reconciling us to God. It's important to understand our peace with God is 100% a work of God. Our peace with God is 100% a work of God. And this is absolutely necessary because we can't get ourselves to him. He has to get us the whole way. Suppose that you were ziplining across a dangerous ravine up on the North Shore, as my wife Fiona and I did a few weeks ago. Let's say the distance that you needed to cross was 2,000 feet. Okay, you have to get across a 2,000-foot ravine. Now, you wouldn't want to try and jump across the ravine. Right, David? You don't want to jump across the ravine, right? No, you want to zip line across the ravine. Now, here's the good news. You have a 1-inch thick cable that is capable of holding several tons. Bad news is it's only 1,000 feet long. You need it to be 1,000 feet longer. But I come to you and I say, hey, don't worry, it's okay. I have a 1,000-foot long thread. You can use that. You can take the cable, attach it to the thread, and you can get across. Respectfully, you decline. You don't call me any names. I said, well, why? Do you not trust the cable? Well, yes, God, I trust the cable, but I don't trust the thread. Okay, well, let's change the story. Let's make it you have 1,900 feet of cable, and you only need 100 feet of thread. Would you go then? No. All right, what if you have 1,999 feet of cable? Just 1 foot of thread. A 1-inch thread? No, of course not. Because 1 inch of thread will leave you just as dead on the rocks at the bottom as 1,000 feet of thread. There can be no thread that is part of this equation to get you from point A to point B across the dangerous ravine. Now, the cable represents the work of Christ. The thread represents yours and my good works. They can have no contribution to our salvation. They cannot save us. No threads are welcome. As the famous English preacher Charles Spurgeon put it, if we have to put one stitch into the garment of our salvation, we shall ruin the whole thing. We are sinners. We are prisoners to sin. We are born into that state. I mean, imagine it's like God breaking into our prison, you know, busting in, coming, doing all the work, destroying the guards, getting to your prison cell and going, here's a spoon. Deuces. Like, it's not like God does most of the work and says, all right, but now you have to get yourself from here. I got you 3/4 of the way, but your thread will probably carry you across the remaining chasm. No. It is a work of God. He doesn't just do most of the work. He does all of the reconciliatory work. Because in our nature, we have to admit we would never choose him. So God has to be on both sides of the reconciliation. He has to be the one offering the reconciliation and the one accepting it on our behalf. I like how the New English Translation rendered verse 18. It says, from first to last, this has been the work of God. God doesn't just put an ad on Craigslist. You're like, hey, if you want some salvation, come see me at this address at this time. No, God comes to your house. He finds where you live. He busts in the door and he brings salvation and reconciliation and peace to you and to your home.
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17: Fall, thousands of Christian students leave for college, where they will make some of the biggest decisions of their lives, but also be confronted with serious challenges to their faith. Surveys show that a vast majority of these Christian students end up walking away from their faith after 4 years of college. Why is the faith of hundreds of Christian students dismantled in college? How can we help prepare our Christian students for the challenges of the college campus? Listen as Pat explains the challenges of the university and how we can prepare our Christian students to meet the challenges of the college campus. Here with part two is Pat Zuckerin.
18: You're listening to Evidence and Answers, where we provide compelling evidence for faith and hope in Christ and provide biblical answers to the challenges Christians face today. Well, we're going through our series, Top Challenges College Students Face. And as we know, every fall, thousands of Christian students leave for college. And there, they'll grow academically, intellectually, but also they're going to face some of the greatest challenges of their lives and make some of the biggest decisions of their lives. And surveys show a very disturbing trend that the vast majority of Christian students end up walking away from their faith in Christ after 4 years of college. Dr. Bill Brown, president of Cedarville College, said Christian students go away from college with one of three outcomes. Their spiritual life takes a dive, or they have to withdraw to survive, or their faith is strengthened and they thrive. And so it's that third outcome that we want. College doesn't have to be a wasteland experience for the Christian student. The college campus will definitely challenge your faith in many significant ways, but if our students are prepared, they can face the challenge and their faith in Christ can be reinforced and strengthened when they see that he can stand up to the challenges of the academic arena and also the social arena, and that Christianity provides the best answers to the big questions of life. So their faith can be reinforced and strengthened rather than dismantled and shattered. And one of the best ways to prepare our students for campus life is to prepare them for the challenges they will soon face. Now, I put the challenges in four major categories: social, spiritual, moral, and intellectual. In our previous show, we went over the social challenges. Now, let me go over the other challenges that the university student will face and also provide action plans in which they can really meet that challenge and thrive in their faith in Christ. The next challenge after the social challenge is the spiritual challenge. Their spiritual life and faith will constantly be challenged there on the university campus. One of the major challenges is that of time. In the midst of classes, clubs, social events, athletic teams, it is a challenge to find time to study God's Word and be in a fellowship of believers. Often the study of God's Word is one of the first things to go by the wayside amidst a very busy schedule. It takes discipline and commitment to make time to be with the Lord and grow in your spiritual life. But understand, a full, well-rounded education includes not only the mind, but the mind, body, and spirit. In Luke chapter 2, it states that Jesus, as he grew to manhood, grew in wisdom and stature, in favor with God and with men. So Jesus, as he grew in wisdom, in his intellectual capacity. He also grew and strengthened physically, in favor with God and with men. He grew socially and also spiritually. That is how God wants us to develop fully in every arena, in intellect, in our relational arena, in our spiritual life, and in our physical life. In all those arenas, that's what makes for a complete education. So one of the things every Christian student needs to be able to do is to develop the spiritual disciplines now in the summer months before going back to college or before going to college for the first time, to really develop the spiritual disciplines. To be a disciple means to be disciplined. And so we have to develop the spiritual disciplines of prayer, daily devotions, witnessing, and fellowship with believers. Those are disciplines we need to take seriously and develop now. If you think, well, when I get to the university campus, then when I get there, I'll kind of try to figure these things out. Well, it's not going to happen. Those are disciplines you need to develop now during these summer months while you're on break. And then they'll carry over with you as you begin the academic year. So the first part of the action plan for students to strive and grow spiritually while they're on the university campus is to develop those spiritual disciplines now so that they'll carry on over with you when the academic year starts. And as we stated previously, key to growing spiritually is to plugging in to a good campus ministry there to find a good fellowship. Now, Dr. Jay Budziszewski, a political science professor at the University of Texas at Austin, gives some good guidelines in how to find a good campus ministry or a good fellowship there on campus. He provides six guidelines here. And the first is, you need to find a group that proclaims Jesus as Lord and Savior. Jesus and Jesus alone. No one else. All right. A ministry that would proclaim another Savior or another kind of Jesus other than the Jesus that the Bible teaches. That would be a cult group. And cult groups thrive on the university campus there. That's something to be aware of. Next, you need to find a group that teaches the Bible as the Word of God. A group that believes in the inspiration and inerrancy of God's Word as the supreme authority of truth and by which truth is measured. Third, you need to find a group that teaches salvation by grace through faith and not by works. Any group that would teach faith in Christ plus good works is needed would be a group that you don't want to join, one that you want to avoid that's teaching you a false gospel. If they're teaching you that it's by faith in Christ plus good works or good works to maintain your salvation status. And there's several of those groups on university campuses like that, but you want one that teaches salvation by grace through faith alone. Fourth, you want a fellowship that will encourage you to grow in your faith in Christ, encourage you in your studies and in your social life, but also hold you accountable that you're making good, wise decisions according to God's Word in every arena of your life. Then you want a ministry with a good balance of outreach, Bible study, worship, and prayer. And finally, you want to look for ministries with mature Christian leaders. One of the prevalent problems of many campus ministries is that some have immature Christian leaders. And that can be a huge problem when you're talking about university students. Although they're almost adults, they need some good guidance in their life and good role models. And unfortunately, there are some Christian ministries on campus that have immature leaders guiding them. I was involved in a campus ministry for a brief while that had some immature Christian leaders. He was an upperclassman, and unfortunately, he wasn't very mature in his faith in Christ. And one of the things that got him upset is that when we didn't do things exactly the way he wanted, we accomplished our assignments, we participated in the things that we were told to do, but we didn't do it exactly the way he wanted. And so that would often get him really upset, and he ended up retaliating against us in several ways. Often, you know, insinuating things publicly or at the fellowship meetings, kind of putting us down. Maybe not mentioning us directly, but insinuating, and people knew who he was talking about. That was very immature, right? And that led to a very bad experience for many of us, dropping out of that fellowship. There were other ministry leaders who weren't mature as well. You know, on weekends, they would cross the border and engage in the club scene, and we'd see them drinking or engaging in activity that really was not honoring to the Lord. Yet, during the week when they were leading the ministry, they were there leading worship or teaching. But on weekends, you see them acting contrary to what we saw up there on the stage. And so those leaders were quite immature. And so, you know, we soon dropped out of that fellowship. But you want to find ministries with mature Christian leaders. And fortunately, there are a lot of great ministries with great Christian leaders who provide great examples and be great mentors to you there in your college years. Now, there are some things that we should avoid. We should avoid groups that twist the Bible. So just because a group says that they are a Christian group, we really need to test what they teach, as Paul states, you know, to test all things, hold fast to that which is good. So beware of groups that twist the Bible. There are many cults on campus. One of the reasons cults thrive on campus is because of what we talked about in previous shows, that really a student suddenly finds themselves all alone, and we are social creatures. God designed us to be in relationships, and we're looking to develop a new network. And when there is a Christian who is not connected, he or she can be very vulnerable. And at the college age, although you may think you're adult, you're still impressionable. And so a group may reach out to you and be very warm and friendly, but you need to test what they teach, because often many of these groups are quite active in recruiting new students who haven't quite connected yet. And so once you get into a group, you need to make sure that their teaching is consistent with what the Bible teaches. You should also avoid groups that dilute the message of the Bible, that do not treat the Bible as the inspired word of God. And when there's arenas where they disagree with the Bible, they will take the ideas of the culture or their opinion over the Bible. Third, you need to avoid groups that add to the Bible, that treat other works equal in authority or more authoritative than the Bible. For the Christian, the Bible is the sole source of truth. Fourth, you need to avoid groups that rely too much on emotional experiences. All our experiences must be measured by the truth that is in God's Word. And if it's not consistent, then we need to take God's word over our emotional experiences, no matter how powerful they may be. Fifth, you need to avoid groups that have authoritarian leadership. In other words, groups with domineering leadership that try to control every aspect of your life. You want a group to hold you accountable in your walk with the Lord, but you don't want a group that's authoritarian, that's controlling your life. For example, I did my thesis on the International Church of Christ, and in there, a younger believer is matched up with a discipler whom they must see every night and confess their activity and even their thoughts to their discipler. And their discipler will make decisions for them, even lifestyle decisions, who you can date, what classes you can take, how much you should tithe. Now that is too much control, and that's authoritarian leadership. And in authoritarian leadership, you are also not to question the leader above you. Questioning the leader is equal to questioning God, all right? And that's authoritarian kind of leadership. You want to avoid that. You want to avoid groups that cut you off from your family. And one of the things that the International Church of Christ and other abusive groups did is that they cut you off from your family. They said that, well, God is the priority. Following Christ is the priority. What they were really saying is following the organization, or loyalty to the organization is the priority. So if your parents and family members oppose the things that we are teaching, or don't really support the organization, they don't want you to regularly interact with your family. In fact, on holidays and special occasions, instead of going home, they encourage you to stay there at their dormitory or their facilities and not have contact with your family. You want to avoid groups like that. And you want to avoid groups that mix other religious practices with Christianity. I've been in groups where people have come and asked me about particular practices, and I'd gone in to observe the group, and they're doing Eastern style meditations or yoga or chanting things from Hinduism and other religions. You want to avoid groups like that. So those are some good guidelines to finding a great and healthy ministry there for you on the university campus, that your spiritual life may thrive there on the university campus. Now, the next challenge is the moral challenge. And of course, the most significant is the challenge of sex. You know, the college campus promotes a view of moral relativism, and experimentation is encouraged. And surveys show 75% of college students have had sex by the time they graduate from college. Pornography plagues the campus. Surveys show that 64% of college men and nearly 20% of college women spend time online for internet sex every week. There on the university campus, you have open access to the internet and the latest technology. And often the internet there is not filtered. And that's where many men and young women end up being exposed and end up being addicted to pornography. Also, what doesn't help is the fact that we have co-ed dorms. And when I thought about co-ed dorms, I thought it was men on one floor, women on the next floor. But instead, on many university campuses, when they said co-ed dorms, it's men and women living right next door to each other. Or they have quad units where one quad is women and the quad right next door is men. There are some campuses where they even have co-ed bathrooms and co-ed showers. And in a situation like that, is it no wonder that pregnancies and STDs are a problem there on the university campuses? Parties are prevalent on campus, and many groups take pride in being more wild or extreme in their parties. So it's going to be tough to live a life committed to Christ in the midst of such a culture. You know, one of the reasons I went to a Christian university is that I want to play on a Christian athletic golf team. Well, it happens that the golf team I was on, I was really the only Christian. And when we traveled, it was difficult to live the committed Christian life. Often they had girls in the room and they were going out with girls or going out to the clubs when we were traveling. And during the week, they were engaged in wild parties and other activities. And so it was difficult to live the committed Christian life in the midst of such a culture. Even at practice, they'd be talking about their sexual exploits and other activities. And often there was a hostility between myself and my teammates because I didn't go along with their particular lifestyle or approve of the decisions that they had made. So in facing the moral challenges, you also need to have an action plan. One of the things we need to teach our young people is to understand sex outside of marriage is destructive. You can go to my shows on evidenceandanswers.org where we talk about this teen sex revolution and others, how sex outside of marriage is tremendously destructive to the individual. Also, young people need to hold yourself accountable to your Christian group and to your home church, that you will remain morally pure during your years in college. And understand that you will face persecution for your faith because you're not going along with the crowd there and the moral relativism. And understand that you'll not be able to share in all the activities if you're part of a non-Christian organization. Many times in the athletic teams I've been a part of or clubs that I have joined, I couldn't say yes to several of their activities because of my faith in Christ. And they would put me in situations where there was a danger of compromise of my moral values. Now, in those cases, Dr. Jay Budziszewski, political science professor at the University of Texas, gives us some good guidelines here. He says, when you find yourselves in those situations, don't argue, don't apologize, don't back down, and don't get trapped. Don't argue, meaning don't let yourself be drawn into heated arguments or debates with a person who has no intention of listening to you. Don't apologize, meaning don't feel guilty or make excuses for what you believe in. Don't back down, meaning courageously hold to your convictions and don't compromise. And finally, don't get trapped, meaning avoid situations where you may get tempted. So those are some of the moral challenges that students will face on the university campus. And finally, we have the intellectual challenge. Many of our Christian teens are not prepared for the intellectual assault they face when they get to the university campus. Christian young people are not challenged to grow intellectually and have a childish faith that they carry on into college. And when they meet the varsity level kind of arguments there with their childish faith in Christ, they are unable to meet the challenges and answer the questions that they are confronted with. I've seen many youth groups, their weekly Bible study events consist of a 20-minute devotion followed by an hour of fun and games. Is it any wonder then that we see that our students go in to the university campus with a very childish and immature kind of faith and are just blown out of the water when they are confronted with some of these high-level intellectual challenges they face in the classroom? And there are some dominant ideas on the campus that will challenge anyone's faith in Christ. The worldview of naturalism dominates the campus, and most subjects are taught from this perspective. The worldview of naturalism is the view that believes that the natural world is all that there is. As Carl Sagan stated, the cosmos is all that ever was, is, or ever will be. Naturalism teaches that God does not exist. Most naturalists conclude religion is irrational, without evidence, and oppressive. And most college professors are naturalists and will be teaching their subjects from this perspective. So as you can see, many of the principles that you'll learn will be contrary to the biblical worldview and the teachings of Christ. Another dominant idea is Darwinism, the theory that the origin and diversity of life is the result of natural causes. Darwinism is taught as the only viable theory that explains the origin and diversity of life. There is no other option. So most of the sciences are taught with this underlying theory of Darwinism. And so a student who may believe in God or intelligent design or an intelligent creator may face some hostility. It may be direct or more an underlying hostility from their professors, for at the university, Darwinism is taught as the only viable theory that explains the origin and diversity of life. Then we have relativism. Relativism is based on the naturalist worldview, and it's the idea that truth originates not with God, but truth originates with man. There is no fixed reality. Each person perceives the world differently. Therefore, there's no such thing as absolute truth, or truth that is true for everyone. Every person creates their own reality and truth. Now, built on this whole idea of the relativism of truth, we have moral relativism. Morality is relative and determined by each individual. The motto is, do not judge anyone's morality or lifestyle as right or wrong. And then we have the new tolerance. The new tolerance teaches that all beliefs, values, and lifestyles are equally valid and true. Therefore, we should tolerate all beliefs, values, and lifestyles. We should not judge anyone's beliefs, values, or lifestyles as right or wrong, true or false. That would be intolerant. And that's the worst thing you can be called there on the university campus. And finally, we have the ideology of pluralism, that all religions are equally true and valid ways to God. To question which one is true is to violate the social customs there. We are to accept all religions as equally valid and true. Now, these ideologies oppose biblical teaching, and therefore you may often find a negative attitude there on the university campus. Dr. Rob Coons, philosophy professor at the University of Texas, states this: it's gotten increasingly hostile toward the Christian faith, especially in the classroom. When I was a student, the vast majority of teachers were not Christian, but a lot of people had the attitude that faith is a good thing and we're not going to attack it or knock it. But nowadays, the view among many of the faculty is that Christianity is not only misguided and false, but actually pernicious and evil and should be stamped out. Any student arriving at almost any college or university today will face that kind of attitude. Now, buying into these ideas that dominate the university campus can have a very corrosive effect on your faith in Christ. So the Christian student is constantly bombarded with these ideologies that dominate the university campus. And for this reason, apologetics is no longer an option, but an absolute necessity to prepare the Christian to engage these ideas that they will constantly be confronted with there at the university campus. Students need to go into college not only knowing what they believe, but why they believe, and to be able to articulate a good defense of why they believe, and also the ability to discern and engage the ideas that they're going to engage there on the university campus. Therefore, the study of Christian apologetics is an absolute necessity there for every Christian, especially the Christian going to the university. When we come back together next time, we'll talk more about the challenges that our students will face there on the university campus, how to prepare and equip them to face those challenges so that they may really thrive in every way there on the university campus, that it wouldn't be a wasteland experience where they see their faith dismantled. But instead, if we can prepare them and equip them properly, that's a place where faith can thrive on the university campus and they can grow in every way and their faith can be reinforced and strengthened after 4 years there on the university campus. So we look forward to seeing you next time here on Evidence and Answers.
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1: Danny Yamashiro here. Welcome to The Good Life. We're here to help unleash your God-given purpose, offering perspectives of hope through Jesus Christ. How did God bring together one of Hawaii's premier Bible teachers and a nurse who served in pediatric critical care? This is the story of Dr. James and Aya Kwong. It's a story that includes a Baptist church in Houston and the Tenrikyo Temple in Honolulu. Two people who were influenced by the gospel at a young age. They dedicated themselves to Jesus Christ and developed their God-given abilities to serve people with the gospel through intentional ministries of discipleship. We pause here, as we typically do at the beginning of our show, to remind you the reason we have the Good Life radio program is quite simple. Dear friend, it's to lead you closer and closer to Jesus Christ. For you to know that whatever you might be facing right now, however tough things might seem to be, there is always hope in Jesus. Always hope in Jesus. In Jesus, who loves you so much, he died on the cross for your sins. He shed his precious blood on that cross to wash your sins away. He was buried, and 3 days later, he rose again from the grave. And today, the living Christ, who has touched the heart of Dr. James and Aya Kwong, reaches out to you. But here's the thing. What will you do? How will you respond? Will you turn from your way to God's way? Will you surrender your brokenness, your sins, your sorrows, and put even your dreams and place them in the hands?

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6: My parents are from Japan. They met in Honolulu and got married, and I was born here.
7: James? Where did you grow up?
8: I was born in Houston, Texas. My parents actually met in Hawaii, but then my dad's from Sacramento, my mom's from Honolulu, so they ended up moving back to Sacramento after they got married. And then for business, my dad traveled with his brother to Houston to work in grocery business. So my parents had me, and I was born in Houston, Texas.
7: Okay, born in Houston, you went to Punahou, but how long were you there in Texas before
8: sure.
7: you came back to Hawaii?
8: Stayed in Houston until I was 14, and I finished 8th grade year. And the summer between 8th grade and 9th grade year, we moved to Hawaii.
7: How did you become a Christian, James?
8: Actually, I grew up in the church, so I went to Second Baptist Church. I also went to the school there in Houston, and my parents had determined that they wanted to send me to a Christian school from early on. So from first grade on, and I was in church hearing the gospel message, knew about the Bible. We were taught the Bible, Southern Baptist school, so a lot of teaching about who God is and you know what the gospel's about. And when I was in the third grade, I remember very clearly being in the worship service, and every week they would actually give an altar call, and you know call people to come down and profess faith in Jesus. And I remember being in the third grade. And in the church we were at, it was a pretty big church. They had maybe 1,000 people sitting on the first floor. And they had two balconies in this building, about 1,000 people on each balcony. I think something like that. Or maybe it may have been 3,000 on the floor. I don't know. It was a big church. I mean, we sat in the fourth floor. And it was kind of like I heard the call to go forward. But as a little kid, it's like, there's no way I'm going down there. That's scary. First of all, you have to go down all these stairs, and then you go by yourself. I'm not going to go by myself. No way. So they called people down there, and they, prayed, and they take them for some counseling time on the side. And I thought, well, I'm just sitting here. But the pastor prayed after that, and he said, even if you didn't come down here, if you know in your heart that Jesus has died for your sins, and you want to choose to give your life to Christ, then you also are saved. And I understood he was talking right to me. And I was like, okay, that's me. And I knew I was saved at that moment right there. I knew a lot about God from being in the school and the church, but I knew that was my first time I can remember making a decision for Christ. Mm. Yeah.
7: Aya, what about you? Your journey of faith.
6: I grew up going to the Tendikyo Temple with my parents every New Year's. And I remember going there at a young age and just wondering, what is this? It just seemed far and empty, but that was a thing we did with our family, so we went there. And it was just once a year we went. And at that time they had the bazaar and they had food and activities and mochi. And then summer before freshman year of high school, I was invited to a Youth for Christ volleyball practice. And I had no idea what that was. I grew up not knowing anything about Jesus, not knowing what the real meaning of Christmas or Easter was. And it was that evening when I was 14 that I heard the gospel for the first time, and I accepted the Lord into my heart. And I remember feeling so like, this is it, this is what I've been looking for. This is real. This God that died for me is real, and this love is amazing.
7: Such a pivotal time for both of you. I mean, James, there's a third

0: greater for you to be thinking and processing. And then now, as a man reflecting back, pivotal time, and I can just sense that as you speak. Who would you say influenced you most in your growing up years?
1: For me, it would be probably when I first moved to Hawaii, it would be my Sunday school teacher at Kalihi Union Church. His name is Michael Shima. And eventually he ended up inviting me to do discipleship with some other guys at church. And I spent almost four years just following him around in ministry and doing things with him. And, you know, he would challenge me to do ministry on my campus at Punahou. We didn't have a campus presence for Youth for Christ there. And I always felt at the school it was very dark spiritually. But he would encourage me to pray for other Christians, invite people. That's actually how my best friend Arlen became a Christian. It's because we invited him out to some church events and Youth for Christ events. And then after a year of praying for him, he became a Christian.
0: Arlen Nagata.
1: Yep. And we served on campus doing, you know, as a students, right? Just trying to live as good examples for Christ and share the gospel with people. Yeah, it was kind of a crazy journey, but I would say Michael was probably my first real mentor, discipler during those years. Really, really critical to my formation as a Christian.
0: Yes. Aya?
2: For me, it would be my discipler, Lori Yamamoto. She would pick me up for church every Sunday all throughout high school and take me to church and then campus life. It was like kind of like youth group and also like kind of a midweek Bible study thing, and she would just spend a lot of time pouring into my life and a few other young ladies and teach us from the very beginning about the Lord, how he loves us, what it means to be a Christian, what it means to love the Lord, what it means to have a changed life. She really poured out many years, many late nights, many miles of gas, I'm sure, to drive us girls around and just spend time. Yeah.
0: I'm thinking about Lori and Michael, these two who left an indelible impression on both of you and the way that they nurtured you early on as you were forming as believers in Jesus Christ. And fast forward to the work that you're doing today, the ministry that both weighs heavy because of responsibility, but also lifts you with joy because of the joy of the relationships and the discipleship that you provide for those that God has placed in your life. I'm speaking to, and you're listening to, Dr. James and Aya Kwong. These are dear friends. I've known them for many years. My wife, Jamie, and I have known them for many years. We've appreciated their love for others, their faithfulness to God. When we come back, you're going to hear more. You see, because life in Christ indeed really is a journey. And there are ups and downs, ebbs and flows in the journey of life, the journey of faith. They're members of Kalihi Union Church. You can find out more about the ministry of Kalihi Union Church that they both are participating in at kalihiunion.org. Stay with us. We'll be back with more Heart to Heart with you, dear one, from Dr. James and Aya Kwong.

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1: Dr. James and Aya Kwong join us today. Before our break, they were talking about how they came to faith in Jesus Christ. And part of the marvel is how the Lord works, the gospel works and permeates the hearts of people individually. 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Dr. Kwong serves as the student services coordinator at Kamaki Christian School. That's the equivalent of the SAC in public schools. He also teaches math, Algebra 1, and Bible. Isn't that an incredible combination, math and the scriptures? Oh, Dr. James Kwong here for you. Well, thanks for joining us. If you're tuning in right now, maybe caught the tail end of the last segment. Look, you can get this program in its entirety. Just go to thegoodlifehawaii.com. It's available for you. 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Go ahead and share it with a family member or friend. The question, how did the Lord bring the two of you together? Aya, you get first dibs.
2: James and I met through Youth for Christ, Hawaii. And that was kind of like Bible clubs, youth group, in the public and private school setting. And we would see each other all the time. We just knew who each other was.
3: But we were part of a pretty large group of young people our age. And looking back on it, it was actually pretty unique. Great to be with friends with so many young people who shared Christ in common, no matter what school we went to. So we get to see each other. I was part of the Moanalua campus life first, and then as part of the private school campus life after that. And what actually brought us together was our good friend Lane Morikawa was the director for Kaiser Campus Life, and he got called to go serve full-time with Young Life on the Big Island. And when he left, the Kaiser Campus Life didn't have their director. And so Mike Palompa, who's pastor at New Hope Central Oahu, he kind of brought both the private school Campus Life Club and the Kaiser Club together under one roof. It was actually at Andrew Hongo's house. And we met in Manoa, and that's where we were kind of together. Because I went to Punahou, and she went to Kaiser, and we got to do things together and see each other. So I used to lead some of the skit times, and then she would be in some of the skits, and I thought, oh, we'll ask this person, Aya, to be in one of the skits. And so she was in this, we cast her in an opening skit for one of the club meetings. I thought, oh, she's good at this. This is great. In fact, I don't know if you remember, Aya, but you were the red herring. That was your first responsibility. You came in, kept saying, and we asked, who are you? And you said, I'm the red herring. And you did it so well. I thought, this girl is cute.
2: I don't remember.
3: But Youth for Christ is the first.
1: She was shaking her head.
3: What kind of crazy skit is this?
2: And then later, I was dating James's friend, who is a very good friend to this day. We're dear friends with him. But he said he remembers saying, who's this girl sitting in the front seat? That's my seat.
3: Well, I didn't drive, so he would pick me up, and then I would ride shotgun, because that's the best friend's seat. And then here's this girl in my seat. I had to get in the back seat, Danny. It was, who is this? And then I learned later, oh, he's dating her. Oh, who is this girl? Can't believe it.
1: So how did things change? How did you end up having her in your front seat?
3: Sure. Well, at that time, we were seniors, my best friend and I. And then after we graduated, he went to the mainland. And then, I was still here at University of Hawaii. And so, that relationship kind of didn't last that long. And so later on, when Aya came to the University of Hawaii 2 years later, that's when we started developing a stronger friendship, because we knew who each other were, and we would hang out together, and we'd do things together. And actually, it was serving through Youth for Christ's college ministry. It was actually an experiment that they were doing called Leadership College. And I ended up serving as like the student body president, the club president, and then she was actually the vice president. It was peer voted, and so we actually learned to grow together through mutual suffering. A lot of trials.
2: A lot of shared ministry.
3: Yeah.
1: Even through a democratic process.
3: That's right. That's right. That, the group of us, the 24, there was 24 in that group, and we all had to vote, and then they voted me and they voted her as the, I guess, president and vice president.
1: So when did things grow deeper?
3: It was during that year. It was definitely during that year, and we started doing a lot of ministry together. We weren't just doing college campus ministry. We were also both involved in youth groups in our churches. And we go, you know, I was at Kalihi Union Church serving as youth staff at that time. And then, you know, we would do Youth for Christ, you know, teen ministry too. So we were like, we saw each other at two or three different environments. And we started, we were also in school. So I would walk her to class. I remember, do you remember when your grandmother had passed away? And you were crying. And I just sat with you outside your class. And it was like one of those special times where I could comfort her, and she was very dear to me. And that she was in that, we were in that process of building that relationship there. It was in March, though, of that year where we were doing this overnighter with multiple churches together, where we kind of had that DTR moment, determine the relationship. And I was kind of asking her questions. We were close friends, you know. Like,
2: we were very good friends.
3: I was thinking about becoming a teacher. Would you be okay, Aya, marrying somebody who doesn't make a lot of money? That was important to me. Had to figure that out, right? And she said, "Yes,
2: sure, yes."
3: Little did I know later that, you know, she would become a nurse and make much more than money than I would become a teacher. But it's all good, right? She was willing. She was okay with that ministry. Maybe I go into ministry someday. Who knows, right? Would you be willing to marry a pastor or a teacher or something like that? And she was. So I kind of, ooh, check that off the list. Ooh,
1: So it's good to get those things clear from the get-go.
3: Oh, yeah.
2: That's right.
3: It was that probably that overnight where I kind of thought, okay, this is definitely something. But we actually went back to our disciplers at the time and said, what do you think? You know, and had this expectant look. What do you think? You know? And they kind of said, well, are you ready to get married? You know, they asked me, am I ready to get married? I thought, you know, I'm not really ready to get married yet. And I said, I don't really know calling or direction or those kind of important things, right? And he said, well, maybe you should wait a year to kind of let God explain that to you. What are you going to do with your life? Where are you going to go so that you can kind of have that in place before you start that relationship? So I said, yeah, that's a good plan. So I called, I said, I think we should wait a year. And of course, she was not very excited about that. What did you say? You're like, what? Okay. What? Kind of reluctant.
1: Well, where was the reluctance coming from?
2: I think in my heart, I knew that I cared deeply for James. We didn't say, like, I love you, but I cared deeply. And the thought of waiting, I didn't want to wait, you know?
3: What I learned later is that waiting in the beginning rather than starting something and then, you know, having the wisdom to know that if it start your relationship but you're not ready to get married, then there's a period of time there where there's temptation. And we wanted to kind of resolve, are we called to be married? Am I ready to get married? Am I ready to start that relationship now? Waiting in the front end is easier than having to wait later. Because when you're close and you want it to, you know, we want the relationship to get closer, but you can't. Mm. That's a lot of pain. So we learned that wisdom, but it was hard in the beginning. So we waited a year.
2: It was hard to emotionally withhold things because we were such good friends. We're like best friends.
3: Yeah.
2: In the you know, in the brother-sister way.
1: Yes, yes.
2: Yeah.
1: Well, when did you get the green light from the Lord, and how did the Lord...
3: Sure. After that year, I went back and I said, it's been a year. What do you think? I asked my disciple. He said, did you check off these other things? Calling, direction? He said, no. And he said, well, you should wait another year. Oh, in my heart, right? I'm like, oh. So I called her up, said, I think we should wait another year. She was not happy.
2: I said, okay, well, I need to take a break.
3: Yeah, it was like a couple months later.
2: I need to emotionally just I think I had to cut it off at that time. My heart was so, I was just ready to give my heart to James. And I was like, the thought of waiting, I just need a break. We'd see each other so much throughout the week, and it hurt. So I said, you know, I need a break. And during that time, I made some really unwise decisions and started dating another guy.
3: She called me to let me know, to get closure. I said, we didn't start anything. You need closure?
2: I need closure.
3: It was a Thursday. It was October.
2: No.
3: You know?
2: So I started dating this other guy, and it really was unwise decisions. And
3: it was a tough time.
2: It was a tough time. And just in that relationship,
1: take your time.
2: Just made a lot of unwise decisions in my heart, giving my heart to this other guy, and some physical regrets also. And our youth group leaders, my discipler at that time, for him and for me, they called us on this and said, you guys are, this relationship doesn't honor the Lord. And we totally broke up, and that was a very hard summer. And I said, you know what, Lord, enough of dating, enough of guys, like, I don't want this. I said, I'm going to take 1 year and just give it to the Lord, totally undistracted. And it was during that time where I felt God was healing my heart, and getting to know the Lord in a different way. And then James calls me out of the blue and says, hey, our friend is in town. Do you wanna hang out with him? I said, sure. But that was the 1 week where my car was in the shop. I said, I need a ride. He goes, oh, okay, I'll pick you up. So he picked me up, and we saw our friend. And on the way to work, he was dropping me off. I worked at the old Jamba Juice at Ward at the time, trying to get into nursing school. And he said, how are you? And
3: such and
2: the
3: such.
2: Other guy. And I said, oh, we broke up. And he goes,
3: really?
2: Really? And he turned to me and said,
3: oh, I, you know, would you be interested in courtship, you know?
2: And I was like, what?
3: I was ready. I was busting that out.
2: Wait, I can't believe you just asked to court me when you found out I just broke up with this guy?
3: I'm not that kind of guy. I don't know.
2: And then he said, well, what happened with you and him? And I said, oh, I'm not telling you. You're a guy.
3: I actually asked, if I go in and buy a Jamba Juice, will you tell me?
2: And I said, no. No, I'm not telling you. And then things settled down. And then he just said, well, I just want to let you know that for the past...
3: It's like 2.5 years.
2: 2-3 years that I've cared about you. And
3: You have to realize, like, that whole time since that October, I said, I'm going to get ready to get married. This is not going to be, next time I go talk to my disciple, it's not going to be and wait another year. We're going to get this thing on. We're going to figure this stuff out. So I said, I'm going to figure out my direction, figure out my calling. I got a job. I was working as a teacher already. I was thinking, okay, this is good. I have a job. That was one of the things. Direction was the next. And I ended up going to work for Youth for Christ after that, trying to figure out if ministry might be a calling. And then as soon as I checked the last one off my list, I said, okay, I'm ready to get married. I can start a relationship. And I looked around. There's no girls. I said, God, what are you doing to me? There's no one available. No one's around. And so that's why when I found out she was maybe available, I was like, oh, I sat up. I was like, okay, let's go. You know, let's start something here. Let's see if the something's there. And so I was kind of like looking for that.
1: The hand of God.
3: It was.
1: The timing of the Lord through life. You're listening to Dr. James and Aya Kwong. When we come back, it was a year, it was a memorable year, the year 2003, for a number of reasons that they will share. It included some travel, some transition. It included a change that no one ever wants to go through. And it included an opportunity for both to expand, to grow. Are you in a pivotal time in your life? Are you at a place where you have to wait and your heart is broken? Or you're waiting and you're filled with anticipation. Dr. James and Aya will share more when they come back. Stay with us. Wandering the

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1: So it was a big year, the year 2003, for James and Aya Kwong. And they're going to talk about the many things that happened during that time. But before our break, you will remember how they were waiting, praying, frustrated, trying new things, because their hearts were, in a way, longing for each other. But the timing was not right. But then the timing did become right. 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Danny Yamashiro here, Dr. James and Aya Kwong. You can find out more about the ministry, their church, at kalihiunion.org. Remember, Dr. James is he does work as the Student Services Coordinator, SAC, in the public school terminology, teaching math and Bible at Kamaki Christian School. Take us to the year 2003. Aya, what happened?
2: We were married March 2003. Rewind a little. We were courting for...
3: We started the courtship on April 7th. We were at HIM. After HIM, God was telling you through the senior pastor's wife, actually, that maybe this was that whole 1 year not dating guys thing was maybe not of the Lord. Maybe it was more of an Aya thing. And
2: so I was challenged, do you feel that God did in your heart what he wanted to do to heal your heart? And I said, I do feel like God did. I was a different person. And so my senior pastor's wife said, then what's the whole 1 year thing about? I said, well, that's what I told the Lord. I told the Lord 1 year, I need to finish it. And she said, you know, don't get so caught up in the 1 year thing. If you really felt that the Lord did in your heart what he wanted to, then what's stopping you? And So gave that up to the Lord, and we started courting. And
3: April 7th.
2: And we were courting for...
3: About 6 months.
2: 6 months, and then engaged for 3 months, and we were married March 2003.
3: Three. Got married in March, and then we moved to the mainland so I could go to grad school at Biola at Talbot School of Theology in August. And then that was the next... 2 months later, that's when...
2: 2 months later, I got a call from my mom... And she said, Daddy didn't show up to work. And she went home to check on him. And she called me and she said, he's cold. He's cold. And I said, Mom, you need to call 911 right now. And she said, I did. And she's frantic. And I said, you need to go out to the street, because they lived in a house in the back, a little hard to find. She said, okay, I'll call you right back. And within minutes, I was talking to paramedic and he said, I'm sorry, he's cold, he's gone. And I remember sitting there at the table like, what just happened? I need to get on a flight. I need to go home right now.
3: He had suffered an aneurysm, brain aneurysm.
2: He had a cerebral aneurysm and...
3: Was unexpected.
2: Very unexpected. He didn't show up for work. That day, my mom went home to check on him and... It breaks my heart that she found him. So I was able to fly home that day and be with my family. It was a very hard and dark time. My father didn't know the Lord. By that time, I was a Christian for about 10 years and prayed for my parents to know the Lord. And he died not knowing the Lord, to my knowledge. And... being very brokenhearted, and after the brokenheartedness and the sadness there came a lot of anger. Like, Lord, I prayed for him for 10 years. Why didn't you take me instead? It's not fair. Why didn't you take me? I wish he had more time. I wish he had more time to make a decision for the Lord, but he died, and the next few years in California was very dark for me. I started my career as a nurse in the pediatric ICU. I think I just poured my life into that. There was a lot of stress as a nurse in the pediatric ICU, we saw a lot of horrible things, things that children have to suffer through. But I just poured my work into that. And it was during that time where I stopped leading worship. I stopped singing. And I was just really sad. And I remember James saying, "Do you want to go home? We can just move home. We'll just move home." I said, "You know, I don't want to regret 10, 20 years from now. You didn't finish going to seminary," because I couldn't, in my words, suck it up for a few years in California. And I said, "No, we're going to stay here, and you're going to finish school." And it was during those years that one day I just said, "Lord, I'm done being angry. I'm done being depressed and hurt, and I don't understand why he died. But I don't have to understand, because I will never understand. Your ways are not my ways, and you are Lord," and just giving that up to you and surrender those feelings of being angry and upset. And I know that God is sovereign. God is good. Even when we go through the darkest valley and we don't understand what's happening, the Lord is good. The Lord is still working.
1: I want to come back to this, to you, because I think this is, I feel this is such a tender moment because of uncertainty and faith. You're moving forward. Well, I want to know what brought you to that place. You were in such darkness, mm-hmm. in such despair. How did you come to this place where you said, "I'm going to trust God"?
2: Well, by that time, I had known the Lord for about a little more than 10 years. And just because one horrible thing happens in your life, that doesn't discount God's goodness and God's faithfulness from the past at all. And I intentionally remembered, like, what God did for us, how he brought us together, how he provided for us. In California, I was starting my career as a nurse. He was working as a youth pastor job, and we had no money. These checks would come in the mail from people at church that had no idea. And the Lord provided. That's one way the Lord provided.
3: It was a crazy time.
2: That's the same Lord that I grew up getting to know as a high schooler, as a college student, and now newly married. That was God's faithfulness. I just had to recall that to mind. God is faithful. Even when we're not faithful, even when we forget. And I just said, you know, "I'm done being angry. I'm done feeling sorry for myself, and I'm going to move forward. And I don't want this, these feelings of just being sad. I don't want to wallow in that anymore." No.
3: It was almost like an exact year afterwards. I remember because we were, you know, I'm still serving in church, and Aya told me after church one Sunday, "I could sing today." And that was like huge. It was huge because just being able to open your mouth and praise the Lord, it had been such a hard year. And she just told me after church, like, that was the you know, it happens, you know, going through that grief process and getting back to God, it took a long time. But I remember it was like a year after she should just get back and to sing to the Lord again. It was huge. Like, I was so excited because as a husband, right, I'm thinking like, man, there's nothing I can do for her. I'm helpless here. I can only be available and just be ready and pray for her and encourage her. But it's between her and God. I can only be here as a cheerleader, a helper, or whatever I can do. But it felt like in some respects, there wasn't a lot I could do. But God just said, just keep praying for her, keep being faithful, do what you have to do and be ready. And I got to see her go through that process. It wasn't until we actually moved back to Hawaii, though, that I think I was able to go through and kind of finish that grief process. because it was tough. Every time we go back to visit, you think about it again, and it was, you know, it was difficult coming back.
1: And you said you were willing to come home.
3: Yeah.
1: If she wanted to.
3: Whatever she needed, you know. If we needed to go home, we'll go home. And we even came up with a plan, remember? We'll sell the car, we'll use it to buy a plane ticket, and we'll just go home. You know, we had no money. We had to figure out something.
1: It's touching, James and Aya. Touching in that you love your wife so much that even the opportunity to study at a seminary like Talbot School of Theology, some people dream about those moments, but you're willing to give that up. But also you, Aya, his love for you, but your love for the Lord and your love for him, and say, no, we're going to stay and finish. I don't want you to go back, look back 10, 20 years from now, and you didn't finish. This is...
2: And just, we're at that place now. We've been married for 19 years.
1: No!
2: So to say, oh yeah, 20 years from now, I don't want you to regret that. We're there now and don't have any regrets. I'm glad we were faithful to the Lord and did what he was calling us to do at that time.
1: And the rich and depth of ministry, richness of depth of ministry that you have had, these are things that you cannot just read in a book. The things that you've experienced together, coming to what seems like dead ends and then seeing the Lord guide you through that. Supernaturally, by faith, seeing his hand move is an encouragement and an inspiration. And now he went back and finished his doctorate and did his research and wrote his dissertation and project that is going to become something that will touch even more people. We're getting a little bit more of a full picture. When we come back from our break, James and I want to talk about what I want you to share, what God is doing in your lives now. The discipleship ministries you have, that's vast, and the ministries that you're involved in, touching people with the love of Christ. It means so much more when you hear the layers of texture that the Lord worked through, developed, massaged in your heart, in your mind, in your soul. My friend, as you listen to James and Aya Kwong, what kind of layers are being massaged in your soul, even in this moment that might seem difficult? Stay with us. We'll be back with more.

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1: So, Dr. James and Aya, well, they returned home after James became a newly minted MDiv, graduating from Talbot School of Theology, and Aya became a nurse. They devoted themselves to ministry, young people, worship, teaching. They also grew as parents. James worked at Faith Christian Fellowship, at Kalihi Union Church, Kamaki Christian School. He even coached basketball at Hawaii Baptist Academy. Let's talk about ministry today. How has the Lord prepared you now as parents to Aaliyah and Eleni? How has the Lord brought all those things together 20 years later in marriage for the ministry you have today? Talk to us about discipleship.
2: I think one of the first things we kind of came up with as far as ministry and being parents, especially when I was serving as a pastor at Faith Christian Fellowship, I was the admin guy for Alton, and I felt God really saying,
1: Pastor Alton Uwema.
2: That's right. He said, I mean, God was telling me, you know, when I was reading through Timothy and Titus, that elder pastor, you know, is called to be a shepherd of the church, really should be maybe a little older, and good stewards of their family, you know, able to manage their household well, as the text says. And I thought, I really should step out of pastoral ministry for a little while. I think God's calling me to do that so that my, you know, your kids go through that fishbowl experience as pastor's kids. And I wanted to not have to be on call or out of the house all the time. I had attended a HIM session with Jim Burns. He had suggested, be home when your kids are home. Be with them, be around them. Don't just be an absent father. And I wanted to make sure I was at home as much as possible. So I stepped out of the ministry. Pastor Alton encouraged me, maybe you should go look into schools again, teach. And that's what I did. God provided a job at Kaimiki Christian. And so I've been serving in the school, doing ministry at the school, right? But then I'm at home. And my primary ministry is to my children, to my wife, to my family. And God may call me back into ministry, pastoral ministry later, but first call is to minister to my children. But while I'm doing school, I'm also, you know, I have these pastoral training. I try to use it in any way, shape, and form I can. You know, use the tools or they get dull, right? Got to keep the sword
1: That's
2: sharp.
1: That's right. Keep it sharp.
2: So whenever I have a chance to preach, guest preach or teach or counsel or do disciple, I look for those opportunities and we make it happen. So, for example, I mentor men, college guys through Crew. I meet with two guys actually right now. And everything, all the lessons we learned when we were in college, we get to kind of pour into other guys and be able to share with them. And this is what I learned. And, you know, you take them through scripture, but it's more life on life. They get to ask questions, you know, find out what's really going on. I get to kind of pass that to the next generation. I get to teach Sunday school at church. Aya leads worship with Lane Furukawa, and he's the worship minister there. And then she gets to be part of that team and help lead other people in worship. I get to teach Sunday school to adults. This is my first time teaching adults, actually, in the last couple of years. Usually I just teach youth, right, or children. Teaching adults is actually really interesting. It's actually pretty transferable because you want to teach something that's very simple, very easy to understand, help people understand what God says in the Word. So I'm taking a joy in that. That's something new for me. And teaching for Bible Institute of Hawaii has been an opportunity where I get to, and especially through the pandemic, now I do it over Zoom, right? And teaching people and reaching. I actually have had students from West Coast, Japan, all in my class at the same time. It kind of works out, and being able to help people understand God's word better. Just a couple of the things that God's been allowing us to do while I'm at home, you know, with my family.
1: Yes. And Aya, your ministry.
3: I serve on the worship team at Kalihi Union, and it's really been an answer to prayer growing in that role, singing and playing guitar and helping to lead worship, lead others in worship. It was something that I really enjoyed as a someone in my 20s before we got married, and then I just, you know, stopped all that when my dad died. And as God has really grown me in my faith, and to be able to go back to that, just step into that role again, has been great. When I'm leading worship, I really believe that the Lord says to me, this is where I want you now, you know. And it's taken a little while to get there, but that's okay. Just being faithful to the Lord and what He wants you to do, I think, is very important.
1: James, we have a few minutes, 3.5 minutes or so. Will you pray for our listener, someone who may be going through an unexpected change in life, maybe even heartbreak, that kind? And then James, transitions that someone might be going through right now. If you can pray toward that end for our dear listener. Aya, please.
3: Dear Lord, I pray for that brother or sister that's going through a difficult time. Lord, they may feel that their world is falling apart around them. And Lord, help them to see that you are right there with them, that you're carrying them in your arms, that you've never ever left them for one second. Lord, speak to their heart right now of your great love for them, and help them to surrender their life to you.
2: Father, we thank you for the opportunity we just have to share story and give you the glory, God. We pray for people who are in transition, people who are maybe looking at life is changing and not sure exactly what to expect next. God, we pray that you would give them first peace to know that you're in control, and that, you know, we may not know everything, but you do, and we can trust you. You are trustworthy. We pray that you would help us to seek others who can give us wisdom and who can we can share the burden with. And pray that you would send somebody to us, God, who, if we're in transition and don't see exactly where to go and what to do, surround us with brothers and sisters who are godly, who give us counsel. And just pray that we would continue to trust you through any circumstance, because you're the one who sustains us and you're the one who provides us. And we've seen that in our lives. So we ask, God, a blessing on anyone who is in transition.
1: Yes.
2: In Jesus' name.
1: Amen.
3: Amen.
1: Amen. When you think of, as a parting shot, when you think of Aaliyah and Eleni, what comes to you? What springs up in your heart?
2: Man, it's only going to be like 5 years before Aaliyah graduates from high school. It's so scary. Eleni's birthday is today, the day we're recording this. We're excited for her. She's
3: Eleni's eight. Eleni's eight and just very joyful and loves others. Aaliyah's 12 and in that transition period of middle school, trying to find herself. And I hope that as a parting shot here, one day they can grow up and look back and say, like, oh, our parents really loved God. Mm. And I hope that they just grow in their faith to love the Lord even more, and that they would experience the Lord in a deep and special way, the way we've been able to.
2: Yeah.
1: James and Aya, you are heart people, heart to heart. And I thank you. Thank you for being with us today.
2: Thank you, Danny.
3: Thank you.
1: You're listening to Dr. James and Aya Kwong, Life-Giving Words. 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My friend, God's timing is perfect. 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And if you haven't done so, look, we believe this might be that perfect moment for you to open your heart to Jesus Christ. 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Psalm 62, verse 5. Yes, my soul, find rest in God. My hope comes from Him. It's always a blessing to be with you. Thank you to Dr. James and Aya Kwong, KalihiUnion.org. Until next time, along with my technical producer, Chaz Ontai, and web designer, Arlen Nagata, I'm Danny Yamashiro. Remember, the Lord is with you. Let Him unleash your God-given purpose today.
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6: She came and began to bow down and said, Lord, you've got to help me. 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You're supposed to be a Christian. I looked at that and I thought, this woman was living like her life depended on it. And the Lord said, your faith is great. 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
7: 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He says, unless you live like your life depends on it, you will settle for less. Here he is with a message entitled, Live Like Life Depends on It.
6: Today I want to talk about if we brought life to the irreducibles of three major things, your faith, your family, and your ministry. I want to talk about how to live like your life depended on it in those three areas. Now, a lot of times we throw our lives away in other areas and we forget about the three most important core of our being. Our faith, which is our relationship with Christ vertically. It's who you are when no one is around that you're trying to impress. It's who you are when no one's looking. Your faith. And then your family or those in closest proximity to you that you have relationship with. And if you think about our lives, if you reduce it to about 50 people, those are the people, there's about 50, that's the ones that you live most daily with. Or you have acquaintances with others, but it's usually about 50 people, your family, your classmates, etc., people at work. That's about what your life is, span of care or reach of your life. So your faith, your family, and then your ministry. The ministry is what emanates from the health or the lack of health from the first two. If there's a lack of vertical health in your faith or family, it's going to affect your ministry. If there's health, it'll affect it as well. So I want to talk to you about living like your life depended on it. But before we do, let me give you a little story. His name was Smitty. Smitty was a collegiate freshman football player, and he was a place kicker. So when they needed a routine field goal, then he'd kick it. But Smitty wanted to make a mark. He wanted to be known. He didn't want to just be known as a routine field goal kicker. I mean, he wanted to make his mark. And his chance for that came when they were playing a crosstown rival team. They were just a point or so behind, and it was getting towards the end of the game, and the coach sends Smitty in to kick a field goal. So, Smitty, come on, you can do it. And that would tie up the game. But he thought, no, if I did a fake kick and ran it in for a conversion, I'd get an extra point. We'd pull ahead. Why, that would, everyone would just think I'm a hero. So he ran in there and he called the huddle and he said, we're going to do a fake field goal. And he said,

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6: Said, you want to know why? Why? Said the assistant. He said, because our guys were running because they were supposed to. Smitty was running because his life depended on it. You see, nothing of significance happens in our life until our play rises to the level of Smitty's. We're in those three areas, your faith and your family and your ministry. Nothing of significance takes place until you start living in those three areas like your life depended on it. See, some of us here need God to do a miracle in our faith because there's doubts that are just disenchanting our heart. On the inner chambers of our lives, we're just disheveled, and we just need God to put things together. Well, you're here today because God wants to speak to you where the embryo of miracles begins. He's all powerful. He's waiting on our hearts. And for us to give rise to the miraculous, we've got to be a people who live in those three areas like our life depended on it. Let me explain. Let me begin with what Paul says in the book of Corinthians. And would you read it with me? It's at the top of your notes and it'll come up on the screen. But he uses a metaphor of running. And let's read out loud what Paul the Apostle says. Would you read it? Go. Don't you know that those who run in a race all run, but only one receives the prize? Run in such a way that you... Run in such a way that you what? You win. You see, if we have a half a heart and we're engaged in a marriage, nothing of significance will happen until you live like your life depended on it. Where your marriage is something that you live like your life depended on it. It was Matthew chapter 15 where a lady came to Jesus and her life depended on it. It had to do with her daughter. She had a daughter that was, what the Bible says, cruelly demon-possessed. And she came to Jesus. Now, Jesus is going to answer her three times, but none of them seemed to be any good except until the fourth. But she was a Canaanite woman, and she came to Jesus. And it said a woman came from the Canaanite region, and she began to cry out. Have you ever cried out to God? You're that desperate a shape. She cried out and she said, have mercy on me, O Lord, son of David. My daughter is cruelly demon possessed. Here's the first response. Jesus answered her not a word. In fact, even his disciples came to him and kept asking him, saying, send her away. She's shouting after us. Then he spoke to her and said, I was not sent to the Canaanites, I was sent only to the lost children of the house of Israel. In other words, I came for Jewish people. And I thought, what? Wait a minute. She came, didn't faze her. She came and began to bow down and said, Lord, you've got to help me. And the Lord says, it's not good to take the children's bread and throw it to the dogs. Three times. Kind of not real ideal answers. Still, the woman is not fazed because of her daughter. She said, yes, Lord, but even the dogs feed on the crumbs which fall from the master's table. You could tell her life depended on this miracle. And finally, Jesus answers her a fourth time. And he said to her, oh, woman, your faith is great. Be it done for you as you wish. And her daughter was healed at once. Now, think about that. Three times negative answers. And I looked at that and I read it and I said, Lord, that's not nice. You're supposed to be a Christian. But it didn't faze that woman. She came back again and said, Lord, you've got to help me.

0: Even dogs feed on the crumbs that fall from the table. And the Lord says, woman, your faith is great. Be it done unto you as you wish. I looked at that and I thought, this woman was living like her life depended on it. Because it did. It was her daughter. And the Lord said, your faith is great. Listen carefully. Great faith is only built when you live like your life depends on it. Some of you need a great faith for your marriage. Some of you need great faith for your finances and the condition that you're in. How do you build it? When you start to live like your life depended on it. You need a job. Well, if your life depended on it, you'd get a job. You'd go after your faith. If your life depended on your faith getting stronger, you would do it. Because there would be nothing that would stand in your way. See, sometimes we get stopped by, we say, well, the door's locked, you know, or this is, I tell you, if I knock on a door and my daughter's on the other side, hi, Dad, I'm fine, just using the restroom or whatever, I'd say, okay. But if I knocked on the door and she says, Dad, I can't breathe, help. If something depended on it, I would break the door down. You see, you live like your life depended on it, and all the things that would have stopped you don't anymore. And this woman kept speaking to God, and God gave her a miracle. Let me give you a rule of life. Here it is. This is very important. Here's a rule of life. Life will not give you what you deserve. It will not even give you what you hope and wish for. It won't even give you what is fair. I'll tell you what life will give you. Life will give you whatever you settle for. If you settle for less, that's what life gives you. If you refuse to settle for less, you'll get more. It all depends on you. What will you settle for? As you know, we took over a college, and it's now called New Hope Christian College. And in fact, four of the dancers you saw in the hip-hop are part of the students up there, and we're excited about. In fact, I think there's 12 students from Hawaii that's in the college, and we're excited about a new generation that we get to train. And I'm now teaching more classes, and there's one young lady that came, and she was getting a D minus. And I said to her, why are you settling for a D minus? Don't settle for that. She says, I'm not settling for that. I said, yes, you are. She said, I'd rather have an A. I said, well, you're settling for a D minus. She said, I can't help it. I don't have the brains for an A. I said, it has nothing to do with brains. You've got the brains. She says, I don't. I try and try. I said, you can get an A. She said, no, I can't get an A. I've never gotten an A. I said, you can get it. She said, I can't. I've got a little one-year-old daughter. I've got a husband that demands a lot from me. I just don't have the time. I said, whoa, whoa, and I told her the story. I said, I tell you what, let's just imagine that you got a little girl, one-year-old. Yes. I said, I'm sure you love her. What if that little girl had a heart condition? Your daughter had a heart condition. And if she would require an operation, however, that operation would cost $100,000. And you don't have medical insurance, and you don't have the money. And if she doesn't have that operation, her life will not go beyond her second birthday. But what if I came to you and I said to you, I will pay for that operation. I'll pay that $100,000 for that operation under one condition. And she said, what? That you get an A in my class. I said, do you think you'd get an A? She said, you better believe I'd get an A. I said, ah, so it's not brains, is it? It's what you settle for. And if you're settling for less, that's exactly why you're getting it. If you settle for a marriage that's in the consolation bracket of life, that's why it is. You're settling for that. Don't settle for it. Life will give you not what you want. It will give you what you settle for. And only great faith can be built if you live as if your life depended on it. If you knew that getting your family, your faith together, or some things together, if it was like your life depended on it, you'd do it. You would get it done. And that which you thought was impossible becomes possible. That which you think couldn't be repaired now becomes repairable. Couldn't be reached now is reachable. Only when you live like your life depended on it. Especially in the three areas of your faith, family, ministry. It's funny, a lot of times we live like our life depended on it in playing sports or softball or football or something else. But when it comes to the core, most important values of life, we live with half a heart. We've got to flip all of that around and make sure that our hearts are conditioned correctly for what's most important in life. You say, well, how do we do that? Well, in the short few minutes we have together, I want to give you three things that will help you to condition your heart so that you can live with all your heart in those three core areas of life. Three things, and they're very short and they're very easy to remember. It all sounds the same, but the first is watch out. The second is cry out. And the third is throw out. Not up, out. The first is watch out. The second is cry out. The third is throw out. Now, let me go through each of these briefly as to how to condition your heart so that you can live with all your heart, like your life depended on it. Because if you don't have that heart, you won't. But you've got to condition your heart. Get it ready. The first is watch out. Now that comes from Proverbs chapter 4 and verse 23. The scripture is going to come up on the screen and I'd like you to read it out with me how he says to watch out for your heart. Here it is. Would you read it with me? Go. Watch over your heart with all diligence, for from it flow the springs of life. He's saying watch out what goes into your heart. Did you know that you can build a bad heart by letting bad things in? The scripture says it this way, a good man out of the good treasure of his heart will bring forth what is good, but a bad man out of the bad treasure of his heart will bring forth what is bad. In other words, make sure you build good treasure. In other words, watch what goes, what you allow into your heart. You've heard people say, you know what that person said when he called me, whatever. Man, I just can't shake it. I've been thinking about it all night long. I can't go to sleep. It's always in my head. What is that person saying? He's simply saying, is I let that go into the inner chambers of my heart. And now it's affecting everything. Watch out what goes into your heart, for out of it flows the springs or the issues of life. I remember when I was a youth pastor, we had a bunch of young people at a camp, and it was rustic enough that we actually took the water from a spring, an artesian well, or a spring that came down the side of the mountain. There was a little pool, and we used to dip water, and that's how we would have our juice and make soup, etc. And the ranger in this state park would come once a week, get a vial of water mixed with a chemical, he'd shake it and check the bacteria level. Well, Tuesday afternoon, we started on Monday. Tuesday afternoon, he came up and he tested the bacteria level and he said to me, don't drink the water. I said, we've been drinking it for 2 days. He said, don't drink the water. I said, why? He said, because there's way too much bacteria in it. I said, will it kill us? He said, not right away. He put on his boots and he trekked into the hills and he said, I'll be back in 2 hours. Well, in 2 hours, he returned and he said, okay, you can drink the water. I said, you better tell me what's going on here. He said, well, it's kind of gross, but there was a dead deer in the spring up in the mountain and it was decomposing. I about threw up on his rubber boots. You see, what's in the spring or in the well or the headwaters affects everything else. And that's what the Lord is saying here in the book of Proverbs. Watch what goes into the headwaters of your well, as it were, because everything is going to flow from that. When it says watch over your heart with all diligence, that's a Hebrew word for putting a sentry or a guard over what goes into your heart. In fact, that word is like the guard that they would assign to a siege. And what is a siege? It's a city that's under attack, and this is the way they used to do it in the olden days. They would actually come with their army, surround the city, and wait and allow nobody to go in and nobody to come out. Basically, what they would do is they just wait you out until you've run out of your food supply or water supply, and then you raise the white flag and you surrender without them having to swing one sword. They just wait you out. It's called that town is under siege. Well, the one who is the top commander who authorizes whether anyone goes in or comes out of that city, that definition or that title is what the Bible uses when it says, keep watch or put a guard over your heart and be diligent about this, for out of it flows, or in and out comes the issues or springs of life. In other words, what God is saying is, make sure you put a sentry over your heart, a guard over your heart, and keep that lid down, so that if things are said to you that don't come from the throne of God, don't let it into your heart, because it'll affect you and affect everything else about you. If someone comes and speaks demeaning or condescending words and tells you things that would just destroy confidence, you know what the Bible says? Don't let it into your heart. You can let it into your ears. This is your judgment center. And when you judge that that's not what I want in my heart, I don't want it to affect me, because it'll steal my confidence and steal my future and destroy my esteem, I'm just going to keep that lid shut. And I just, when it comes in and I discern that it's not from God, I just kind of flush it. I just pull on my ear and you'll hear a flushing sound. I'm not going to let it in. Just recently, we did a crusade up in Oregon. And it was fantastic, and God did great things, but there's always some skeptics and naysayers. And one guy wrote a horrible email to me. The noise was too loud and this and that. And so Mary, my assistant, and Steve Kenny read it, and they said, Wayne, you don't want to read this email, because he had sent it to several people. And it was terrible. And so I said, they said, don't read it. It's not from God. I said, so I read just the first few lines, and he said something like this. Was way too loud, the lights bothered me, and you were 40% biblical when you preached, but 60% was hypnosis. Hypnosis, like, okay. As I looked at him, I thought, no, I'm just going to throw this thing away, because this guy is this strange and neurotic. And so I just threw that away, and I just kind of flushed the toilet. Kavoosh. You see, because if you let that stuff go, I'm not saying just let the comfortable stuff in, because truth sometimes is not comfortable, it's painful, but you know it's truth, you let it in. But there's some things where it just comes straight from the pit of hell, and the devil just wants to destroy your insides. Be careful, it could come inadvertently through someone's words or an aside. Just don't get offended by it, because I'm going to keep my lid shut. And I know that person's having a hard day or whatever. He's tired or just dodo. And so I just flush it. I just can't let it go into my heart, because it'll affect everything else about me. You've seen how it affects other things. You know, I say it this way. I say, let's say your boss yells at you, the husband, and you let it go into your heart. It affects you so much so. Isn't it true that that husband goes home and yells at the wife? She hits the boy. Out! The boy punches his sister. The sister kicks the dog. The dog bites the cat. And the cat bites the head off the doll. I mean, it's just a chain reaction. I tell husbands, if the boss yells at you at work, go straight home, bite the head off the doll. I mean, think of all the people you saved in between. So I say, if you're hearing somebody and they're just going off at you, just kind of flush the toilet. Watch out what goes into your heart, because it affects everything about you. And if you want to live in your life with your faith and your family and your ministry with all your heart, you've got to protect your heart to make sure that it's not a skeptical heart now, or a cautious heart, or a broken heart, or now a bitter heart, because of what you let in indiscriminately. The Bible says, no, you put a sentry over your heart. I can tell when people let dumb things go in their hearts indiscriminately because they come out and they react. And I think, oh, what's gone into your heart? Did you let a misperception get into your heart? Did you let a rumor, a piece of gossip go into your heart? It'll kill you from the inside out. Don't do it. You watch out what goes into your heart. So, if you see me like this when you're talking to me and I'm just kind of playing with my ear, it's not because my ear is itchy. Watch out. Your heart is the headwaters of your life. And if you're going to live with all your heart, so that what God wants to give as miracles and what you thought was impossible now becomes possible, you've got to condition your heart for that. And the way you do it is you make sure that you watch out what goes into your heart. Now, some people might say to me, but Wayne, what if I've already made the mistake and I've left that lid up far too long? And I've got some bad stuff on the inside, so I'm bleeding on the inside. I'm broken on the inside. I'm hurting. Then you come to the second. The second is you need to cry out to God.
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8: 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Whether you're stuck in traffic on the H1, washing the dishes, or picking up the kinky from practice, we are so happy you're joining us for today's message. 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But enough about us. Let's jump into part two of the message.
9: You are the salt of the earth. We are the salt of the earth. In the ancient world, salt was absolutely valuable. As a matter of fact, in the ancient world, in fact, up to the early part of the 20th century, there was no refrigeration. There's no refrigeration, right? You know, my grandma said, my grandmother would always say, oh, go to the ice box. How many of you guys, your grandparents called it the ice box? Rather, today we call it the refrigerator, the Samsung, whatever it is. But back when I was growing up on the Big Island, my Filipino grandma, go to the ice box, grab out, just go ahead, get a popsicle, Michael. Go get a popsicle. Oh, thank you, grandma. Go to the ice box. Back then, there was no ice box. Back then, in Hawaii, the ocean is my ice box. But I can tell you what, you bring that fish on shore after 2 hours, you better make sure that you salted that thing or that thing's going to get spoiled. Salt was important. Salt preserved food. Salt made sure that things didn't spoil, lasted a little bit longer. Add too much salt, that meat became beef jerky. Never mind, moving right along. You got to make sure that salt preserved things. Jesus said, you are the salt of the earth. We preserve things. As a matter of fact, salt helped to preserve food from getting spoiled, but salt was also used in wounds to help heal. Whenever there was battle and they couldn't get to a surgeon right away, back in the 1800s and even before that, what would they do? They'd grab salt and they'd put it in the wound in order to preserve that wound so that you could get to a place where you could actually be treated the right way. They'd put salt. That's why we have the word, don't put salt in my wounds. I actually think you need salt in your wounds. Come on, somebody say amen. When I get a flea bite and I get too much kakio on my ankle, I will jump. No, just kidding. I jump into the ocean because I need the salt water. There's something healing properties of salt. As a matter of fact, salt was so important that in the Hawaiian culture, the word is pa'akai. And pa'akai or salt was super important for health and cleansing and purifying and consecrating. The Hawaiian quality of salt soon became cherished around the world. For example, kahu and kahuna. Pa'akai is used in almost every single ceremony. When you think about this, some of the best salt comes from Kauai. They call it alaia, I think, the red one from Hanapepe, Kauai. Red volcanic soil mixed in for the color. As a matter of fact, the soil of Niihau and Kauai was so valued that when Captain Cook got killed in Kealakekua, on the island of Hawaii, the commander that took over after him, his name was Charles Clark. Charles Clark had to navigate himself, get themselves out of there, and ended up in Niihau. And while he was in Niihau, he got such a supply of salt. And it is quoted in this book, and it says, the natives supplied us with such qualities of salt that at leaving this isle, I had more on board than when I left England, nearly all of which was expended. How amazing is that? Incredible. By the way, that's a Maori. That's not a Hawaiian. That's a Maori while he was in New Zealand. You have the picture of Captain Cook? Put him up side by side. There you go. Thank you so much. I know I wasn't watching. I don't have eyes behind my head. Anyway, moving right along. Today, salt or sodium is contained in almost everything we consume. From Gatorade to Aloha Shoyu. Salt is in everything. As a matter of fact, my doctor told me I have to watch my salt intake. I don't add any salt to my food. You'll never see me adding salt to my food because I have natural high blood pressure. I wonder why. Anyway, moving right along. So when Jesus said that we are the salt of the earth, think about this for a moment. He says, how does the salt lose its saltiness? It's no good. So when Jesus said we are the salt of the earth, that if we lose our flavor, we lose our effectiveness. How's your flavor? How's your flavor, Flav? Yeah, boy. How's your flavor, Flav? I could say it better before, but anyway, we would be trampled on like salt that's on the roads. If we, instead, he exhorted us to permeate and penetrate. Permeate and penetrate, and not compromise and cower. Instead of being bland and boring, he called us to be bold. Preaching better than most of you listening. Moving right along. I'm just kidding. Instead of tasteless or bitter, a bitter form of Christ following. Looks like people, you ever seen people who follow Christ and they're bitter? Looks like they were weaned off of a lemon. Oh, I want that Christianity. I want to follow him. I want to follow her. Instead of bitter or tasteless, he urged us to enhance the God flavors of this earth. Instead of bystanders of a society that was decaying, he told us preserve everything that is good and righteous and a freedom that is worth fighting for. When we are salt of the earth, if you're taking notes, here it is. Number one, we add flavor with our words. We add flavor with our words. We're not as blunt as we used to be. We're kinder. We've got more finesse. But also, the profanity has left us. When I gave my life to Jesus, seems like the first thing that got saved was my mouth. My mouth. Because I was brutal. I was brutal. I was like every other person that didn't have Jesus in their life. And I had morals, but they're moving right along. It was bad. But Colossians 4 says this, be wise in the way that you act towards outsiders. Make the most of every opportunity. Let your conversation always be full of grace and seasoned with salt so that you may know how to answer everyone. That there is seasoning to our words. That we think about what we say before we say it. We don't have foot and mouth syndrome. We don't have open mouth insert foot, although that is dangerous when we think too fast or I just want to be real or whatever it is. And sometimes people are not ready for us to be real. Sometimes we have to pray about what we're going to say before we even say it in the words in which people can receive it. We add flavor with our words. The second thing we do is that we preserve what is good. I talked about it earlier, but we preserve what is good. Proverbs 11:10 says, when the righteous prosper, the city rejoices. It doesn't mean when the righteous bring in big bucks. What it really means is when the righteous infiltrate a city with goodness and love, the city will rejoice. I talked about it last week. We need the city to rejoice again. The city needs to rejoice again. See, we help preserve, what do we preserve? We help preserve a way of life, freedoms and liberties, checks and balances, a fair and just judicial system, and an incorruptible electoral process. Life, we preserve liberty, the pursuit of happiness as ordained by God and we the people. I think that's really important. We preserve what is good. That's what salt does. We add flavor to our words. We preserve what is good. Third thing, and this, I only got three on this, is we provide God solutions. We provide. The elders of the city came to see Elisha. They could have gone to anybody else, but they came to see Elisha, a type of church, a type of church. They came to him because the leaders of Jericho knew, watch this, that Elisha, the type of church in the Old Testament, pointing to the new, was a person they knew that had the answers. I believe in a place like this. I believe in the body of Christ. I believe that in the bride of Christ, that we have solutions. We have answers. But we have to use the salt God gave us to hide the salt, to put a salt in the back pocket, to never even bring out the salt would be terrible in a season where God needs our solutions for a city like this. How about a desalinization plant in Hawaii? Since we're surrounded by so much salt water, can somebody please create one? I just have an idea. Would it be possible that we would not have be in a subservient spot when it comes to water, because we don't have the alternative like a desalinization plant like they have in Israel. I wonder if someone's thought about that. I wonder if we could bring solutions to the table that could help change things. But I wonder if saints are ready to be salt again. I know we've got solutions and I know we might have opinions, but are we ready to be salt again? That has not lost its flavor, that has infiltrated places, the five or the seven spheres of society. As a matter of fact, back in May, I believe, I showed this slide of the people who've made a difference throughout the world and throughout history through Christianity and who were Christ followers. When you think of the names that we know to this day, have a look at this first one. The inventors, Thomas Edison. He was a God-fearing man. He was too busy to go to church, but he was a God-fearing man. Sorry, Thomas, you gotta love the bride. But then George Washington Carver, he taught Sunday school in his church for over 40 years, Sunday school, and he came up with some of the greatest inventions that you and I use until this day. The next would be the artist in architecture, Michelangelo, Leonardo da Vinci. These men followed Christ. They loved God. They were unique. They were eclectic. They were complicated, but they still loved God, and God gave them the Sistine Chapel solutions in everything that they did with architecture and art. The next, when you look at literature, you look at John Milton, the English poet, Dante, the Italian philosopher, Geoffrey Chaucer, the English poet. All of these people were God-fearing men and women filled with the Spirit of God, that God gave the creativity to them because they asked for it and they used it in their society. The next one. Now we have the scholars, the mathematicians, the scientists, and the philosophers, such as Galileo. Galileo, Galileo Figaro. Moving right along. Then you have the French Descartes and Erasmus, and then the next one, the scientists. And then you have the explorers and the religious reformers, as in Martin Luther, who put up his thesis on the church and in Germany and said these are the things that should be fixed with the church, and birthed the Protestant Reformation that changed church as we know it today. And William Tyndale, who died and was, I think, burned at the stake for smuggling in portions of scripture that Henry VIII did not want the Bible taken out of the version that he only had, and he wanted to put the Bible into the hands of the commoners, and he would smuggle it in his clothing. He would stick it under hay. He would actually create and print with the Gutenberg press these alternative forms of scripture as a decoy, and sent it one way while he got the true scripture into England in the other fashion. He was burned at the stake for what he did by the King of England. This man was amazing. The next one, the game changers. We look at Abraham Lincoln. We look at George Washington, who kneeled down and called on God to help America in its newborn form. John Newton, the English Anglican cleric, who was very important during those times, during America's start as a nation. William Wilberforce, who helped England abolish slavery. And then we have Martin Luther King Jr., the minister and the activist. We have these game changers who all followed Christ. Do we have another one? Do we have another one? We don't. What's the difference between them and us? Not much. Not much. It is a calling that they received, a desire to be salt wherever they went, did not compromise in their values to what we understand, but knew that they were saints in a system and in a society that would be very important. So when the saints in the city operate as salt of the earth, look at this. Number one, people know who to turn to. People know who to turn to. People know who to turn to. When saints operate as salt in the city, people know who to turn to. Do the people you work with know that you are a follower of Christ? Don't answer that. Just think about this for a moment. What do they think of your attitude toward those in authority? How about the people who work under you? Are you critical or complimentary toward them? How is your timekeeping? Do you show up on time? Do you give 100%? Do you demonstrate a commitment to a personal growth and excellence on the job? In other words, on the job, are you making Jesus look good? When you begin to think seriously about it, the eternal destiny of some of the people you work with, watch this, may be riding on your performance. Right now, they may not be too interested in what you have to say when it comes to the things of God, but all of that can change in an instant. That's when they seek out the boys like Shadrach, Meshach, and Abednego for a solution when they don't know what to do in Babylon. That's when they call upon you. That's when they'll call you and ask you to pray for them. Do people know who to turn to? Because they know a guy who goes to church. They're going to come see you. They know a girl that goes to a church. And so they might come see you. So are you repping Jesus? And are you making him look good? There are going to be times that the years that you have been witnessing and the months that you have been holding your breath, the times that you've held your tongue, the times that you have might have not been fair toward you, the times that you've been passed up on promotion, the times that maybe you felt like you actually have not, you should be further along. It is in those moments, it is in those times when you didn't make the team and you should be on the starting five, when you have been maligned, you've been talked about, it is how you handle your business that makes Jesus look good. When I was working at the airlines, it was difficult at times. I told you these stories before. There are times I shot myself in the foot. There are times I had to go ask non-Christian workers who were with me and ask them for forgiveness for my attitude or my behavior. They would just blow their minds. They don't know what to say. One guy said, "You take it up with God. Don't take it up with me." I was like, "Ooh, does that a forgiveness or not? I don't know." It was difficult. But then you gain respect when you actually do that. When you drop the ball and you said what you shouldn't have said, you did what you shouldn't have done, and then when you come to a coworker who maybe you've been witnessing to, you got to clear the air. When there's a boss that you might have or an owner that you might have to speak to because maybe you have been less than genuine or authentic in whatever area of your business or work, it is always good to clear the slate. Even though you may find it difficult, they actually will have more respect for you in the long run and possibly in the short run. St. Francis of Assisi said, "Preach the gospel at all times, and when necessary, use words." Your life should preach. The way that we work should preach. The way that we play should preach. It should preach the gospel, the good news of Jesus Christ. And when necessary, in a time more than ever before, I believe it is necessary, these are the times that we use words. The last thing is, number one, people know who to turn to. Number two, people know where to go. They know where to go. They know that the only vehicle, the number one vehicle for the gospel and the good news of Jesus Christ is people know where to go. They know who to turn to, but ultimately they know where to go. They know that it is the church. They know that it is a church, but they have to be asked. They must be invited. And you must season your speech and your actions with salt. Don't hide the salt, spread the salt. Somebody say amen. Amen. See, but they have to be asked and they have to be invited. Can I please have the salt? Thank you so much. Thank you, everybody. This young lady is going to be dancing in the Merry Monarch Festival. The highest honor of any one who is dance hula. We also have a young lady who's working up there, and I asked her, yeah, you guys give a hand, everybody. It's awesome. That's awesome. I said, if your kumu needs help, let me know. I can help. How's that, Baba? Think about it for a moment. 10 seconds. I can only do 10 seconds. After that, I don't know what to do. It's kind of like my popping and my locking. I get 10 seconds worth. But when you look at the testimony of people, for me, it was a guy named Brandon that took his salt and he spread it over a lot of our lives. He seasoned it. He knew where to add it. Even though he was my closest friend, and we would have at it at times. Like, we, you know, when best friends, you go at it. And we went at it. But I respected him and liked him and loved him enough that his salt never lost his saltiness. My life was so bad, guys. I don't even know if everyone's heard this, but I shared it last night and they said, no, you should share it again because it improves what Brandon did with his salt. Brandon today is one of my closest friends to this day. His name is, we call him Anini. He's named after a beach on Kauai. That's irrelevant, but moving right along. I was angry as a single dad. I was purposeless. And at times, I got violent. I fought often. You're looking at me, the skinny hapahali kid. Well, you never know when you lose purpose, when you lose destiny, when you lose your dream, when you lost what you hoped for and all of these things and you feel helpless. I didn't know what to do. I handled myself wrong. And I remember there was a time that I was driving down Manoa Valley, which is where I lived back in the day, and I was driving down and this car was tailing me super fast, just really fast. I was like, who are these young kids tailing me like this? And I'd press on my brakes, and then they come up on the side of me, just crazy stuff. And I get to the intersection by Puck's Alley by University Avenue, and I get down. I get out of my car, and I grab them. And I did things that I'm definitely not proud of. But I praise God that there was this man. He walked out of his car, and he said to me, he says, "Boy, go back in your car." Short Japanese man, like Miyagi-san. Cobra Kai, you know what I'm saying? Like, serious, comes up to me, "Boy, get in your car." "Yeah, but I know, just go in your car. Just go in your car." And I got in my car, and I pulled left on University Avenue onto Baratania, and I pulled right into the next shopping center area, and I just parked my car, and I bawled my eyes out. So what's wrong with me? God, what is wrong with me? Called my friend Brandon, back in those days when cell phones were this large. "Bro, you don't know what I just did, bro." He goes, "Bro." He said, "You ready to come to church?" I said, "I'm ready. I'm ready to come to church." He goes, "I'll pick you up." That Sunday, my oldest daughter, Courtney, at the time, it was only me and her. She was 2 years old. I'm 21. I told you this before, purposeless, angry, no hope, no direction. But then he took his salt and he added it to my life. I would not be here. I don't even know if I'd be like even on this planet. I don't even know if I'd be in jail. I'm not trying to glamorize what I could have been. I'm glad I'm not that. But I can tell you that people are just waiting for the salt of the saints. So here's what I was thinking. I was going to do it last night, but I didn't have my bowl. This is my koa bowl. This is what I use in ceremonies when it's required. This is my bowl. This is salt from Kauai. This is water from the Big Island. And tea leaf from my backyard. And if you are okay with a little bit of salt and a little bit of water, and you want to be a saint in the city, you may not be feeling too saintly, but you want to receive this call that God's called us to be, it's optional if you want to, and if you don't want to, you don't have to. But Jesus told us that we are salt of the earth. He told us our identity. This is who you are. You are the salt of the earth. So if you want some, if I don't want to sprinkle, it's hard not to hit anybody. It's just water, but it's holy. It's anointed by the Spirit of God. And I think all creation waits for the sons of God to be revealed. I forget the address of the scripture. Left hand turn, second right, end of the cul-de-sac. That's where that scripture is. I don't have the exact address. But think about this for a moment. Would you stand if that's what you're feeling? If you're standing, would you just stand? This might not hit everybody, but Father, I just pray in the name of Jesus that you would anoint us with the power and the presence of God. And Father, that this water is more than just water. It is anointed by God to do what you called us to do, to be the saints where we are, to be the saints in the city. And Father, that by your stripes that we are healed, and by the calling of God, and by your destiny, Father, that you've called us to do your work, to not to be trampled on, but to be seasoned and flavored wherever we go, to be the preservative over this world, to protect what is good. and to promote what is righteous and right in your sight. So Father, we bless you and we love you. We give you all the praise, all the glory, and all the honor in the name of Jesus. And everybody said, amen. God bless you, brother. God bless you. Awesome.
10: Hey everybody, this is Mike. Thank you so much for listening in. If you felt God tugging on your heart while you were listening to this, I want to lead you in a prayer of surrender that gives your life to Jesus. It's the same prayer that I prayed when I was 21 years old and walked into a church for the very first time in a very long time when I gave my life to the Lord. It's the same prayer that I lead people in every single weekend at our church. Hundreds, if not thousands, every single year pray this prayer to surrender their life to God. And if you want to surrender your life to Jesus today, if you want to make a change, if you want Him to come into your heart, change you from the inside out, do a work in you that only He can do, that you've tried before, that you can't do it on your own, that if you want to give Him your life, and if you want to make Him your Savior and your Lord, then I want to lead you in this prayer. So if that's you, I just want you to hitchhike off of my voice and repeat these prayers and receive it into your heart. And He's going to come into your life and change you from the inside out and make you different from this moment on. So He's not going to make everything perfect for you, but He's going to walk you through every valley and every summit of your life, because He's the God of the hills and the valleys. So if that's you today, I want you to repeat this prayer after me to surrender your life to Jesus. Say, dear Jesus, today I give you my life. Thank you for dying on the cross and shedding your blood that washes my sins as white as snow. I also thank you that when I die, I'll be in your presence for all eternity. But while I'm here, be my strength for today and my hope for tomorrow, my ever-present help in my time of need. You're my God and I'm your child. The old is past, the new has begun. I'm a new creation in Christ Jesus, created to serve you and to bring you glory. Thank you for what you've done. When I read the Bible, may it come alive. May your Holy Spirit speak to me. When I spend time in prayer, may I sense your presence and even hear your voice. Thank you for loving me just as I am. Thank you for my new life. In Jesus' name I pray. Amen. Well, congratulations. If you prayed that prayer, let me tell you what just happened. Number one, you've been forgiven of all of your sins, everything that you've ever done. Secondly, He's prepared a place for you in heaven that when you die, your last breath on earth will be your first breath in heaven, and you'll be with Him for all eternity. But He has a plan, a purpose, a calling, and a destiny for your life, something greater than you ever expected could ever happen to you if you keep walking with Him. So don't pull back. Just keep walking forward. Don't let the devil distract you. Don't let life distract you. Receive the words that God gave you and keep on walking with Him, and your life will never be the same. But you got to do something. He does all the work, but there's something that you have to do as well. So what's next? If you're already connected in a church here on Oahu, then man, get into that church like never before. Serve, belong, grow. That's what you got to do. But if you're connected to a church, let them know that you gave your life to God, whatever church that is. Doesn't have to be Inspire. A lot of great churches, all kinds of sizes. That's perfect for you in the state of Hawaii. Secondly, you got to get yourself a Bible. I like paper Bibles, but you also got to download the Bible app. Go to YouVersion.com, download the YouVersion Bible. My wife has an app on that. You know, she's got a devotion called Perfectly You. I've got one called the Pound for Pound Principle. Pick anyone. Just get consistent with the Word of God. Spend time in prayer. Tell your pastor you gave your life to Jesus. Or if you don't even go to a church, find one. If you need one, come to Inspire. If you got one closer to you, go there. I don't care where you go. Just go somewhere. Get rooted and grounded in the Word of God, a Bible preaching, Holy Spirit believing kind of church. May the Lord bless you. God bless you. Thank you.
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16: There was an inconsistency in Israel's walk and witness of the Lord to the Philistines. And so when they looked at the God of Israel, when they saw that ark and they saw what the ark did, it was pretty radical. But because of the inconsistency of the life of Israel, they just looked at that as like any other pagan god. The inconsistency of the people were sending the wrong messages to the pagans, to the unbelievers. You see, in the U.S., the inconsistency of the Christians sending a wrong message to unbelievers.

Aloha kako e komo mai. Welcome to As We Gather, the Bible teaching ministry of Calvary Chapel Honolulu with Pastor Bill Stonebreaker. Today, Pastor Bill continues in Samuel, looking at 1 Samuel chapter 6.

This chapter, we deal with the Ark of God, the Ark of the Covenant that represents the law of God. It represents heaven. It represents the presence of God in Israel. And remember, in that Ark, there was Aaron's rod that budded. There were the Ten Commandments there in a jar of manna. And so this Ark had been taken by the Philistines. And they had captured that, and it had been with them for 7 months in that captivity. But it brought great grief to the Philistines. Not only grief, but a lot of hurt. And yet at the same time, a witness. It's interesting. God doesn't come into a place just to hurt people. No, it's a witness. And so God is really trying to discipline them out of their paganism. They didn't get it. They didn't get the witness. And we saw that they thought, well, their God Dagon conquered the God of Israel. And yet they put that ark in the temple of Dagon, and that idol fell a couple times and fell into pieces. And they had to prop it back up, and just showing God's power over their pagan idol. And then hemorrhoids, or your Bible might have emrods. Well, it's hemorrhoids in the private parts there, one of the Bibles said. And not just that, mice were devastating the land. And so that is what's happening. And finally, after the seven months, I don't know why 7 months they would hold on to that and cause and allow this grief to take place, but they do. And now they want to get rid of it. So verse 1, chapter 6, for Samuel. Now the ark of the Lord had been in the country of the Philistines 7 months. And the Philistines called for the priest and the diviners, saying, "What shall we do with the ark of the Lord? Tell us how we shall send it to its place." So 7 months, they made it hard on themselves because they didn't want to let go. You know, it's interesting. Sometimes, and Israel doesn't even try to recover it. So it's just kind of there. But it's interesting how sometimes we hold on to certain things that are really hurting and ruining our life. But we don't let go of that. We don't give it to God. And so here, they were holding

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6: Sinners, they hold on to sin, and at the same time, they're destroyed by it. I know people that just go farther away from the Lord, and I've tried to bring them back. This is destroying you. This is ruining you. You aren't the same person that I knew when you were saved. You ministered to me. Now look at you. What's happening? And yet they keep going farther away from the Lord. And it's just kind of our old nature, our human nature. I have to look at them and I have to go, there goeth I, but for the grace of God. The grace of God is keeping us, you know, in his hands. And so they didn't receive this witness of God. They send it off. Verse 3, we'll go a lot farther here. We'll go down to verse 9. And they said, now remember, they have the diviners there to instruct them. They said, if you send away the ark of the God of Israel, do not send it empty, but you shall surely return to him a guilt offering. Then you shall be healed, and it shall be known to you why his hand is not removed from you. Now, a guilt offering, what were they guilty of? They didn't repent of sin. They were guilty for handling this thing, and it was really God's presence in Israel. And so they were using it and putting it in their temple, and it was no help to them. And so there's shame, there's guilt here. And so this is what these diviners are saying. Verse 4, then they said, what shall be the guilt offering which we shall return to him? And they said, 5 golden tumors. These are emerods or hemorrhoids. I don't know how you would shape that into 5 golden, you know, pieces in this box that they're going to make. And 5 golden mice, according to the number of the lords of the Philistines, for one plague was on all of you and on your lords. Verse 5, so you shall make likenesses of your tumors and likenesses of your mice that ravage the land, and you shall give glory to the God of Israel. Perhaps he will ease his hand from you, your God, from you and your gods and your land. Isn't it interesting how they talk about that, give glory to God? They're not really giving glory to God. They're acknowledging the devastation and the problems that this brought them, but they're not glorifying God at all. You see, there are people that talk about God, but what God are they talking about? They're just talking about some pie in the sky God, but they don't really have a relationship or know God. That's really dangerous because you don't know where they stand. They're kind of like the Philistines. And notice they're giving platitudes here to the God of Israel, but they don't know him. And he goes on, verse 6, why then do you harden your hearts as the Egyptians and Pharaoh hardened their hearts when he had severely dealt with them? Did they not allow the people to go and they departed? Now therefore, take and prepare a new cart and 2 milk cows on which there shall have never been a yoke, and hitch the cows to the ark and take their calves home away from them. Now, this is kind of a test. Let's see if this just happened. This was just accidental, everything that happened to us. Or see if their God is really behind this. So we're going to kind of test their God. And take the ark of the Lord, place it on the cart, and put the articles of gold, which you return to him as a guilt offering, in a box by its side. Then send it away that it may go, and watch. If it goes up by the way of its own territory to Beth Shemesh, then he shall have done us this great evil. But if not, then we shall know that it is not his hand that struck us. It happened to us by chance. This was accidental. Let's test

0: This God that has done all this destruction and caused us such harm and discomfort. So they finally, they gave up, willing to give in, willing to send the ark back, but they wanted to know, how are we going to do that? So they call their pagan diviners. And so the counsel is, get rid of the ark. Not get rid of your idolatry. You see, that's what the secular mind, those that talk about God, will always do. It's not a real true God. I had mentioned actually Sunday night, because I introduced the letter to the church, powerful, powerful. But I also kind of introduced it by what some of our government is saying, how they really said some nasty things about Jack Hibbs, because the Speaker of the House wanted him to come in and pray and also be a guest chaplain. And so they really, the Democrats just really put him down and said certain things. But then they want a guy in there. They want a guy who was once a Christian, but then he gave up Christ and now he's an atheist. They want him, a non-sectarian guy that says all sorts of mumbo jumbo. But they're saying, yeah, he's a God guy too. We want him there as a chaplain. So be careful when people talk about God. You got to say, which God are you talking about? Are you talking about Jesus Christ, the Son of God, who died for our sins? Jesus, the God-man who died, he rose again from the dead and he's coming back in. Are you talking about that? Oh, no, no, no. That's you radical Christians. Well, you know that that's a person that's going to lead others astray. That's a very dangerous thing, because they really don't know the God of Israel. They don't know what they're talking about. And they're much like the diviners here of these pagan gods. So they're saying, get rid of the ark. Don't deal with your own paganism and your own need to repentance. But you see, it's interesting how they're going, well, let's see if the natural circumstances, by accident, all these things happen. Or let's see if there's some miracle where these milk cows go back to their homeland, to where they belong. And so they put God to the test. Realize this, we can never put God to the test. We might try that. But God always puts us to the test. God never fails, we fail. That's always the truth. That's always the reality, the biblical reality. Now, what they're doing by putting all these golden hemorrhoids and emrods and tumors, whatever you want to call them, but they, you know, they're from the private parts, and then the mice, they're trying to appease God. They're compensating for their abuse of the true and living God, the ark. What they did with the ark. You see, they're out of obligation and out of guilt. They're making these offerings to pacify their guilt, to pacify their shame, to pacify God. And when they do that, they feel like, okay, we've done our duty. That's what the pagans are. We've done our duty. We've done this. So, okay, we're fine with this God of Israel. Just send it away. Years ago, my mom lived right up here in Hillside Terrace. So she looked down when we were building building our church. In fact, she came to the land, when we broke land here and prayed, she was at it. But she died before we got our place built. But one of the things she said, and she was always kind of religious, because she always, as a child, as a kid, she took us to all these bizarre spiritist kind of meetings, you know, these soothsayers and all this weirdness, just really weird. But when I became a pastor, and there was a lot of tension at that point, because she didn't want to admit sin. She didn't want to admit what by nature were sinners and that kind of thing. But she wanted to appease me, because I'm on Kahlo TV back then, and she was watching that, and basically, she became my best fan, you know, even though she didn't believe in the Lord, you know, she loved me. But she always said she was not a good mother, because she was always out there, you know, doing weird stuff. But one of the things she said, and I'll never forget, she said, Billy, I was at her house right up here. You could look down on our property from her condo up here, her townhouse. She said, Billy, here, and she wrote a check, and she said, here, this is for the church. Now I'm square with God. And I thought, that's interesting. That's just like what these guys are doing. You know, now we're square with God. We put these emrods, we put these mice, and we've sent it away. Now we're square with God. We're good with God now. But, you know, it doesn't work that way. It doesn't, we're never square with God unless we believe in God's provision for our salvation in His Son, Jesus Christ. And when we don't do that, we're just spinning our wheels through these religious gymnastics that really have no meaning to God. And so what they're doing, you know, they're sending these things away, but God requires blood. It doesn't require gold. He requires blood sacrifice, not these golden mice and these golden images of the tumors or hemorrhoids. But you see, the carnal mind, they misread God's disciplinary action. I think right now this nation is in a place of God's discipline, but they're not waking up. They're not seeing it. One of the big problems here is we have the power to have the kind of government that we want, but half the church does not vote. If you don't vote, you're part of the problem. Realize that. You see, God has said, occupy until I come. Subdue the land. I mean, we're not going to usher in the kingdom age, but at least we're going to hold back some of the evil. We can get in government people that reflect our, you know, what we believe in and our values and all. So when you think about that, when you think about just the discipline that God was bringing upon this pagan nation, but they didn't get it. God's disciplining our nation. If this next election goes the way of the Democrats, we've lost this country. I don't know if you're reading the news, if you're reading those that really know, smart people. Because, and, you know, I talk with other pastors and I talk with people about this, and we go, isn't this biblical? Where they do want a one world government, where they want to rule over the people. And that's what's taking place. The Antichrist ultimately will come in to rule. But we're seeing this right now. I've never seen anything like this, never, since I've been a Christian in the early 70s. It's radical. I know God, He's got us to be a witness in these last days, you know, but we have to realize we need to, like that, the movie, hopefully it stirred you up, you know, Metaxas movie. I mean, you're not going to save America. You're not going to save the world. But you're going to be salt and light in the world, and that's what we're supposed to be. If we got our head in the sand, then basically we're going to let other people run our country and run our life, and then censor us and you know, not allow us to have our say and not allow us to meet together. And we realize it we're in a very critical place. But you see, that was the discipline for the pagans there, the Philistines, but they didn't get it. And they didn't respond in the right way. Oh, they knew Jehovah from what he did to the Egyptians, and they knew what he did in their own country. But here was the problem. And I think it's a problem again. Let me just kind of go off on what Metaxas has said. The problem was with Israel. There was an inconsistency in Israel's walk and witness of the Lord to the Philistines. And so when they looked at the God of Israel, when they saw that ark and they saw what the ark did, it was pretty radical. Yet Dagon conquered the ark for a time, but then God on his own, he did all this devastation. But because of the inconsistency of the life of Israel, they just looked at that as like any other pagan god that is just an icon and does certain things, because that's what their god did. Their god won over the god of Israel for a time. Oh, but now the god of Israel won over Dagon. But the inconsistency of the people were sending the wrong messages to the pagans, to the unbelievers. You see, in the U.S., the inconsistency of the Christians sending a wrong message to unbelievers. And as we see the woke culture and as we see the direction that is moving really quickly, we have to realize where the guilt lies. Does it lie within the church? I think a lot of the guilt lies within the church. One of the things that I had to struggle with, I got saved in 1972. And this is when the Christian movement, Jesus movement began in 1969, right around there. But then all the hippies were getting saved, just radical things. And Time magazine, it had Jesus on the cover and all this stuff. It was just a radical outpouring of the Spirit. In Southern California, it was spiritual Disneyland. Just amazing. Here's the thing that got to me. I didn't understand why. With all this spiritual power and this salvation and everything was changing, why did they inaugurate Roe versus Wade and the abortion of kids at that same time? I always wondered, where were the Christians? Where were the Christians? And through all that time, I know it's not a federal mandate now. I know they've, you know, debunked that now, but now all the states, you know, some of the states are just, they're going, you know, way over what they used to, with people are just jumping to that state to get an abortion. But I just wonder, will the Lord hold accountable those in the church who didn't do anything? Just sat back and thought, well, hey, I'm a Christian. I'm okay. I'm good with God. I'm going to heaven. And so they just let society and they let culture go the way it's going and not being involved, not standing up for things that are right and good. Daryl is, he's saving babies. Lloyd Pulley is, he's saving babies. You see, they're doing something. That's what we're talking about. When this culture goes the wrong way, what are we doing? What are we doing? Are we like these Philistines that they look at Israel and they go, well, these people are so inconsistent. It couldn't be their God that has done this, because look at them. They're just like us, basically. So they didn't believe in the God of Israel. Pretty amazing thing, I think, and the inconsistency of those in Israel and the inconsistency of the church today doesn't have that witness that God maybe would like it to have, or God would want it to have.
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12: 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We're glad you joined us today for this study in God's Living Word.

0: What happened after the gospel accounts of Jesus' life, ministry, death, and resurrection? Did he leave his church to fend for themselves, or did he fulfill his promise to be with them even to the end of the age? The book of Acts is a history of the early church and how the Holy Spirit continued to spread the good news of the risen Christ through the body of Christ. Pastor Daryl Skinner of Calvary Chapel Pearl Harbor presents a study in the book of Acts, next on A Chosen Generation.
1: I'd like for us to cover today Acts chapter 23 and chapter 24. I've entitled our message, The Resurrection on Trial. Go to verse 25. So Lysias the commander, he wrote a letter in the following manner to Governor Felix. He says, Claudius Lysias, to the most excellent Governor Felix, greetings. This man was seized by the Jews and was about to be killed by them. Coming with the troops, I rescued him, having learned that he was a Roman. And when I wanted to know the reason they accused him, I brought him before their council. I found out that he was accused concerning questions of their law, but had nothing charged against him deserving of death or chains. And when it was told me that the Jews lay in wait for the man, I sent him immediately to you and also commanded his accusers to state before you the charges against him. Farewell. Brief, succinct letter. Then the soldiers, as they were commanded, took Paul and brought him by night to Antipatris. The next day they left the horsemen to go on with him and return to the barracks. When they came to Caesarea and had delivered the letter to the governor, they also presented Paul to him. And when the governor had read it, he asked what province Paul was from. And when he understood that he was from Cilicia, he said, I will hear you when your accusers also have come. And he commanded him to be kept in Herod's praetorium. A praetorium has the praetorian guards. The praetorian guards are an elite special force guard of the Roman government who will protect Roman governors, Roman kings, and Caesar himself. So here Paul is placed in the praetorium, so he's well protected, right? But you see the hand of God through this? Now, does Paul know any of this is going to happen? Not a clue. He just knows Jesus said, Paul, take courage. I'm going to take you from here to Rome. But he doesn't know all the ins and outs of the whole process of getting there. But he does know this. Trust in the Lord with all your heart, lean not to your own understanding. All your ways acknowledge him, and he shall direct your path, your steps. Amen. Let's go to chapter 24. Chapter 24. We find ourselves in chapter 24. The trial continues, but now it's going to be before the governor, Felix. Now, after 5 days, Ananias, the high priest, the corrupt high priest, came down with the elders and a certain orator named Tertullus. These gave evidence to the governor against Paul. Tertullus, his name means triple-hardened. So he must be like a hardcore prosecutor, I don't know. But he's not just single-hardened, he's not double-hardened. This guy is triple-hardened, okay? He's a tough prosecutor. He's going to come against Paul with this quote-unquote evidence. Probably think it's a shoe, and this guy's done. When he was called upon, Tertullus began his accusation, saying, seeing that through you we enjoy great peace and prosperity, that is through Felix, we enjoy great peace and prosperity is being brought to this nation by your foresight. We accept it always and in all places, most noble Felix, with all thankfulness. So he's kind of buttering them up, so to speak. Nevertheless, not to be tedious to you any further, I beg you to hear by your courtesy a few words from us. For we have found this man, Paul, a plague, a creator of dissension among all the Jews throughout the world, and a ringleader of the sect of the Nazarenes. He even tried to profane the temple. And we seized him and wanted to judge him according to our law. But the commander Lysias came by and with great violence took him out of our hands, commanding his accusers to come to you. By examining him yourself, you may ascertain all these things of which we accuse him. And the Jews also assented, maintaining that these things were so. Number one, Lysias is not there, so he can't say, I didn't violently take him from anybody. I just got him out of the way of they're trying to beat him. They're beating him up. But since he's not there, they're making it a bigger thing, and it's not a wise move, but that's what they're saying. You know, I was thinking about this. I was reading about these false accusations against Paul. Paul didn't cause any problems in Jerusalem. There was nothing. He's going to give his defense here in a moment. But I also thought about Donald Trump. I've never seen a president go through so many false accusations, so many an impeachment thing, a Russia thing. And it was literally a coup as he was being elected as president to get him out of office. And the guy's still standing and still fighting. Keep him in your prayers. He's very pro-life. There's a war going on, my friends, between Moloch and God, not Donald Trump. You say, Moloch? Who's Moloch? You know, he's the demon of which the Jews back in the Old Testament and other nations would bring their babies to be sacrificed on the altar for their own personal prosperity and good fortunes. And we have the same thing going on today through abortion. Now listen, we're not here to condemn anybody. We have our own pro-life center. We do all kinds of women's counseling. We want ladies to know that they are forgiven. They made a mistake. They didn't know what they were doing. They were deceived. And we're here to teach them about God's love and forgiveness. And then their lives will be turned around to share with others so they don't make the same mistakes that they made. Amen? And the same thing with the men that promoted the abortion. Amen? So it's not just a woman. It's two involved. We have to right the wrongs. Amen? First president that went to the pro-life rally in Washington, D.C. and gave a speech. Can you believe that? Since 1973? But there's a spiritual war going on for our nation. You all know this, and we need to be in prayer. We find ourselves next in verse 10. Paul gives his defense. Now it's his opportunity to give his defense before Governor Felix. Listen to what he says. Then Paul, after the governor had nodded to him to speak, answered, "Inasmuch as I know that you have been for many years a judge of this nation, I do the more cheerfully answer for myself." I don't need an attorney. I'll just answer for myself. "Because you may ascertain," notice Paul uses the same words that the guy Tertullus used. Well, it says, we have ascertained. So Paul says, "Because you may ascertain that it is no more than 12 days since I went up to Jerusalem to worship. And they neither found me in the temple disputing with anyone, nor inciting the crowd, either in the synagogues or in the city. Nor can they prove the things of which they now accuse me. But this I confess to you, that according to the way," that's what the Christians were called back then, the way, because Jesus is the way, the truth, and life. He's the way to be born again. He's the way to have your sins forgiven. He's the way to go to heaven. Amen. "But this I confess to you, that according to the way, which they call a sect, so I worship the God of my fathers, believing all things which are written in the law and in the prophets. I have hope in God, which they themselves also accept, that there will be a resurrection of the dead, both of the just and the," what's he say? "Unjust." Everyone's going to have to report after death. The just, believers in Jesus Christ, believers in God, coming to Jesus for salvation, will go to heaven. Sins forgiven. Amen. The unjust, their judgment is now due. Jesus referred to it as the condemnation that will come. "This being so, I myself always strive to have a conscience without offense towards God and men. Now, after many years, I came to bring alms and offerings to my nation, in the midst of which some Jews from Asia found me purified in the temple, neither with a mob nor with tumult. They ought to have been here before you to object if they had anything against me. Or else let those who are here themselves say if they found any wrongdoing in me while I stood before the council. Unless it is for this one statement which I cried out standing among them, concerning the resurrection of the dead, I am being judged by you this day. The resurrection of the dead, I am being judged. Jesus rose from the grave. Jesus rose from the grave on the third day, just as he promised, just as the scriptures foretold. Jesus walked the earth for another 40 days, was seen by over 500 witnesses. Jesus is the resurrection and the life. Amen. Then Paul writes, or says, or else let those who are hear themselves saying, if they're in wrongdoing, it says, unless it is for this one statement which I cry out, standing among them concerning the resurrection of the dead, I am being judged by you this day. But when Felix heard these things, having more accurate knowledge of the way, he adjourned the proceedings and said, when Lysias the commander comes down, I will make a decision on your case. So he commanded the centurion to keep Paul, to let him have liberty, and told him not to forbid any of his friends to provide for or visit him. So Felix is hearing this. He's starting to get this feeling. Something's fishy here. Something's not lining up. Something's corrupt. What's going on here? They want this guy put out of business for their own, because of their own anger and jealousy and envy and hatred of what he believes. You're persecuted for your belief. We want to pray in the name of Jesus. No, you can't. You can't do that in school. Wait, this is America, isn't it? No. This is the USSA, the United Socialist States of America. You can't pray. What's wrong with you? See, atheists rule. They have their freedom, but you can't pray to your God. They can declare anything they want, but you can't pray to your God. What's going on here? You see, we have to wake up to the reality of where our nation is. Why are we here in this place? Why are we here, not this place, but I mean in this state of being in the United States of America? How have we arrived here? Because we've relinquished it to the heathen, to the socialist, to the communist, to the atheist. They've been evangelizing for a long time. They've been discipling in public schools from the wee little ones all the way up through high school into the universities. They've been discipling and evangelizing for years for people not to believe in God. They think Christians are a bunch of bigots. They're hate mongers. They're right-wing radicals. Guns and Bibles. We believe in God. We love God. So what do we do? What do we do with this mess? Well, it's the last days. Let's just sit here and wait for the rapture. That's it. We'll just wait for the rapture. No way, man. We fight the good fight of faith. Amen. We don't give up. We don't throw in the towel. We never quit. Jesus never quit. He went to the cross. He took the beatings. He took the pummelings. He took the nails. He took the crown of thorns. And he was there to save people. We're to do the same thing. We're to be preachers of righteousness. Paul said, those that are righteous will be persecuted for righteousness' sake. Jesus said, you'll be persecuted for my name's sake. But by golly, we've got to preach. We've got to teach. We've got to pray in the name of Jesus Christ. Amen. You see, my friends, too many Christians throughout the years have sat back and just been waiting on the Lord. Instead of doing what God has called us to do, to engage in the public arena, to be light in the public arena, to be salt in the public arena, to engage ourselves in every area of life. And our founding fathers for this nation gave us that First Amendment where we have the freedom of religion, the free exercise thereof, and we must maintain it. If we don't, they'll take it from us. And they've already done it. But it's ours. God gave it to us. God gave it to the founding fathers so that we would keep it and we would proclaim it, because people are to be saved and they hear the gospel of our Lord Jesus Christ. Amen. Here and across the world. This is our calling, is what we believe. Paul doesn't stop. He just doesn't stop, does he? Because he knows he's to take courage. We're down to verse 24. Yes. And after some days, when Felix came with his wife Drusilla, who is Jewish, he sent for Paul and heard him concerning the faith in Christ. His wife is Jewish. She understands the law and the prophets. I'm sure Felix went home and told his wife, hey, this guy Paul, he knows the law and the prophets. She's Jewish. I want to hear him too. I want to hear what he has to say. Come, let's go reason with him. Let's go talk to him. Let's go interview him. Let's find out what he's all about. So Paul's reasoned with him concerning faith in Christ. Now as he reasoned about righteousness, Paul reasons with him about righteousness, about self-control, and the judgment to come. Felix was afraid and answered, go away for now. When I have a convenient time, I will call for you. Wait a minute, why are you afraid? Why are you afraid? Why don't you come to faith in Christ? Oh, Paul talks about having faith in Christ, and then he talks about righteousness. Then he talks about self-control. Ooh, oh, wait a minute, Paul. What are you doing? You're actually starting to talk to him about his sins. You're talking to him about, what's he say? Self-control and what? The judgment to come. You're talking to him about hell. You're talking about God's judgment. You see, my friends, when we witness about the love of God, the grace of God, the mercies of God, the forgiveness of God, the greatness of our God, Lord Jesus Christ, our Savior. But we also must conclude it with, if you don't come to Christ, dear friend, you're going to hell. You're going to hell. Why is this listed for us in the book of Acts? Because God is teaching us how to witness, how to reason. Come, let us reason together. Though your sins be as scarlet, God says, I'll make you as white as snow. God wants us to contend for the faith. He wants us to be courageous Christians in our faith, sharing with people. Don't just yell at them and say you're going to hell. Why should I become a Christian? Because God will forgive you all your sins. God will give you a brand new life. You'll be born again of the Holy Spirit. God has a plan for your life. God wants to take you to heaven. God wants to love you. Your Creator God wants to do a work in and through your life. Amen. But if you don't want Him, I have to warn you, there's going to be judgment. There's going to be judgment. What is this guy Felix all about? Let me quickly tell you. Nelson's Bible Dictionary gives us information on Felix. Felix, a Roman procurator or governor of Judea. He was an unscrupulous ruler. In addition to having three wives, he considered himself capable of committing any crime and avoiding punishment because of his influence with the courts. The corrupt courts would side with him. Because of Felix's tyranny, a group of Jewish revolutionaries known as the Sicarii, or assassins, flourished. Retaliation against the Sicarii by the Roman government eventually led to the downfall and destruction of Jerusalem. That's 70 AD, which we talked about earlier. So Paul deals with him with several indictments as a prosecutor. Paul prosecutes Felix and his wife in regards to faith in Christ. You know, Jesus said, he who believes in me has everlasting life. Everlasting life, that's good news. Jesus also said, he who believes in me, as the scripture has said, out of his heart will flow rivers of living water. He'll give you a clean life. Amen. Jesus also said in John 11, he said, I am the resurrection and life. He who believes in me, though he may die, he shall live. Whoever lives and believes in me shall never die. Do you believe this? Jesus also said, I am the light of the world, that whoever believes in me should not abide in darkness. God will guide your life all the way to heaven. Jesus also said in John 14, most assuredly I say to you, he who believes in me, the works that I do, he will do also, and greater works than these he will do, because I go to my Father. Whatever you ask in my name, that I will do, that the Father may be glorified in the Son. If you ask anything in my name, I will do it. When you become a Christian, God will answer your prayers. Amen. Praise the Lord. The second indictment was righteousness. Are you righteous, Felix? Obviously not. You're unscrupulous. You're corrupt. You got three wives, or gone through three wives. I'm not sure which. The Bible declares that for there is no difference, for all have sinned and fall short of the glory of God. We're all sinners. We've all fallen short. There's none righteous, no, not one. Sometimes people think, well, I'm a good person. Why shouldn't I go to heaven? Well, don't compare yourself to your fellow sinful man. Compare yourself to a holy and righteous God. Are you as holy and righteous as God? Are you perfect? Of course not. Then how are you going to get into a perfect and holy heaven? I can't then. Exactly. That's why God sent his son, Emmanuel, God in the flesh, to die on the cross for your sins. So he'll give you his righteousness. He'll take your sins in judgment. You'll be saved. Third indictment regarding self-control. Hey, Felix, guess what, man? You're a sinner. Drusilla, you're a sinner. The Bible says, do you not know that the unrighteous will not inherit the kingdom of God? Do not be deceived. Neither fornicators, nor idolaters, nor adulterers, nor homosexuals, nor sodomites, nor thieves, nor covetous, nor drunkards, nor revelers, nor extortioners will inherit the kingdom of God. You're not going to heaven, you're going to hell. Paul wrote that. I'm sure he shared that with him. This is your life. You lack self-control. Look at you. He also wrote in Galatians 5, he says, now the works of the flesh are evident, which are adultery, fornication, uncleanness, lewdness, idolatry, sorcery, hatred, contentions, jealousies, outbursts of wrath, selfish ambitions, dissensions, heresies, envies, murders, drunkenness, revelries, and the like, of which I tell you beforehand, just as I told you in time past, those who practice such things will not inherit the kingdom of God. If that's your lifestyle, you're headed to hell. I suggest you repent of your sins, get right with God, let him change your life, stop living for sin, start living for God, according to the goodness of God. Then finally, Paul brought the fourth indictment against Felix and Drusilla. It's indictment number 4, which is judgment is coming. Our Lord Jesus Christ said, then he will also say to those on the left hand, depart from me, you cursed, into the everlasting fire prepared for the devil and his angels. All non-believers, all who reject Jesus Christ, will ultimately be cast into an everlasting fire. It never ends. Jude wrote in Jude verses 5 and 7, he says, but I want to remind you, though you once knew this, that the Lord, having saved the people out of the land of Egypt, afterward destroyed those who did not believe, and the angels who did not keep their proper domain but left their own abode. He has reserved in everlasting chains under darkness for the judgment of the great day, as Sodom and Gomorrah and the cities around them in similar manner to these, having given themselves over to sexual immorality and gone after strange flesh, men with men, women with women, are set forth in his example, suffering the vengeance of eternal fire. God doesn't want a homosexual to go to hell. He wants a homosexual to repent of their sins and follow God's ways for relationships. A man is to marry a woman. A woman is to marry a man. In verse 26, meanwhile, Felix also hoped that money would be given him by Paul, that he might release him. Therefore, he sent for him more often and conversed with him. Felix kept Paul in suspense about his judgment because he hoped Paul would give him a bribe. He sent for Paul on several occasions, but his hopes for a bribe were unfulfilled, and he kept Paul a prisoner for 2 years. But after 2 years, Porcius Festus succeeded Felix. It's time for a new governor. Succeeded Felix, and Felix, wanting to do the Jews a favor, left Paul bound. Could have let him go. He knew there was no evidence for him to be convicted, but now he's left to Porcius Felix. You know what that name means? Swinish Festival. Porcius Festival. He is a swinish festival. So Paul now is going to have to go to court amongst someone who's very unkosher. It's not good. But life will move on for Paul. We'll continue on the journeys of Paul here, but I want you to walk away with this. Be of good courage. Our Lord has overcome the world, and so will we.

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0: Greetings and aloha. Pastor Bob with Calvary Chapel Pearl Harbor inviting you to our 23rd annual Reach 3-Day Basketball Clinic taking place at Calvary Chapel Pearl Harbor Gymnasium Thursday through Saturday, July 9th through 11th from 10 a.m. to 4 p.m. Returning again to assist with the clinic are Rick Harville, former chaplain of the LA Lakers and former player of the Harlem Globetrotters, Sharon Durham. 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During a 3-day clinic, participants will learn the fundamentals of basketball such as passing, dribbling, and shooting, as well as competing in many games, so Reach is for everyone. 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If you would like more information about Reach, you can call 808-678-3994 or visit the Calvary Chapel Pearl Harbor website and click on the events link to register online. Mahalo, and I look forward to seeing you this summer on the court at Reach.
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1: If you see a marriage that is strong, it's because they're working on their marriage. They're not taking their hand off the wheel.
2: To have and to hold. We've all heard those words in a wedding, right? Pastor Greg Laurie says, if you want to have, you have to hold tightly.
1: To have a successful marriage, the couple must cleave. Think of yourself climbing up the face of a mountain. You're holding on for your dear life. That's how a husband and wife are to be, holding on to each other.

0: Many products have labels noting where they were made. Maybe made in China, Japan, Mexico, or made in the USA. Metaphorically, if we were to look at our label, the label of man himself, it would say, made in the Garden of Eden by God. You and I were handcrafted by our Heavenly Father. And today on A New Beginning, Pastor Greg Laurie points out not only were man and woman handmade by God, the institution of marriage was as well. Today we'll get the full story.
1: Why don't we all grab our Bibles and hang a hard left and go all the way to the book of Genesis. The title of my message is Trouble in Paradise. So we've looked at the creation of all things. Now we're looking at the story of Adam and Eve's sin against God in the Garden of Eden. We're reading about the creation of men and women. And in Genesis 2, Moses zooms in from the cosmos to the Garden of Eden. This new section of Genesis deals with the relationship between God and man. So let's read together Genesis 2, verse 7. And the Lord God formed man of the dust of the ground and breathed into his nostrils the breath of life. And man became a living being. The Lord God planted a garden eastward in Eden, and there he put the man whom he had formed, and out of the ground the Lord God made every tree grow that is pleasant to the sight and good for food. The tree of life was in the midst of the garden, and the tree of the knowledge of good and evil. So if you're taking notes, here's point number one. God created man and breathed life into him. This word breathed is interesting. In verse 7, it's warmly personal. God was face to face with man, and with the intimacy of a kiss or a little puff of air, God brings man to life. And now drop down to verse 15. Then the Lord took the man and put him in the Garden of Eden to tend and keep it. And the Lord God commanded the man, saying, of every tree of the garden you may freely eat, but of the tree of the knowledge of good and evil you shall not eat, for in the day that you eat of it, you will surely die. We'll stop there. Eden, the Garden of Eden. By the way, the word Eden means delight. The very name Eden is used synonymously with names and phrases like, oh, it's like Camelot or Atlantis or Utopia or Shangri-La. So we might think of Eden as a fictitious place, but it was a real place that God placed Adam in this garden of absolute delight. It was a paradise beyond anything you could imagine. I mean, think of the most beautiful places you've ever been to in this world, San Bernardino or... I didn't mean that as a joke. Why did you laugh? No, but think tropical paradise or some incredible island or some other place or maybe something you've seen in a movie or on television, and that looks like paradise or the Garden of Eden. Eden was that and much more. Handmade by God himself. Untouched by sin. It was literally perfect. And Adam had the coolest job of all time. He was the gardener in the Garden of Eden. His job was to discover what the Lord had made, to enjoy what God had created, and to tend to this garden. So someone might walk up to him. Well, there wasn't anyone to walk up to him at this point, but later. Hey, man, what's your job? I'm a gardener in the Garden of Eden. Pretty great opportunity the Lord gave. And he had carte blanche. Enjoy everything in the garden, Adam. There's just one tree I want you to avoid. The tree of the knowledge of good and evil. That was the one thing to stay away from. And so something was missing in Adam's life. And more specifically, it wasn't a something, it was a someone. But Adam didn't know that yet because he had not yet met the someone. But here she comes. Genesis 2, verse 18. The Lord God said, it's not good that man should be alone. I will make a helper comparable to him. Drop down to verse 21. And the Lord caused a deep sleep to fall upon Adam. And as he slept, he took one of his ribs and closed up the flesh in its place. Then the rib, which the Lord God had taken from man, he made into a woman, and he brought her to the man. Adam said, this is now bone of my bones and flesh of my flesh. She shall be called woman because she was taken out of man. Therefore, shall a man leave his father and mother and be joined to his wife, and they shall become one flesh. And they were both naked, the man and the wife, and they were not ashamed. So my next point, God created woman and brought her to the man. It's worth noting at this point in Genesis, after God created each successive thing, he said, it was good. It is good. This is good. Then he looks at the aloneness of Adam and he says, this is not good. This is not good. I'm going to make, verse 18, a helper comparable to him. In the Hebrew, that can be translated to someone who assists another to reach fulfillment. Another way you can translate it is someone who comes to rescue another. Eve would provide what was missing in Adam's life. Adam would provide what was missing in Eve's life. And by the word, this word helper, God will create a helper. In no way does it imply that Eve was somehow inferior to Adam. In fact, it's the same word God uses to describe himself as a helper to his people. But he's bringing them together. And this just reminds us, we are built for relationship with one another. We're not meant to do life alone. So Adam is put into a deep sleep and Eve is produced from his side. Adam's enthusiastic response is verse 23. This is not bone of my bones and flesh of my flesh. She shall be called woman. She was taken out of man. It comes from the Hebrew word stokido. We get our English word stoked from it. I made that all up. Okay. But the idea is implied here that Adam was astonished. He was blown away. He was thrilled. In fact, in a way, Adam is waxing eloquent in the way he makes his statement. There's a poetic quality to it. The five lines employ the standard techniques of Hebrew poetry. This is not bone of my bones and flesh of my flesh. She should be called woman because she was taken out of man. He probably said it with an English accent. This is now bone of my bones and flesh of my... I sound more like Cary Grant. I don't know. Judy. There's something about the English accent that makes things sound more eloquent. I mean, if he said it like he was from the South, y'all bone of my bones and flesh of my flesh. You call woman, no. Or East Coast, yo, you're bone of my bones and flesh of my flesh. Forget about it. You want some coffee? Yeah. Or California, dude, you're not bone of my bones and flesh of my flesh. So awesome, you know. Sort of an exaggeration of California. I don't actually know anyone in California that talks that way, but since everyone thinks we do, I'll just roll with it. Bone of my bones and flesh of my flesh. You're woman, you're taken out of man.
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4: Almost 20 years ago, a friend invited me to a Bible study. 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There, Greg Laurie gave an invitation to anyone who wanted to accept Christ. I went forward and prayed the prayer to give my life to Jesus. At that time, I didn't even know who Pastor Greg was. But during his message at the Harvest Crusade, Pastor Greg said it would be the best thing I would ever do for myself. And you know what? He was right.
3: If you've had your life changed because of Harvest Ministries, would you let Pastor Greg know? Just drop him an email, greg@harvest.org. 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
2: 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Let's continue.
1: So God is now establishing the family. Long before there was a government or there were schools or any other social structures, God establishes the family and a home. This is God's order, a man and a woman together in marriage. Not a man and a man, not a woman and a woman, not a man who wants to become a woman or a woman who wants to become a man and a woman. This is the only order that God will bless. That's true. We have strayed from God's order and we're reaping the consequences of it in our nation today. Almost every social ill that is happening in America today can be directly traced to the breakdown of the family, and specifically the absence of fathers. I could speak for 45 minutes just giving you stats to prove what I just said. It's an undeniable fact. And we've tempered with this. We want to eliminate the family. We want to redefine the family. And as we've done this, it's like we're striking at the very foundation of our nation. You know, it's been said, a family can survive without a nation, but a nation cannot survive without the family. So God establishes the family. And now we're also given some secrets to a successful marriage. Now, how many of you are married? Raise your hand. You're married? Okay, good. How many of you are single? You're single? Raise your hand up. Okay, how many of you who are single want to be married? Raise your hand up. Okay. How many of you who are married wish you were single still? No, don't. All right. How many of you are happily married? Raise your hand up. Okay, good. Very good. Here's some secrets to a happy marriage. Because people think that marriage will not be happy. It's been said marriage is like a three-ring circus. Engagement ring, wedding ring, and suffering. But it doesn't have to be that way. You can have a very happy and fulfilling marriage. How do you do it? To have a successful marriage, you must leave other relationships. Look at verse 24. Therefore shall a man leave his father and mother and cleave and be joined to his wife, and they shall become one flesh. So marriage begins with the leaving of other relationships. The closest relationship outside of marriage is specified here, that of a child to the parent, implying that if it's necessary to leave your father and mother, and certainly all lesser ties must be broken, changed, or left behind. The primary commitment of a man to a woman, of a husband to a wife, and of a wife to a husband must be to them. You're still to honor your parents. You're still a child to your parents, but a new family has begun. And now your primary responsibility is to your spouse above other relationships. And this does not happen in some marriages. They don't engage in the leaving. They don't understand the priority of marriage and how they should treat their spouse. And I think it's so important to have intimacy and closeness and friendship in this marriage that you cultivate and keep alive forever. It doesn't happen by default. If you see a marriage that is strong, it's because they're working on their marriage. They're not taking their hand off the wheel. And your wife, husband, should be your best friend. Your husband, wife, should be your best friend, leaving other relationships and being joined to them. And then to have a successful marriage, the couple must cleave. So you leave and you cleave. The word cleave means to glue or to cling. When we come to the New Testament use of the word, it means to cement together or stick like glue or to be welded together so the two cannot be separated without serious damage to both. You know, when I was a kid, I used to build little model airplanes. I was never very good at it. I was very sloppy with the glue. The glue got everywhere. Then they invented super glue, and I was so excited. And I would put super glue. It's almost like it wasn't really working. All of a sudden, boom, it sticks, and they'd warn you, don't get it on your skin. And I got it on my skin. I glued my finger to my thumb. So the rest of the day, hey, everything's okay, you know. But that's the idea, like super glue. And it's not like glue as in stuck together, or I'm stuck with this person. It's glued like I'm holding on to you. Think of yourself climbing up the face of a mountain. You're holding on for dear life. That's how a husband and wife are to be, holding on to each other. In fact, marriage is a picture of Christ and the church. The Bible says husbands are to love their wives as Christ loves the church. And the wife is to submit to the husband as unto the Lord. And so it's almost as though God is saying, hey, lost world, I want you to look at this Christian family right here. Look at the way this Christian husband loves his Christian wife. That's how I love my people. Hey, people that don't believe yet, I want you to look at this woman here married to this Christian man. the way she lovingly submits to his servant leadership and how she respects him. That's how my church loves me. So that's how you can see when a Christian marriage falls apart, how devastating it can be. We need to be an example for people to see. Now, there are times that I understand divorce happens. There are grounds in the Bible for divorce. Unfaithfulness is one. Desertion is another. But I've never read the phrase irreconcilable differences in the Bible. I've been married for 50 years, and I've had 50 years of irreconcilable differences with my wife. Our love has grown stronger, not weaker, because we have followed God's principles. And so this is so important. Now, I don't mean to imply if you're single, you're missing out on God's plan, because God allows or calls some people to a life of singleness. And the fact of the matter is, when you're unattached, when you're unmarried, you have a certain mobility a married person does not have. Paul writes in 1 Corinthians 7, an unmarried man, or we'll say a single person, can spend their time doing the Lord's work and thinking of how to please the Lord. But a married man has to think about his earthly responsibilities and how to please his wife. That's not a criticism of a married man. It's just saying when you're married, you have responsibilities. You can't just make decisions without consulting with your wife. Or as a wife, you can't just go and do whatever you want without factoring in your husband. But when you're single, you do have a freedom that a married person does not have. So you have to find God's will for you. But our greatest needs are not fulfilled in marriage. Our greatest needs are fulfilled in Jesus, right? That's the key. Because marriage is a picture of our relationship with Christ.

0: Pastor Greg Laurie, today offering some great biblical insight on God's plan for marriage and the family. And there's much more to come as this study continues here on A New Beginning. Well, Pastor Greg just mentioned that marriage is a picture of our relationship with the Lord. He'll develop that further next time. But do you mind us asking, do you have a relationship with Christ? Have you ever bowed your head and asked Jesus to be your Savior and your Lord? Pastor Greg, someone can come to the Lord today and have their life changed, can't they?
1: That's right. The Bible says whoever will call upon the name of the Lord will be saved. So think of it this way. Maybe you're out in a riptide in the ocean and you can't get your footing and you're in trouble and you see a lifeguard. Call out for help and the lifeguard will rescue you. The same is true spiritually. You're drowning in your sin. You need help. Jesus will save you. He will rescue you, but you must call out to him. And you know how you do that? You do it in prayer. So let me just lead you in a simple prayer, and you can pray this prayer after me. You can pray it out loud if you like. And this is where you are calling out to Jesus to save you. Just pray this. Lord Jesus, I know I'm a sinner. And I know you are the Savior who died on the cross for my sin and rose again from the dead. Now, Lord, I turn from my sin and I put my faith in you. Be my Savior, my Lord, be my God and my friend. I choose to follow you from this moment forward. In Jesus' name I pray. Amen. Hey, if you just prayed that prayer, I want you to know that Christ himself has come to live inside of you. And I have a resource I want to send you. It's called the New Believer's Bible. So the New Believer's Bible is the New Testament in the New Living Translation with hundreds of notes that I wrote that will encourage you in this commitment you are making to follow Christ. 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But let me get this New Believer's Bible into your hands as quickly as possible. Here's Dave to tell you more.
0: 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Well, Pastor Greg, we're so happy to make available your revealing book called Jesus Revolution, and we can even include a copy of the film of the same name. Let me read you a comment we received. This listener wrote, "My husband and I took my 86-year-old father to see the movie. Before it started, I handed him some tissue. He asked, why? I told him he would probably get emotional during the movie because that was the era of his salvation. Well, Dad chuckled at me, you know, as 86-year-old fathers are likely to do. But when the movie was over, he had used up all the tissue. Thank you very much. I thought, what a great example of how that movie has touched many, many people. It touched me. I used up some tissue. It was a very moving film, and so is the book called Jesus Revolution.
1: Yes. Well, I'm thankful the movie got through to him. You know, it's interesting how people of all ages love it. Older folks remember it. But then younger people connect to it as though it's current. And when we were making the film, even though this is a period piece set in the 70s, I said to the director, John Irwin, we need to do this in a way where it feels current and contemporary. And as I've spoken to so many young people who've been moved by it, I can see that we hit the mark. So 86-year-old man, young people, across the generational lines, it touched people. And we're thankful for that. It's a story of the last great spiritual awakening in America called the Jesus Movement or the Jesus Revolution. And it's a book called Jesus Revolution, written with Ellen Vaughn, a prolific, outstanding writer that goes into the backdrop of the time, the culture, things that were happening historically, as well as the incredible move of God and how it actually came about. You know, it's been said the fame of revival spreads the flame of revival. So our hope was if we told a revival story through the book and then through the film, our prayer was that it would inspire another spiritual awakening. And we have seen revival-like things come as a result of people seeing this film. So we're praying that God will continue to use it. So if you haven't read the book, I want to send you a copy for your gift of any size. Whatever you send, we will respond and say thanks by rushing you your copy of the Jesus Revolution book. 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
11: Aloha, welcome to Face, a radio ministry from Kalihi Union Church, where we are committed to loving God, loving people.

we say yes and we worship him, it makes him delighted. When we say no and we rebel and we join forces with the enemy, and the consequence is evil, he takes it personally. The other one is vengeance. And that vengeance is great news for you and me. Because vengeance is true and just. It is righteous under God. And it is completely, perfectly matched, the vengeance and the punishment to the crime. And God is the one who promises great, great, just and true justice for each one of us. Now, if you've ever experienced injustice or abuse, if you have ever been in a situation, we're very fortunate in the United States, we do have some degree of justice on earth, even though we're not promised justice in the Bible on earth. We're promised justice in heaven before God. But we have some justice. I mean, Trisha and I and the kids, we lived in a country where you couldn't trust the policeman. Not unless you greased their palm, and even there, you didn't know if they double-crossed you. And you certainly couldn't trust the judges unless you were really rich and you went in. And there was no justice. But God promises here, for all the injustice of the world, and all the times we cry out, God, how can you be a loving God, and how can you let this evil go and cover this world? How can you let so much evil happen to such little kids and people that are just victims? God, are you not seeing anything? Are you not doing anything about it? And God says, there's not one hair on your head that he hasn't noticed. There is not one tear that has been shed that will not be avenged. There will be perfect justice with God because he has perfect love. And that justice will either be met on the cross and what Christ has done through his blood in dying for us, or it will be met very personally as the wrath of God is poured out. See, God's righteousness is just and true. You're going to see this next week in Revelation chapter 19 as well, when Jesus comes on his war charger. But the suddenness of Christ coming like a thief is a crisis. It works a crisis in our hearts. Because we have this issue of how do I respond? And you would think that it would be great if we all responded to the love of God and the grace of God. You know, that's what changes our hearts, is the offer of forgiveness and the offer of grace and of love and kindness and eternal life. But when you don't respond to the good, then like any parent, you give a taste of what happens when you change sides and you choose a road to destruction. So that's why you see the consequences. They start small, and then they get bigger and more frequent. And yet if people don't even listen or respond to the discipline and the warnings, what are they going to respond to? And here you have it poured out. God said, this is what's going to happen to Satan. This is what's going to happen to the beast. This is going to happen to everybody who has the mark of the beast on them. Don't go there. But it says, even then, when they were receiving the wrath, they did not repent and they cursed God. It is so nice of God to give us the job of blessing and of grace, because that's when we see lives changed. And don't think that you can say no to God now in a time of grace, and that when the punishment begins to happen that you'll turn, because that's not how it works. It didn't work with Pharaoh, and it doesn't work in the end times. The time of grace, now is the time to turn. Those of you that have graduated, we just celebrated the graduation. It is today for you to live your whole life that's ahead of you for Jesus. Don't think you can go off and sow your oats and then you'll turn around and someday you'll have a chance to turn back again. We don't know that. He's coming like a thief when we least expect it. Secondly, we see the blessing of keeping watch. He says, blessed is he who stays awake. Or literally keeps watch. I love to sleep, but sometimes I get cats that are fighting outside my house, and I wake up, and I go out, and I keep watch, and I take my little bucket of water.

prepared intellectually. God does not want us to be ignorant, but he wants us to be informed so that we are not surprised. So a lot of you know what I'm talking about. You've had to go to a doctor and he said, you know, I've got this news for you and we need to do something about it, your situation. And we need to go through these treatments. Perhaps you need to go through the surgery, and this is what's going to happen when you do it. And this is how long it's going to take you to heal. And these are the kinds of times of pain, and we're going to have to walk over that, and you're going to need help and support. You are informed, you are not ignorant, so that you are prepared intellectually. Now, that still doesn't let you escape the pain, but it's really good when that happens, right? And those of you that have had babies, you know, when we had our Trish was pregnant with Matthew, we went to these, I don't know what you call them, classes, where you find out how you breathe, and you find out that as a husband, you're going to hold your wife's hand, and she's going to scratch all the skin off your hands because she's in so much pain, but that's okay. You're going to be a man, and you're going to take it because this is coming, and eventually, as it gets increasing in frequency and intensity, there's going to be that last push. That's Revelation 16, and after that last push, Lord willing, you're going to hear that little one cry, and you're going to have him, and you're going to hold him, and praise God. Okay, so God is wanting us, as we go through these difficulties, to keep our eyes on the throne and on worshiping him so that we don't miss the blessing and that we are blessed throughout it and we are blessed at the end of it. And he begins with our minds. Colossians chapter 3 verse 1 is, since you have been raised with Christ, set your mind on things that are above, where Christ is seated at the right hand of the throne of God. Okay, so that's prepared intellectually. Secondly, we want to be prepared relationally, and just really appreciate Jody and Eddie as they shared today. And being prepared relationally, we don't want to be exposed, but we want excellence. This is our verse. It talks about, hey, you're clothed, and you want to hang on to those so that you're not exposed and found naked. Okay, and I have all kinds of embarrassing stories, not only in missionary countries where they don't have as much respect for our privacy, but also, you know, here, you know, preaching with my zipper down and all kinds of stuff that I've had when people walking into my house at wrong times. But the whole point is, God does not want us to be caught embarrassed and unawares in our relationships as well. And Eddie shared about our relationships and the importance in our relationships of keeping those relationships Christ-centered with Christ there. And the best way you can do that is you can get really good at saying, will you forgive me? I'm sorry. Okay? So we're gonna try that. Okay? We're going to practice it because this does not come naturally. We're going to say it first to God. Okay? We're going to practice. Here we go. Will you forgive me? I'm sorry. Let's try it again. Lord, forgive me. I'm sorry. Let's try it one more time. We want to get really good at this. Here we go. Ready? Lord, forgive me. I'm so sorry. Okay, whenever you do that and you do it with your heart, whether you're talking, you know, your whole past of your sin, or whether you're talking just today or last week, the blood of Jesus covers you and forgives you. Okay? But whatever you've done is an offense against God, but impacts all your relationships here. It impacts the church. So today we're going to practice to the church, because any sin you've done in your life has harmed those other believers around you. Okay? And so we're going to practice and say, forgive me, I'm sorry. Okay? Can we say that? Forgive me, I'm sorry. Let's try it again. Forgive me, I'm sorry. We've got to get really, really good at this. This is the power of God over everything satanic and demonic that longs to bind you and hold you slave. Let's try it again. Forgive me, I'm sorry. Okay? And that releases the power of the Holy Spirit in our relationships. So that wherever we go, whatever we are doing, when you come with a spirit of blessing, and you are forgiven. When you go, you forgive, and you have a spirit of blessing in the coming and the going, and the forgiveness fills it all the way through. But there's another second one we want to add to that. You ready? Here we go. All right? I'm going to say it to God first. I love you. Okay? We're going to try it again. I love you. Okay, one more time. I love you. Okay? Oh, that makes God feel good when we say that. But in our relationships as well, we need to say that to each other.

0: Okay? And it's holy and it's pure unto God. Okay? So don't get caught up in the perversions and the junk of the world that sees everything through perverted glasses. No, this is in the holiness of God. And so we're going to say, I love you to his church. Can we say it? I love you. Try it. I love you, church. Can you say it? I love you, church. Why? This is where, if we know the coming of Christ is coming, we want to be prepared intellectually, we want to be prepared relationally. If your relationships are forgiven, you're ready. You're ready. You're ready for the income right now. Anytime, no matter what happens. And so there's a preparation relationally that we are to live constantly. That's why he says stay awake. Don't let there be a moment where you let that junk slip into your relationships. You always have the power of forgiveness at your hands and in your mouth to use. And then he says he wants us to be prepared spiritually. We're not to be fearful, but faithful. We want to be faithful to the Lord. In Revelation 16, you have from verse 2 through to 11, horrendous stuff. The angels pour out these bowls of wrath. They pour them out. And the first one, you get sores on everybody that wears the mark of the beast. The second one, the sea turns like to the blood of a corpse. And then the third one, it's he said, fine, you've killed all these babies, you've hurt all these children, you've killed the innocents, and you've done this, and you want blood to drink, I'll turn all the waters to blood. And the angels echo, you are just and true in your judgments, God. And the fourth angel, the sun, whether it's an asteroid or meteorites, or whether the sun itself does a supernova, there's all kinds of explanations people have, but don't miss the point. The point is, in the midst of all of this, we are to be prepared spiritually, and we are to have faith through our worship in the living God. We are not to succumb to the fear of what is happening around us. If you're waiting for things to get normal for you to serve Jesus or for you to worship him, I am really sorry, okay? Because normal that you've known is not going to happen again. But the glory of God that you do know is going to increase. And so we learn to walk in the glory of God, in the power of the Spirit, into the unknown, even into the disasters that take place. Okay, so we have disasters from 2 to 11. I mean, it just verse 2 to 11 in Revelation 16. And then you get demons in 12 to 14. You get the three frogs coming out of the mouths of Satan, the dragon, and of the beast, and of the false prophet, and they seduce all the nations to come and do battle against God. Bad idea. All right? But that we bring the blessing and we keep watch even through the disasters, even through the demons. And what we are seeing now is we are seeing political powers and religious powers that when they speak invitation to the demonic, it's real. It's not just a little pretend slip. It's real. It's opening a door for the demonic where the demonic has not had access before. But while you and I and the church are still here, we have an equal job. And we close that door in prayer in the name of Jesus. And we come against that which is demonic. But there will be a time if the church is raptured and not here for the wrath, because it says we're not destined for the wrath of God. So if the church is raptured, there's going to be no one interceding and holding back the demonic powers. Oh Lord. It's a fearful prospect, but we are to be prepared spiritually, fearing the Lord and faithful to him and not fearing the things of the world. Okay? Finally, as we look at this passage, want to look at what is important for us to guard. All right, our verse says, blessed is he who stays awake. Can we say awake? Awake. We sang awake my soul and sing. A great song. Thank you, worship team. And who keeps his clothes. Now, this word keeps actually means guard. It's the same word used in Matthew 28 when the Roman soldiers were guarding the tomb of Jesus to make sure the disciples didn't steal his body. Okay, so it means guard. So you got to guard these clothes. It's the same word that Jesus uses later on in Matthew 28 when he's giving his great commission. All authority in heaven and on earth has been given to me. Now you go and you make disciples, baptizing them in the name of the Father, Son, and the Holy Spirit, and then guarding them. guarding them to observe, teaching them to observe, teaching them to guard and keep all of the commands I've given them, not to let them go. So there is very active. That's why these words are used in the middle of the preparation of the setting up of the Battle of Armageddon. Because this isn't just a little, you know, brushing off the lint. Oh no, this is a guarding. You keep those clothes on no matter what happens. Okay? And these clothes represent the righteousness of Jesus. So we are clothed in the righteousness of Christ. And I want you just to turn for a minute as we finish it with Colossians chapter 3. Colossians chapter 3, I think, summarizes the dynamics that we see and puts them into very practical application for us. Great, great chapter to memorize. All right? Galatians, Ephesians, Philippians, Colossians, if you can find it. Chapter 3. And what we see here is these clothes described in verses 12 through to 14. Now, all of this, it talks about our life being hidden with Christ in God. That's verse 3, where literally, when Christ has clothed us, we are hidden. Remember, it says we don't want to be exposed and found naked? Okay, so literally, all of our sin, all of our shame is hidden with the righteousness of Jesus. And this clothing of righteousness is described in verse 12 as compassion. Can we say compassion? Kindness, say kindness. Humility, gentleness, and patience. Okay? So that's the clothing Christ has given us. That's how he's treated us. That's the clothing he's given us of the righteousness of Jesus. And that no wonder the saints are described as being in dazzling white, just like the angels. You know, you are clean in the righteousness of Christ. He said, guard those clothes. Hang on to them. Okay? Wear them. Wear them with blessing. But then in verse 13, it says that we are to forgive as the Father has forgiven us. And so we want to practice again. Can we say this? Forgive me. I'm sorry. Come on, guys. Get awake here. Forgive me. I'm sorry. It's powerful. Don't underestimate the power. Okay? And then it says, tie all these together with love. Remember the other thing we did? It says, I love you. Come on, let's try it. I love you. Husbands, every time you leave your wife, you say, I love you. And come back home, you say, I love you. Every time you say goodbye to your kids, say, I love you. Every time you're on the phone, text them, I love you. You cannot say, I love you. It is powerful for blessing in the kingdom of God. So we're clothed in righteousness, and then we're covered from the sin and the shame of the wrath. You can read this whole bit of Colossians 3, 5 through to 11. It says, put to death whatever is earthly in you, sexual immorality. No wonder if you read Revelation chapter 17, 18, you're going to see the great prostitute and how the enemy takes that which is holy and pure and beautiful and righteous before God and seeks to twist and pervert it. Any impurity, lust, evil desires, greed, all of this idolatry, because of these, the wrath of God is coming. You used to live this way, not anymore. So don't go back. Don't go back to wrath and rage and anger and malice and slander and filthy language. That's not you. Keep, guard these clothes of righteousness and put them on in the name of Jesus. And the last thing is continually worship in the midst of the conflict. If you're waiting to worship when it's convenient and when it's easy and it's nice, learn the secret of Jesus, who could bring an abiding presence of God even to the cross. And here in Colossians 3, verse 17, a verse many of you know, it says, whatever you do, can we say that? Whatever you do, whether in word or deed, do it all in the name of the Lord Jesus, giving thanks to God the Father through him. So there is this continual worship in the conflict. And in John chapter 3, you know, Jesus offers us this freedom to go from death to life by trusting in him. For God so loved the world, he gave his only begotten Son that, finish it with me, whosoever believes in him should not perish. He doesn't want anyone to perish. He says in 2 Peter 3:9, that's why God's waiting. You're saying, where are you, God? You're slow. He's saying, if I come right now, the person you're praying for that doesn't know Jesus, they're going to perish. So get busy in winning them to Christ. But then it says at the end of John chapter 3, whoever believes in the Son has eternal life, but whoever rejects the Son, just like the dragon, just like the beast, just like the Antichrist, whoever rejects the Son in his grace and his offer of forgiveness and of eternal life, whoever rejects the Son, even when they see the consequences of what is planned and spoken against the enemy, whoever rejects the Son, they will not see life, for God's wrath remains on him. We don't know when. It's going to be like a thief. We do know what. Make sure you're in union with Christ. Make sure you're in communion with Christ. And release the blessing from God through you so that all those in your world can be rescued and know his salvation as well. Will you stand with me? Let's stand together. You know, we had an accident here on Tuesday, and a lady crossing the crosswalk was hit by a car, and she died later. It was really serious, and I had to review the videos with the police because we caught it all on video. So I was walking, looking at the video, you know, I looked from the perspective of the woman and said, oh, this is horrible. Thinking of her family and thinking of her kids. I mean, this lady, she had a green light walking through. It's awful. But I'm really glad I'm not the judge. And when the car went through, the car didn't see, and the car stopped just in front of Jack in the Box a little ways. The driver didn't get out. I can't imagine what was going through that poor driver's head. I can't imagine. Just the shock and anxiety and what do I do? And the driver didn't get out to help the person. The person was lying alone in the center of the intersection. And there are 5 or 6 cars that drove by. They had stopped, but then they just drove by, the lady lying in the... And they say, what was going on in the minds of those people? Maybe they were shocked. I don't know what was going on in the minds of them. But isn't it nice that God's judgments are just and true? He is able to see and understand every side of the situation from every person and bring his love and his grace and his power to bear. And whatever you have done, whatever you haven't done, whatever are the things in your life, you can be covered and hidden in Christ, and you can be robed in his righteousness. So that when he comes, you're okay. And we have his blessing. So Father, right now, I pray that you would hide us in you. And cover us with the blood of Jesus. And let those robes of righteousness cover our nakedness and our shame. Lord, all the things that we don't want exposed to the world, but that you have forgiven. And Lord, come and place your blessing on us now, that we may worship you with all that we are. And if disasters come and they go, Lord, whatever happens, Lord, that we will give you all that we are. Wake us up, God, as your children. In the name of Jesus, we pray. Let's worship the Lord.
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0: Face to Face with Pastor Jonathan Steeper is sponsored by Kalihi Union Church. 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
9: But if we confess our sin, God is faithful and just to forgive our sin and cleanse us from all unrighteousness. The deceit is not to confess our need. That the blessing comes as we acknowledge the fact that we in fact need the Lord. That means in essence, what God is saying to us is that His mercy is for those who are really sinful.
10: 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In today's episode, Pastor Brian shares a message from Psalm 32. 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And while you're there, look for Pastor Brian's book, The Multi-Generational Church Crisis. This compelling book asks the question of the church, What could be accomplished in the name of Christ if we could better understand each other? Let's hear now from Dr. Brian Chappell as he shares the lesson, The Hiding Place.
9: One of the churches that it was my privilege to pastor early in ministry was in downstate Illinois. It was actually the first Presbyterian church in the Indiana Territory. So before Illinois was a state, this church was established by a Scottish missionary named Samuel Wiley. Hard to think that one time we were a mission field, right? That a Scottish missionary came and established this church in downstate Illinois. In its first 150 years, it had only three pastors, each with a roughly 50-year stay. Now, that's impressive. The first was Samuel Wiley, the second, John Wiley, the third, Robert Stewart. Wiley, Smiley, Stewart, sounds like a Scottish law firm, I know. They were men who were faithful, they were sacrificial. They established the scriptures well and also maintained a few Scottish traditions. One of the traditions of the Scottish Presbyterian Church was that when you came to a communion Sunday, it was not viewed as very good that you would just kind of show up on Sunday and notice the communion table, oh, it's communion. That you would actually have had some time to prepare your heart for confession, for contemplation. Am I right before the Lord? And so the custom was that there was a midweek service known as a preparation service that people were expected to attend to prepare heart and soul for participating in the Lord's Supper on Sunday. Now, it sometimes happens in the church, what begins as a good idea becomes problematic when it becomes a command. It was such a good idea to prepare ahead of time, but what happened was that preparation service became necessary to qualify to come to communion service. If you came to the preparation service, you got your token. This one actually says 1843 on it. So this was a token from 1843. And you had to get your token in order to be able to participate with the unqualified, unconditional grace of the Lord Jesus Christ. In essence, it seemed like you had to, of course, pay by your extra effort to be able to participate in the Lord's Supper. You in some way had to earn it, to deserve, to qualify to participate in the Lord's Supper. If there's anything that this psalmist is telling us, it is this. The only people who are qualified for the mercy of the Lord Jesus Christ are those who are sure they are unqualified. That if we are not able to confess our need of the mercy of God, we are not ready at all for His actual provision. What are the simple things this Psalm 32 is saying to us? First, simply this, that confession blesses believers. If we are honest about what we need to be coming to God for, there is blessing in that. And so there is blessing to those who are really honest. You might see a hint of that in verse 2. Blessed is the man against whom the Lord counts no iniquity, in whose spirit there is no deceit. Now, there's a sense in which if you say, oh, so those who can come are those who don't tell lies, or those who are honest in business, there's no deceit in them. But if that's your interpretation, you're not actually seeing things in context. The deceit is deceiving yourself about your need of God's mercy. You see that more clearly in verse 3. For when I kept silent, my bones wasted away. Verse 5, I acknowledged my sin to you, and I did not cover my iniquity. The honesty that's being called for is the honesty to say, I'm not worthy to come. As a matter of fact, I recognize I don't experience the mercy of God until I have been honest about my need of His great grace. The Apostle John picks it up using very similar words in 1 John 1:8. If we say there is no sin in us, we deceive ourselves, and the truth is not in us. But if we confess our sin, God is faithful and just to forgive our sin and cleanse us from all unrighteousness. The deceit is not to confess our need. That the blessing comes as we acknowledge the fact that we in fact need the Lord. That means in essence, what God is saying to us is that His mercy is for those who are really sinful. That is, they've actually acknowledged the reality of sin in their lives, that there is something that would disqualify them apart from the mercy of God. Now, you and I both know this can just be kind of churchy talk. Everybody's supposed to say, I'm not perfect, I know I'm a sinner. But the apostle and the psalmist are serious about that, and it can distress us in the church that we actually know we're supposed to be coming and acknowledge that we are sinners. I have a friend, a pastor, who said that he mentioned in a sermon one time, you know, I'm a sinner too in the need of grace, of the grace of God. And at the end of the service, an older woman met him at the door, and she said, oh, pastor, you said you're a sinner. You're not really a sinner. He said, oh, yes, I am. She said, oh, no, you're not. He said, oh, yes, I am. She said, oh, no, you're not. He said, oh, yes, I am. Well, that convinced her. It ought to convince us all so that we would not evade, as it were, what is the reality of sin in our lives. The psalmist here basically covers the waterfront of types of sin to make sure that we recognize that in some measure our need of grace applies to every person because of the varieties of sin that may characterize us. The very first verse, blessed is the one whose transgression is forgiven. Transgression is the notion of knowing the law, knowing the boundaries, and crossing them. It's hardly ever news to people in the church what the law of God is. If I say to you, you should not lie, you say, oh, that's not in the Bible. No, you know it is. And yet we struggle with the truth at times. You should be faithful to your spouse. Oh, the Bible doesn't really say that. Oh, nobody questions that. And yet we know that lust can fill our hearts and infidelity can characterize our lives. Transgression is knowing what to do and rebelling. And certainly there are those who sometimes are in rebellion. David, as we'll soon see, was one of those persons. His own life was characterized by adultery and murder and rebellion against God. He well knew transgression. But what if that's not what you're thinking about? What if there are other things that are not so serious in your life and you think, well, you know, I haven't murdered anybody. That's not really my problem. Well, then the end of verse 1, blessed are those whose sin is covered. The New Testament picks up that word of sin and uses a word to translate it, meaning to miss the mark. Maybe this is for people newer in the church of God. People who are saying, I thought I was honoring God. I thought I was a good person. And I find out, having studied God's word, being among God's people, I missed the mark. What I thought characterizes me as kind of a basically good person, I found I wasn't living for the honor and glory of God. In fact, my life was a mess and I've been led into a mess as I look back over things by just not living as God had instructed. I missed the mark. Perhaps hardest for all of us is the beginning of verse 2. Blessed is the man against whom the Lord counts no iniquity. Iniquity is the stuff inside that no one else sees. Right things done for wrong motives. The things that are legally just fine, but we're trying to take advantage of people or manipulate their affections or manipulate their favor. Maybe the things that are inside of us that are thoughts that are not honoring to God, covetousness or lust or anger or bitterness, the thing that no one else knows, but the Spirit of God who knows us has the record. For each of these varieties of sin, outright rebellion, we are told there is a solution. In verse 1, blessed is the one whose transgression is forgiven. The language in the New Testament is simply those for whom grace is available. There is rebellion, and yet, from God's perspective, there is still provision for grace. As though God is saying against those who have sinned against me, knowingly went against me, I desire them no harm, but rather there is grace for them. And what about those who are sinful, who miss the mark? There we are told their sin is covered. Some years ago, Kathy and I went to some friend's house for dinner, and at the end of dinner, we were served brownies that were burned. And the husband, to kind of make light of it a little bit, looked at his wife and said, "Gee, sweetie, you know, don't we have better brownies than these?" And she kind of grimaced and smiled a little bit, but carved off the charred pieces and served us the rest. Later in the evening, we found out that the wife had not baked the brownies. The teenage daughter at the table had baked the brownies, but the mom had covered it, taking the blame on herself to spare the daughter the shame. Our sin is covered in Christ. He took our sin upon himself on the cross, its penalty and its shame, so that we who have missed the mark would be covered.
11: 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It may seem hard for younger Christians to believe, but people over 50 were raised during an era when 90% of Americans identified as Christian. These older believers were once part of a majority group that understood the mission of the church was to take control of our culture, to halt its evils. At the same time, Christians under 50 have lived their entire lives perceiving themselves as a minority that needs to make credible their faith to a secular, pluralistic culture. These distinct experiences and perceptions have a profound impact on the priorities different generations have for church ministry. It's no wonder that younger and older believers don't always see eye to eye. In his new book, The Multigenerational Church Crisis, Dr. Brian Chappell asks the question, what could be accomplished in the name of Christ if we could better understand each other? 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And now, more from Brian Chappell on today's Unlimited Grace.
9: What about those who have iniquity, the things on the inside that are not right? There we are simply told the Lord counts no iniquity. It's an accounting term here. As though God alone, who can keep the marks in the book of the things that are inside of us, the wrong motives and the wrong thoughts, nonetheless, because of his great grace, counts not the iniquity of those who confess it to him. Whether it's transgression or sin or iniquity, the great urge of the psalmist is to say, confess it to God. Recognize there is blessing to those who confess. They will have their transgression put away. God himself will be kind, even to those who have rebelled against him. Those who have missed the mark, God will cover that. Those who have things on the inside that only God knows about, he will not count it against them. So bring it to him. Confess it to them. And if that's not enough, simply to know that the goodness of God would be yours. The psalmist is bold enough to talk about the consequences of lack of confession. After all, you know this psalm is not merely saying that confession blesses believers, but that lack of confession sickens believers. There are more graphic verses in the Bible about the consequences of sin, but there are not more graphic verses than verses 3 and 4 of the lack of confession. Do you remember what it says? For when I kept silent, writes the psalmist, my bones wasted away through my groaning all day long. For day and night your hand was heavy upon me. My strength was dried up as by the heat of summer. As best we know, this psalm was probably written by David after his sin of adultery with Bathsheba. And not only did he commit adultery with Bathsheba because he was king, having power over a woman, the wife of another man, that when she became pregnant so that he would not be found out, he got complicity of his general to put Bathsheba's husband in the front of a battle so that he would be killed and then would be able to take Bathsheba with his wife with impunity and without blame. The consequence was he was not only guilty of adultery, but of murder and then conspiracy to do it with his own general. Now, what would your nights be like? Guilt. Lord, how could I have done that? Not only adultery, but murder. Me, the Lord's anointed, the one the Lord has blessed, the one the Lord has been so good. How could I have done that? And not just guilt, but fear. And what happens if my people find out? What happens if others know? And not only fear, but regret. Oh, Lord, the families that I hurt, the people whose lives I destroyed, how could I have done such things? And remorse. And Lord, I've done it against you and you only have I sinned. My sin is ever before me. As the God has so greatly blessed me, how could I possibly expect his help in the future? How could I possibly expect God to watch over me when I have been so wrong and what I knew was wrong to do? And so David begins to describe a life of sleeplessness. Some of you know it. I have known it. What it means to exist where you are just plagued by the reality of your own sin, where you lose weight, where you can't sleep, where it seems the nutrients go out of your body as though the bones themselves are going to break because there's just a strength left in you. I know you may look at the life of David and you may say, well, you know, I haven't committed adultery and I haven't committed murder. Listen, we can't be in a group of people this large without recognizing there have been moments of infidelity among us. And if it is not murder, there have been people hurt by what choices we have made in our lives. And we know what it is to be up at night kind of going, how could I? But even if it's not David's flavors of sin, the reason the psalm begins as it does with talking about the varieties of sin is so that we will all recognize in us there is something that applies that God must forgive. I confess to you that part of the difficulty in my own life, the thing over which I wrestle the most, is unforgiveness. I recognize that when I have served people, when I have given my best, when I have given my heart, and suddenly there is the report that comes of blame, of accusation, of willingness to hurt and harm by the very people I have tried to help. What happens in me is anger, is bitterness, is rage, and I confess I've had the nights I could not sleep. I could not eat. I've had months, sometimes I have lost weight in worry about how to respond to particular things. I'm not proud of it. I simply say what the scriptures are saying is true. That there can be the reality of sin in us that if we do not take care of it, it begins to sicken us. And it is not what God desires for us. And so he says plainly to us, confess your sin, that this lack of peace, this lack of sleep, this lack of nutrient in your life would be gone. The very purpose that God has grace for us is to suppress guilt that would otherwise destroy us. I don't know what all that means to you, but I recognize many of you, some of us, always at times in our lives, there will be those moments of the plague of lack of confession. I think how we are to deal with it is made clear here in this psalm, not only with the problem of lack of confession denying us the experience of grace, but verse 5, the verse that tells us so much, the avenue by which lack of confession will now help us. After all, what the apostle is saying in verse 5 is that lack of confession, if that's really what's happening, lack of confession, it will cause a pause in our lives of the experience of grace that we need. A few technical things before we go into the sweetness of the psalm. Right at the beginning of the psalm in most of your Bibles, it says a maskil of David. Now, we don't exactly know what that means. It's some form of song. So this is being identified as a type of music. And because it's a type of music, there are musical notations within the psalm. You saw them right at the end of verse 4, after it says, my strength was dried up as by the heat of summer. There's that little word, Selah. It occurs three times in the psalm as seemingly a pause is being indicated in the music. It's not just a pause separating out the portions of the psalm. It's separating out the themes of the psalm. The opening of the psalm talking about the human response. The middle of the psalm talking about God's reaction. The latter part of the psalm talking about God's instruction, first in the human voice, then in the divine voice. The Selah is breaking up the themes with a pause. But the great blessing of seeing that is recognizing there is no Selah in verse 5. Verse 5, do you see what it says? I acknowledged my sin to you and did not cover up my iniquity. I said I will confess my transgressions to the Lord, and you forgave the iniquity of my sin. There is no pause. With the confession, there is immediate forgiveness of God, as though the whole point that the psalmist is making, the song that is being sung, is when we confess our sin, he is faithful and just to forgive our sins immediately, no pause. Joseph Hart, a man who had been in church, knew what church was all about, but his heart turned against God. He showed up at a revival given by John Wesley at one point just to take notes of things he could criticize, and actually wrote a well-distributed booklet called The Unreality of Religion. But then the Spirit of God began to work in his heart. And as he faced the sin that was there, the transgression that was so obvious from a life where he had known the Lord and not only turned against God, but become a rebel against the purposes of God, he began to be not able to sleep, believing that if he slept, he would wake up in hell. Until he went to a little church where a Moravian preacher said, not your works, but the grace of God makes you right with God. And the grace of God is greater than all your sin. When Joseph Hart later wrote a hymn to reflect it, he wrote these words, come ye sinners, poor and needy, weak and wounded, sick and sore. Jesus ready stands to help you, full of pity, love, and power. I love it. He stands ready. There's no pause as you come seeking him in confession. There is no, he stands ready. There's nothing more to be done. Confess the sin and he's ready to forgive. He is able. He is able. Doubt no more.
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0: Many people who proclaim to know God only pursue a relationship with Him based on what He can do for them. Yes, He's our provider, and we should ask Him to meet our needs. However, God wants more than a relationship of seeking His hand. He wants us to seek His face. When we seek His face, our soul thirsts, and our flesh longs to be in the presence of God. An intimate relationship is our pursuit, not just a relationship based on His provisions. Seeking God's face is not predicated on what He can do for us. It is birth out of recognizing God's holiness and desiring to be holy as He is holy. Let us continue with this series on holy living with Bishop Bethea. Join Bishop Bethea as he continues this teaching on holy living, seeks God's face, not His hand.
1: Amen. In Acts the 17th chapter, and I'm going to read slowly for those of you that are still looking, in the 22nd verse, it says, "Then Paul stood in the midst of Mars Hill and said, Ye men of Athens, I perceive that in all things ye are too superstitious. For as I passed by and beheld your devotion, I found an altar with this inscription, To the unknown God, whom therefore ye ignorantly worship him, declare I unto you." The 24th verse says, "God has made the world and all things therein, seeing that he is the Lord of heaven and earth, that he dwell not in temples made with hand, neither is worship with hands, with man's hands, as though he need anything, seeing he giveth what? To all life and breath and all things." Now, God give everything. Everything. Everything. So this is why it's going to go on and tell us why we are, why we should acknowledge him or seek him. Amen. And then it says in the 26th verse, it says, "And has made of one blood all nation of men for to dwell on all the face of the earth, and has determined the time before appointed and the bounds of their habitations." So God see our life like a helicopter over parade. He see us coming into the world. He see us in the world, and he see us going out of the world. So he knows everything that's going in, and he already got the date. See, one thing that we do celebrate is birthdays, but you need to know that God already got a death date, and ain't no changing to it. There ain't no changing to it. When it's my time to go, I don't want you to be asking, "Lord, keep him." Because he's already got it planned out. This Calvin, you're going to come in on May 23rd, 19, whatever it is. I'm not ashamed of my age, 56. Amen. And he said, "You're going to go out whatever date that is." I don't know what that date that is, but he's already put it in place. Saints, you might as well just begin to rest in the Lord. I'm going to be here as long as God says so. I'm not going before my time. Somebody say hallelujah. Hallelujah. And I'm not going after my time. Hallelujah. Amen. Amen. Now look what it says in the 27th verse. It says that they should seek the what? That they should what? Seek the Lord if happily they what? Might feel after him and find him, though he what? Be not far from every one of us. He's not far from us. He's right there all the time. Amen. And then it goes on to say in the 28th verse, "For in him we live." For in him we live and move and have our being, as certain also of our own poets have said, "For we are also his offspring." Now, there is nothing you're going to do in life where God does not give you the ability. We had a brother in the church, very, very, very smart brother. He had a degree, master's degree, in about three or four maths. About three, four different maths. He had a master's degree. As a matter of fact, he was one of the people who on the team that came up with call waiting. And so he would say to me, "Pastor, I'm trying to get this understanding of this tithing." And I said, "I can't explain that to you. God is going to have to do that." And so he, you know, he was struggling about making a commitment. He was well off. The Lord blessed him. I mean, he had finances. I consecrated his yacht. I consecrated his new house. He was well off, but he just couldn't understand about seeking God. And so when I explained to him, it's in him we live and move and have our beings. He went to work one day and sat at the computer and didn't know what it was. And this is a person now who sets up networks for every cell phone. He traveled all over the world.

0: It's because of him. All you got to do is say, Lord, I love you. Lord, help me to be who you made me. Now, this brother could do 160 something words in a minute talking to you and typing and don't make no mistakes. And you know what? God restored his understanding just like that. And he said, now I know what the scriptures mean when it says it's in him I live. It's in him I move. It's in him I have my being. You don't want to have that experience. You want to start seeking his face when? Now. Amen. And so not only that, but with the tithing, I said, I can't explain that to you, but I tell you who can. So God visited him one night, and I never, ever had to. He never asked me nothing about tithing after that. He and his wife, she was at the time, she was. Now, I need you to know, this couple drove from Washington, D.C., 4.5 hours to church. And after church, drove back to Washington, D.C. She was the head nurse for George Washington University Hospital. But I need you to understand something. Their tithing paid all the church's bill. If nobody else in the church tithed, they did. Theirs paid all of the bills. So I need you to understand. And at the time, just like we're meeting out here, at the time we was meeting in the basement of our house. We didn't have no big fancy building. But God would always send people that even though they look like they don't need God, or need a little church. I say, God, and you pray for this as well. Lord, help the down and outers. That's the ones that's homeless, and help the up and outers. In other words, the down and outers are the people who have nothing and out of God. And then you got the up and outers who have everything and out of God. So I always say, Lord, send those, the down and outers and the up and outers, so the down and outers can become down and in, and the up and outers can be up and in. And he always would send people that was part of the up and outers to get them in. And he always send people who was part of the down and outers. Amen. And so the point that I'm trying to make in that story is that you need to know without a shadow of a doubt, if God don't quicken you to know something, you know nothing. If God don't give us the ability to move, we don't move. Are you understand what I'm saying? So now we just read that God created everything in heaven and in earth. So this is what I believe Holy Spirit had me to share this message with you, is because at some point you need to know the source of everything, not just the source of your needs, but the source of your existence, the source of what caused you to be able to think, remember, to concentrate, to do anything. He is the source. So then I always understood if somebody had something I want, I try to make friendships with them. I try to start a relationship. Y'all know what I'm talking about. If you needed something from somebody and they had it, you try to befriend them or whatever. I came to the conclusion years and years ago, well, God got everything I need. I need to put everything in him. Are you understand what I'm saying? Because it's in him that I live, move, have my being, and everything that I created. God will everything that he's created or that I would ever need, he's created it already. And every person that I need favor with, he will give me favor with them. This is why he says, give and it shall be given unto you, shaken down, pressed together, shall I cause men to give into your bosom. In other words, I'm going to touch the heart of men to give to you. Are you understand what I'm saying? And so just keep this in mind, that it's in him we live and move and have our being, because God is the creator of all things. Our whole life, our very life is in his hand. Our whole life is in his hand. It would greatly benefit us to seek an intimate relationship with him. If you need to know anybody, you need to know him.
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0: Waters. 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
1: We seek favor with people for different reasons and different things. Is that not true? It would seem that because God created us and everything that we need and will ever need, it would make good sense to seek to have favor with him. Hallelujah. It would seem that everything about me I would put into that relationship. And some of you know what I'm talking about. Whenever you make it up in your mind that, Lord, you're my everything, and my everything is you, then you notice something. You notice something totally different. Amen. And this is not on your bulletin, but I'm going to read it to you. It's 1 Chronicles 22 and 19. Those of you that's trying to take notes, make a note of this, because what I'm going to do is you just use some scripture to show God beckoning and calling us to seek him. So if you want to, just make a list of them. If you can't turn to them, make a list of them and do this. Go back and go over those scriptures again and let Holy Spirit speak to you. Amen. And 1 Chronicles, the 22nd chapter and the 19th verse, it says, now set your heart and your soul to seek the Lord your God. Arise, therefore, and build ye the sanctuary of the Lord God, to bring the ark of the covenant of the Lord and the holy vessel of God into the house that is to be built to the name of the Lord. On your handout, amen, if you would look to Psalms 27 and 4. Psalms 27 and 4. It says, one thing that I have desired of the Lord, that I will seek after, that I may what? Dwell in the house of the Lord all the days of my life, to behold the beauty of the Lord and to inquire in his temple. We seek after and desire a lot of things. Hallelujah. But God wants us, or he's beckoning us, or he's calling us, amen, to desire after being in his house, or should I say being constantly aware of his presence in and around us. If you're born again, God's presence is in you. Not only that, but God's presence is around you. Wherever you go, he's there. Amen. And remember now, we read where it says, seek the Lord, if haphazardly you will find him. Why? Because he's not very far from us, because he's always with us. And those of us who are born again, he's in us. Oh, glory to God. He's in us. He's in us. If we can get this here, I tell you, the thing that will always change in a Christian life is whenever they think that God see everything I do, God hear everything I say, and there's nothing that I will do or say that God do not hear or see. Whenever you get that mindset, there your whole perception on life change, because you no longer live as if I can do my own thing. You live as though that, Lord, you saved me for a reason. You put me in the earth. You put me in my mother's womb for a reason. For one, to have relationship with you, and one, to encourage other people to have relationship with you. So my life is not my own. Amen. And this is why the scripture says, it's no longer I that liveth, but the Christ that liveth in me. So what God is doing. See, we're in a time now, saints, where the devil has been very, very successful with his distractions from the holiness of God. Even in the church, even in Christian life, there's a lot of Christians that have no perception that God is holy. They know he good, but they don't know he holy. Now, if you be honest for a minute, most of your life, you have lived a relationship with God from a provisional standpoint, not from a relational standpoint. So a relational standpoint, Lord, if you do nothing else in my life, again, I will still love you as if you're doing everything in my life, because the truth of the matter is you are doing everything in my life. Amen. The key is for you and I to make that connection. We know that he's good. The Bible says the rain on the just and the unjust. So when it rain, God don't just, as far as farmers is concerned, he don't have rain just rain on the farm, on the Christian farmers field. He have rain everywhere. So just because God is giving life and waking us up every day and meeting our needs and provisions and stuff, and we see blessings here and blessings there, we may get a little comfortable that God is okay with our relationship, when the truth of the matter is these provisions and these blessings is to draw us closer to him. Are you understand what I'm saying? It's designed to draw us closer. I want to find another verse of scripture here that will help. And Psalm 63. It is not on your bulletins, but let's see what that says. Psalms, the 63rd chapter, and I'm going to be reading the first two verses of Psalm 63. Psalm 63. And while you're in Psalms, after this, I'm going to go from Psalm 63 and we're going to go to Psalms 53. Okay. Like I said, I'm going to use some verses of scripture just to kind of help us, you know, with this. And we're going to go from 63 to 53, and then we're going to go back to 27. So the next three verses is going to be in the book of Psalms. So when you find that, say amen. Amen. Amen. So some of you found Psalms already. Amen. Psalms 63. We ready? The first verse says, O God, thou art my God. It says, early will I seek thee. My soul thirsts for thee. My flesh longeth for thee in a dry and thirsty land where there is no water. To what? To see thy power and thy glory, so as I have seen in the sanctuary. It says, early will I seek thee. Now, a lot of times people think that early meaning that they seek him during their devotion. And that is true. But early mean that I will always seek you throughout the day. I'm not going to just start my day with that, because, you know, like I said, I think I shared with you before, when I'm having my morning devotions, I pray, God, show me your holiness. Not, Lord, bless the works of my hand, bless this, bless that. Okay, you got that covered. But I want to see your holiness, because when I see your holiness, my whole day is going to be affected in a way that will be acceptable to God. Are you following what I'm saying? So let me see your holiness. I know that I got this to do, I got that to do, and I know that if I seek first your face, I know that my provisions and everything that I got to do is going to fall into place. Whoever I need favor with, you'll give me favor with. Whatever I need to do, whatever I need to remember, I know all of that is going to fall in place. First of all, let me see your holiness. Amen. When I do that, so I think about this, as we seek God's face, what happens is we will develop an unquenchable thirst for a conscious awareness of his presence in our life and relationship with him. So whenever you and I get this thirst, how many of you ever thirst after something? You get the thirst will cause you to do anything to eventually quench it. You will do anything to eventually quench it. And what he's saying here, he said, I have this thirst all the time. It's unquenchable. Are you understand what I'm saying? I'm seeking your presence and being aware of your presence all the time, and I just can't get enough of you. Are you understand what I'm saying? And so this is what is meant by seeking his face. You live a life where you just can't get enough God.
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3: This is Carol Platt Liebau for townhall.com. As America's 250th birthday approaches, it's worth taking a moment to celebrate the Declaration of Independence. Today, many Americans take for granted the idea that all people are created equal and endowed by their Creator with inalienable rights, natural rights that no government may rightfully take away. It's easy to forget just how revolutionary those ideas were when the Declaration was written. Grounded in Judeo-Christian principles, the Declaration established the United States not on shared ancestry, geography, or history, but on devotion to a common creed. Although America has not always lived up to its highest ideals, our Declaration gives voice to our finest aspirations. With it, the founders drafted the promissory note that generations of Americans have drawn on in the ongoing effort to build an ever more perfect union.
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13: If he's not the Son of God, and if he is not God walking in human flesh, if he is not seated at the Father's right hand making intercession for us, then he was a liar, he was a counterfeit, he was a fraud. You can't have a good Jesus unless he's God. The resurrection, the Father's way of putting value and absolute certainty before the whole world, this is not just another religious leader. This is the living God coming out of that tomb because death could not hold God the Son.
14: Welcome to In Touch, the teaching ministry of Dr. Charles Stanley. Down through the centuries, the varying beliefs of the world's religions have generated a lot of disagreement, and often their leaders have promised special knowledge about how to live forever. Today, we'll hear the Bible's simple message of salvation, clearing up the confusion about eternal life.
13: Are you interested in eternal life? Do you know what it is? Do you know how to possess it? Do you realize that once you have it, you can absolutely be sure of it? Well, that's what I want to talk about in this message. Simply this, eternal life. Do you want it? And I want you to turn, if you will, to 1 John chapter 5.
15: First John chapter 5, beginning in verse 4, John makes it very, very clear as to how you and I can have eternal life. And so he begins by saying in verse 4, "Whatever is born of God overcomes the world, and this is the victory that has overcome the world, our faith. And who is the one who overcomes the world but he who believes that Jesus is the Son of God? This is the one who came by water and blood, Jesus Christ, not with the water only, but with the water and with the blood. And it is the Spirit who bears witness, because the Spirit is the truth. For there are three that bear witness, the Spirit and the water and the blood, and the three are in agreement. If we receive the witness of men, the witness of God is greater, for the witness of God is this, that he has borne witness concerning his Son. The one who believes in the Son of God has the witness in himself. The one who does not believe God has made him a liar, because he has not believed in the witness that God has borne concerning his Son. And the witness is this, that God has given us eternal life, and this life is in his Son. He who has the Son has the life. He who does not have the Son of God does not have the life. These things I've written to you who believe in the name of the Son of God, in order that you may know that you have eternal life." It's very clear in this passage, if you'll notice, in verse 11. "And the witness is this, that God has given us eternal life." And the first thing I simply want to say is this, that is, eternal life is a gift of God. Eternal life is a gift of God. For example, he says it here, and then that passage that all of us know so well in Romans chapter 6, 23, when he says, "The wages of sin is death, but the gift of God is eternal life through Jesus Christ our Lord." And it's very clear all through the Scriptures that eternal life is a gift of God. It isn't something we work for, something we pay for, something we worship for. It is a gift of God from God. Eternal life is not a place. Eternal life is a relationship. Eternal life is a relationship with God through his Son, Jesus Christ, that makes it possible for us to spend eternity in a place called heaven. When you turn, for example, to the book of the Revelation, and you come to that 20th chapter and the 21st chapter, especially 21 and 22, when he's talking about heaven and describing heaven, he talks about the fact in verse 7 of chapter 21 that he says, "I'll be his God and he'll be my son." In chapter 22, verse 4, he says, "And they shall see his face, and his name shall be on their foreheads. And there shall no longer be any night. They shall not have any need of the light of the lamp, nor the light of the sun, because the Lord God shall illumine them, and they shall reign forever and ever." And then the 21st, 22nd chapters talk about heaven and what it's like. But the real emphasis in the fact that you and I have a personal relationship with God. Eternal life is a gift that he gives us that has to do with our relationship with him. But it has to do with a relationship that is eternal. That is, it is never ending. It is a duration of time in which there is no end whatsoever. So, once born, you live forever. We have the awesome privilege of choosing what that direction is going to be and where we're going to live. We're either going to live in heaven with Almighty God and all the wondrous things that he's provided for us, or we're going to be eternally separated from God, losing all hope forever and ever and ever of any good, of any change. There's not a single verse in the Scripture that would even imply that once you die without Jesus Christ, that somehow you're going to get a second chance on the other side. There's not a single verse to imply that. Nowhere does the Bible teach that. That's why the emphasis of Jesus in so many things he said about eternity and about eternal punishment and about heaven, because he was making the point, listen, if you don't do it now, it's going to be too late after you die. So when I think about what life's all about, and think about the fact that I have a choice, then surely I have a deep interest in eternal life. This endless duration of life, this endless duration of life that is involved in fellowship and companionship and oneness and intimacy with God, who sent his Son to this world in order that I might be saved, forgiven of my sins, and have the gift of eternal life. Surely you'd be interested in that. Well, when I think about the fact that it's a gift, certainly ought to stir up somebody's interest. Nowhere in the Bible does it say, if you work so many years, you will earn the gift of eternal life. If you pay so much, you will be able to purchase eternal life. Now listen carefully. There's so much supposedly truth that goes on out there that has a subtle mixture, and here's the mixture. You'll hear the message is saved by grace, not by works. But then if you keep listening oftentimes, the next thing you hear is the fact, though it's not said, but it's implied, but in order to stay saved, here's what you got to do. You must do the following things. You must give so much, or you must serve God. You must do all these things. Listen, serving God and giving and praying and worshiping are all part of the Christian life, and it's what all of us who are saints, it's what we want to do. We love God. We want to do that. But how does a person come to eternal life? The Bible says it's a gift. Now watch this. It cannot be the result of what I did and a gift at the same time. It's either going to be a gift or it's going to be wages. That's why the Bible says the wages of sin is death, but the gift of God is eternal life. Listen, the gift of eternal life is eternal life. You can't portion out eternity. If it's eternal, it's eternal. You can't say, well, you get so much eternal life. No, if you get eternal life, you've got it, and you've got it forever. Nowhere does the Bible say that you get it by works. Not by works of righteousness, which we've done, but according to His mercy He saved us, He's forgiven us. Now, the big question is, how? How can I possess eternal life? Well, there are two very simple, again, two absolutes. Bible's not hazy about this. Two absolutes. Number one, in order to possess eternal life, I must agree with God about who His Son is. Listen, I must agree with God's witness about who His Son Jesus is. Now, who is He? Well, that's what this passage is sort of dealing with here. When I say sort of, I mean the fact that some of this about blood, water, and spirit, John was writing to correct an error in the church. And the error was this, that when Jesus was born, came into the world as a man, when He was baptized, He became God. He remained God until He came to the cross, then He was man again. There's not one verse of Scripture anywhere in the Bible to say that. Not one. So that's the kind of area He was writing about. So that's why some of this is here, which I want us to look at for a moment. When we ask the question now, how does a person receive the gift of eternal life? I know deep down inside you either are interested now, you're going to be interested. How do you receive the gift of eternal life? Well, let's look at it. Because again, it's very clear. Number one, you've got to believe that Jesus Christ is who God says He is. He is the eternal Son of the living God. Now listen to these passages, if you will. Verse 10, the one who believes in the Son of God has the witness in himself. I'm coming back to that now. The one who does not believe God has made him a liar because he has not believed in the witness that God has borne concerning His Son. That is, what did God say about His Son? And the witness is this, that God has given us eternal life, and this life is in His Son. He who has the Son has the life. He who does not have the Son of God does not have life. So, what is the testimony, what is the witness of Almighty God about His Son? He says, His Son, Jesus Christ, is the Son of God. Jesus said, if you've seen Me, you've seen the Father. I am the Father one. Jesus is deity, even as God the Father is deity. And so people who say to you, well, now, wait a minute. You know, I believe in God. You mean to tell me that if I believe in God and I don't believe in Jesus, that I don't have eternal life? Well, you listen to what He said. He who has the Son has life. He who does not have the Son of God does not have life. That doesn't leave any question. There can be no doubt about that whatsoever. What He's saying here is this. In order for me to have the gift of eternal life, I must agree with God about who He says His Son is. And He says His Son, Jesus Christ, is His Son, His eternal Son, the Son of God. Jesus confessed to being the Son of God. Peter said, Thou art the Christ, the Son of the living God. And all through the Gospels, He was identified as the Son of God. If you've seen Me, He says, you've seen the Father. I'm the Father one. If you've seen Him, you've seen the Father. He and the Father are one. He is deity. And when a person says, well, I do believe in God, but I don't believe in Jesus, then my friend, no matter what else you believe in life, if you do not believe that Jesus Christ is divine, that He is deity, if you do not believe that He is the eternal Son of God, then let me ask you a question. Why did He die? Because if He were just a man, He had to be a sinner. Now listen to this. You can't have it the way the world wants it. You just can't have it this way. Let me show you why. You can't have it that Jesus was a good man, wonderful man, good teacher, great philosopher, healer, a great person in history, but he was not the Son of God, and he certainly was not God. Now, you can't have it that way. You say, yes, I can. No, you can't. Because Jesus Christ could not be a good man. He could not be just a philosopher. He couldn't be all of that. If he's not the Son of God, and if he is not God walking in human flesh, if he is not seated at the Father's right hand making intercession for us, then he was a liar. He was an imposter. He was a counterfeit. And he was a fraud. You can't have a good Jesus unless he's God. The resurrection, the Father's way of putting value and absolute certainty before the whole world. This is not just another religious leader, not just a philosopher, not just a teacher, not just a preacher, not just a theologian. This is the living God coming out of that tomb because death could not hold God the Son. Validating everything he said and giving you and me the assurance that we need. That when the Bible says absent from the body, present with the Lord, suppose he was still in the grave. Suppose he's like all other religious leaders. We'd have no assurance whatsoever. We have absolute assurance. Rose from the grave, validated, gave us blessed assurance that he's everything he says he is. Well, first of all, you got to believe who he is. He's the Son of God, the eternal Son of God who came in the world to die on a cross and all that your sins and mine may be forgiven. But there's a second thing. The second thing is, you must be willing to accept him as your personal Savior. You must be willing to accept him as your personal Savior. Now, when I think about the whole idea of accepting him as your personal Savior and what people think about that. So, I believe in Jesus. Well, I want you to think about something. This is so crystal clear and it's so black and white. Are you listening? Say amen. Amen. Watch this. Couldn't be any clearer than this. Listen carefully. Eternal life is irretrievably, irrevocably, immutably linked to the person of Jesus. You can't have one without having the other. Listen to this. Here's how you have the Son. He says, to as many as believed in him, to them gave he the right, the authority, the power to become the sons of God. As many as believed in him. Receive him, as many as received him by faith. Now, what does it mean to receive Jesus? It means, watch this carefully. It means that I accept the testimony of God the Father, God the Son. I accept the testimony of Scripture about who he is. That he is man's only hope, that he's man's Savior. That's the way forgiveness comes. If I receive Jesus Christ as my personal Savior, that means I accept personally that who he is God the Father, Son. I accept who he is. I accept what he did in my behalf, that he died for my sins. I accept that and apply that to my own life by faith. I accept who he is and I accept what he did. And I accept the fact that God said, if I do so, if I believe him, I will be saved. So let me define what believe means. To believe in Jesus means that I have a confident conviction that Jesus is who he says he is. And upon placing my trust in him as my Savior, I enter into a personal and eternal relationship with him. It is a confident conviction that Jesus is who he says he is. And upon placing my trust in him, I believe you who you say you are. Placing my trust in him, which would include that I believe what he did at Calvary in my behalf. I enter into by faith. I enter into a personal, eternal relationship with him. Therefore, when a person says, oh, I believe about Jesus, that's not believing in Jesus. One of these days, you're going to come to the end of life. What you've believed all these years isn't going to make any difference whatsoever if you have rejected Jesus all these years. You see, I understand this may be a little difficult for you because of maybe somewhere you've come from in life or whatever your religion may be. I have nothing personal in mind. I'm interested in one thing, that you simply know the truth. When it comes the time when you close your eyes on this life and you open them on the next one, I just want you to be sure that it will not be a fearful time. a tragic time, a tormenting moment, a moment when you become hysterically uncontrollable because you know when you take your last breath, you're going into an endless, uncertain, unknown eternity that you know nothing about. There's only one way to avoid that. This is the way it is. To accept what God the Father said about His Son. There's only one Jesus. He's God the Father's only begotten Son, who came into this world in His sinless perfection for the purpose of dying for your sins. So that the moment you ask Him to forgive you of your sin, on the basis of who He is, the great forgiver, the basis of what He did, He paid your sin debt in full. Placing your trust in Him, you become a child of God. Your eternal future is secure forever. He comes to live on the inside of you to enable you to live a very godly life. That's what this is all about. The gift of eternal life is yours for the asking and yours for the believing. Do you want it? If you're wise, you'll take it. Father, I pray the Holy Spirit has penetrated every single heart that has heard this message. For those who are full of doubts, we want to ask you to settle those doubts right now. For those who know in their heart there's never been a time when they made this momentous decision that affects their whole destiny, grant them the courage and the simple faith to pray this prayer to you, believing with all their heart, because there's no reason to doubt it, that you've heard and that you've answered even while they're praying. If you will pray this prayer, Heavenly Father, I know I've sinned against you. I'm asking you to forgive me of my sin. I do believe that Jesus Christ is your Son. I believe that when He went to the cross at Calvary, He paid my sin debt in full. By faith, I receive Jesus as my personal Savior. Here and now, I accept your forgiveness and the gift of eternal life through Jesus Christ, the Lord, and now my Lord. In His name I pray. Amen. If you prayed that prayer, you can't ever be the same. And my friends, you don't have to worry about death, because when it hits you, things are going to get better instantly because you have the gift of eternal life.
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14: 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There's no shortage of bad news. If you're a dad and a believer, how can you reassure your children? Here's A Moment with Charles Stanley.
21: People talk about how bad times are today. Well, I can look back and realize when we were fighting a war on both sides of our nation, in Europe and in Japan, it looked like they were coming up the Aleutian Chain and we were going to be invaded, and then the communist world was taken over. In other words, there have always been crises and always been things to fear. And so dad has to remind his children that, you know, there have always been times like this, but we're trusting God. God is sovereign. He's in charge of everything. And I think one of the basic principles of Scripture that a father needs to get across to his whole family, his wife and his children: God is in control. And to assure them that in spite of all the things that are going on, God's bigger than all of that. And if He's in control, I have no reason to fear, because He's going to take care of us, provide for our needs. What He says He will do, He will do. And when the father projects that image, it just builds confidence and assurance. That child, they can go to school with confidence and assurance. They can hear all the bad news. And think about all the bad news that comes across on television. We're going to be invaded by this. We could be bombed. There could be a bomb that just wipes out the whole city. Well, the father needs to sit there and say, you know what? They're forgetting something. God's in control. We're trusting Him. He can take care of us. And that conveys a message of strength and courage in the life of that child.
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33: 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We're glad you joined us today for this study in God's Living Word.

0: What happened after the gospel accounts of Jesus' life, ministry, death, and resurrection? Did he leave his church to fend for themselves, or did he fulfill his promise to be with them even to the end of the age? The book of Acts is a history of the early church and how the Holy Spirit continued to spread the good news of the risen Christ through the body of Christ. Pastor Daryl Skinner of Calvary Chapel Pearl Harbor presents a study in the book of Acts, next on A Chosen Generation.
1: I'd like for us to cover today Acts chapter 23 and chapter 24. I've entitled our message, The Resurrection on Trial. Go to verse 25. So Lysias the commander, he wrote a letter in the following manner to Governor Felix. He says, Claudius Lysias, to the most excellent Governor Felix, greetings. This man was seized by the Jews and was about to be killed by them. Coming with the troops, I rescued him, having learned that he was a Roman. And when I wanted to know the reason they accused him, I brought him before their council. I found out that he was accused concerning questions of their law, but had nothing charged against him deserving of death or chains. And when it was told me that the Jews lay in wait for the man, I sent him immediately to you and also commanded his accusers to state before you the charges against him. Farewell. Brief, succinct letter. Then the soldiers, as they were commanded, took Paul and brought him by night to Antipatris. The next day they left the horsemen to go on with him and return to the barracks. When they came to Caesarea and had delivered the letter to the governor, they also presented Paul to him. And when the governor had read it, he asked what province Paul was from. And when he understood that he was from Cilicia, he said, I will hear you when your accusers also have come. And he commanded him to be kept in Herod's praetorium. A praetorium has the praetorian guards. The praetorian guards are an elite special force guard of the Roman government who will protect Roman governors, Roman kings, and Caesar himself. So here Paul is placed in the praetorium, so he's well protected, right? But you see the hand of God through this? Now, does Paul know any of this is going to happen? Not a clue. He just knows Jesus said, Guy, hey, Paul, take courage. I'm going to take you from here to Rome. But he doesn't know all the ins and outs of the whole process of getting there. But he does know this. Trust in the Lord with all your heart, lean not to your own understanding. All your ways acknowledge him, and he shall direct your path, your steps. Amen. Let's go to chapter 24. Chapter 24. We find ourselves in chapter 24. The trial continues, but now it's going to be before the governor, Felix. Now, after 5 days, Ananias, the high priest, the corrupt high priest, came down with the elders and a certain orator named Tertullus. These gave evidence to the governor against Paul. Tertullus, his name means triple-hardened. So he must be like a hardcore prosecutor, I don't know. But he's not just single-hardened, he's not double-hardened. This guy is triple-hardened, okay? He's a tough prosecutor. He's going to come against Paul with this quote-unquote evidence. Probably think it's a shoo-in, this guy's done. When he was called upon, Tertullus began his accusation, saying, seeing that through you we enjoy great peace and prosperity, that is through Felix, we enjoy great peace and prosperity is being brought to this nation by your foresight. We accept it always and in all places, most noble Felix, with all thankfulness. So he's kind of buttering them up, so to speak. Nevertheless, not to be tedious to you any further, I beg you to hear by your courtesy a few words from us. For we have found this man, Paul, a plague, a creator of dissension among all the Jews throughout the world, and a ringleader of the sect of the Nazarenes. He even tried to profane the temple, and we seized him and wanted to judge him according to our law. But the commander Lysias came by and with great violence took him out of our hands, commanding his accusers to come to you. By examining him yourself, you may ascertain all these things of which we accuse him. And the Jews also assented, maintaining that these things were so. Number one, Lysias is not there, so he can't say, I didn't violently take him from anybody. I just got him out of the way of they're trying to beat him. They're beating him up. But since he's not there, they're making it a bigger thing, and it's not a wise move, but that's what they're saying. You know, I was thinking about this. I was reading about these false accusations against Paul. Paul didn't cause any problems in Jerusalem. There was nothing. He's going to give his defense here in a moment. But I also thought about Donald Trump. I've never seen a president go through so many false accusations, so many an impeachment thing, a Russia thing. And it was literally a coup as he was being elected as president to get him out of office. And the guy's still standing and still fighting. Keep him in your prayers. He's very pro-life. There's a war going on, my friends, between Moloch and God, not Donald Trump. You say, Moloch? Who's Moloch? You know, he's the demon of which the Jews back in the Old Testament and other nations would bring their babies to be sacrificed on the altar for their own personal prosperity and good fortunes. And we have the same thing going on today through abortion. Now listen, we're not here to condemn anybody. We have our own pro-life center. We do all kinds of

Can you believe that? Since 1973? But there's a spiritual war going on for our nation. You all know this, and we need to be in prayer. We find ourselves next in verse 10. Paul gives his defense. Now it's his opportunity to give his defense before Governor Felix. Listen to what he says. Then Paul, after the governor had nodded to him to speak, answered, "Inasmuch as I know that you have been for many years a judge of this nation, I do the more cheerfully answer for myself." I don't need an attorney. I'll just answer for myself. "Because you may ascertain..." Notice Paul uses the same word that the guy Tertullus used. Well, it says we have ascertained. So Paul says, "Because you may ascertain that it is no more than 12 days since I went up to Jerusalem to worship. And they neither found me in the temple disputing with anyone, nor inciting the crowd, either in the synagogues or in the city. Nor can they prove the things of which they now accuse me. But this I confess to you, that according to the way..." That's what the Christians were called back then, the way, because Jesus is the way, the truth, and life. He's the way to be born again. He's the way to have your sins forgiven. He's the way to go to heaven. Amen. "But this I confess to you, that according to the way, which they call a sect, so I worship the God of my fathers, believing all things which are written in the law and in the prophets. I have hope in God, which they themselves also accept, that there will be a resurrection of the dead, both of the just and the..." What's he say? "Unjust." Everyone's going to have to report after death. The just, believers in Jesus Christ, believers in God, coming to Jesus for salvation, will go to heaven. Sins forgiven. Amen. The unjust, their judgment is now due. Jesus referred to it as the condemnation that will come. "This being so, I myself always strive to have a conscience without offense towards God and men. Now, after many years, I came to bring alms and offerings to my nation, in the midst of which some Jews from Asia found me purified in the temple, neither with a mob nor with tumult. That to have been here before you to object if they had anything against me. Or else let those who are here themselves say if they found any wrongdoing in me while I stood before the council. Unless it is for this one statement which I cried out standing among them. Concerning the resurrection of the dead, I am being judged by you this day." The resurrection of the dead. I am being judged. Jesus rose from the grave. Jesus rose from the grave on the third day, just as he promised, just as the scriptures foretold. Jesus walked the earth for another 40 days, was seen by over 500 witnesses. Jesus is the resurrection and the life. Amen. Then Paul says, "Or else let those who are here themselves saying if they're in wrongdoing..." It says, "Unless it is for this one statement which I cry out, standing among them, concerning the resurrection of the dead, I am being judged by you this day." But when Felix heard these things, having more accurate knowledge of the way, he adjourned the proceedings and said, "When Lysias the commander comes down, I will make a decision on your case." So he commanded the centurion to keep Paul, to let him have liberty, and told him not to forbid any of his friends to provide for or visit him. So Felix is hearing this. He's starting to get this feeling. Something's fishy here. Something's not lining up. Something's corrupt. What's going on here? They want this guy put out of business for their own, because of their own anger and jealousy and envy and hatred of what he believes. You're persecuted for your belief. We want to pray in the name of Jesus. No, you can't. You can't do that in school. Wait, this is America, isn't it? No. This is the USSA, the United Socialist States of America. You can't pray. What's wrong with you? See, atheists rule. They have their freedom, but you can't pray to your God. They can declare anything they want, but you can't pray to your God. What's going on here? You see, we have to wake up to the reality of where our nation is. Why are we here in this place? Why are we here, not this place, but I mean in this state of being in the United States of America?

How have we arrived here? Because we've relinquished it to the heathen, to the socialist, to the communist, to the atheist. They've been evangelizing for a long time. They've been discipling in public schools from the wee little ones all the way up through high school into the universities. They've been discipling and evangelizing for years for people not to believe in God. They think Christians are a bunch of bigots. They're hate mongers. They're right-wing radicals. Guns and Bibles. We believe in God. We love God. So what do we do? What do we do with this mess? Well, it's the last days. Let's just sit here and wait for the rapture. That's it. We'll just wait for the rapture. No way, man. We fight the good fight of faith. Amen. We don't give up. We don't throw in the towel. We never quit. Jesus never quit. He went to the cross. He took the beatings. He took the pummelings. He took the nails. He took the crown of thorns. And he was there to save people. We're to do the same thing. We're to be preachers of righteousness. Paul said, those that are righteous will be persecuted for righteousness' sake. Jesus said, you'll be persecuted for my name's sake. But by golly, we've got to preach. We've got to teach. We've got to pray in the name of Jesus Christ. Amen. You see, my friends, too many Christians throughout the years have sat back and just been waiting on the Lord. Instead of doing what God has called us to do, to engage in the public arena, to be light in the public arena, to be salt in the public arena, to engage ourselves in every area of life. And our founding fathers for this nation gave us that First Amendment where we have the freedom of religion, the free exercise thereof, and we must maintain it. If we don't, they'll take it from us. And they've already done it. But it's ours. God gave it to us. God gave it to the founding fathers so that we would keep it and we would proclaim it because people are to be saved and they hear the gospel of our Lord Jesus Christ. Amen. Here and across the world. This is our calling. This is what we believe. Paul doesn't stop. He just doesn't stop, does he? Because he knows he's to take courage. We're down to verse 24. Yes. And after some days, when Felix came with his wife Drusilla, who is Jewish, he sent for Paul and heard him concerning the faith in Christ. His wife is Jewish. She understands the law and the prophets. I'm sure Felix went home and told his wife, hey, this guy Paul, he knows the law and the prophets. She's Jewish. I want to hear him too. I want to hear what he has to say. Come, let's go reason with him. Let's go talk to him. Let's go interview him. Let's find out what he's all about. So Paul's reasoned with him concerning faith in Christ. Now as he reasoned about righteousness, Paul reasons with him about righteousness, about self-control, and the judgment to come. Felix was afraid and answered, go away for now. When I have a convenient time, I will call for you. Wait a minute, why are you afraid? Why are you afraid? Why don't you come to faith in Christ? Oh, Paul talks about having faith in Christ, and then he talks about righteousness. Then he talks about self-control. Ooh. Oh, wait a minute, Paul. What are you doing? You're actually starting to talk to him about his sins. You're talking to him about, what's he say? Self-control and what? The judgment to come. You're talking to him about hell. You're talking about God's judgment. You see, my friends, when we witness about the love of God, the grace of God, the mercies of God, the forgiveness of God, the greatness of our God, Lord Jesus Christ, our Savior. But we also must conclude it with, if you don't come to Christ, dear friend, you're going to hell. You're going to hell. Why is this listed for us in the book of Acts? Because God is teaching us how to witness, how to reason. Come, let us reason together. Though your sins be as scarlet, God says, I'll make you as white as snow. God wants us to contend for the faith. He wants us to be courageous Christians in our faith, sharing with people. Don't just yell at them and say you're going to hell.
Why should I become a Christian? Because God will forgive you all your sins. God will give you a brand new life. You'll be born again of the Holy Spirit. God has a plan for your life. God wants to take you to heaven. God wants to love you. Your Creator God wants to do a work in and through your life. Amen. But if you don't want Him, I have to warn you, there's going to be judgment. There's going to be judgment. What is this guy Felix all about? Let me quickly tell you. Nelson's Bible Dictionary gives us information on Felix. Felix, a Roman procurator or governor of Judea. He was an unscrupulous ruler. In addition to having three wives, he considered himself capable of committing any crime and avoiding punishment because of his influence with the courts. The corrupt courts would side with him. Because of Felix's tyranny, a group of Jewish revolutionaries known as the Sicarii, or assassins, flourished. Retaliation against the Sicarii by the Roman government eventually led to the downfall and destruction of Jerusalem. That's 70 AD, which we talked about earlier. So Paul deals with him with several indictments as a prosecutor. Paul prosecutes Felix and his wife in regards to faith in Christ. You know, Jesus said, "He who believes in me has everlasting life." Everlasting life, that's good news. Jesus also said, "He who believes in me, as the scripture has said, out of his heart will flow rivers of living water." He'll give you a clean life. Amen. Jesus also said in John 11, he said, "I am the resurrection and life. He who believes in me, though he may die, he shall live. Whoever lives and believes in me shall never die. Do you believe this?" Jesus also said, "I am the light of the world, that whoever believes in me should not abide in darkness. God will guide your life all the way to heaven." Jesus also said in John 14, "Most assuredly I say to you, he who believes in me, the works that I do, he will do also, and greater works than these he will do, because I go to my Father. Whatever you ask in my name, that I will do, that the Father may be glorified in the Son. If you ask anything in my name, I will do it." When you become a Christian, God will answer your prayers. Amen. Praise the Lord. The second indictment was righteousness. Are you righteous, Felix? Obviously not. You're unscrupulous. You're corrupt. You got three wives, or gone through three wives. I'm not sure which. The Bible declares that, "For there is no difference, for all have sinned and fall short of the glory of God." We're all sinners. We've all fallen short. There's none righteous, no, not one. Sometimes people think, "Well, I'm a good person. Why shouldn't I go to heaven?" Well, don't compare yourself to your fellow sinful man. Compare yourself to a holy and righteous God. Are you as holy and righteous as God? Are you perfect? Of course not. Then how are you going to get into a perfect and holy heaven? I can't then. Exactly. That's why God sent His Son, Emmanuel, God in the flesh, to die on the cross for your sins. So He'll give you His righteousness. He'll take your sins in judgment. You'll be saved. Third indictment regarding self-control. Hey, Felix, guess what, man? You're a sinner. Drusilla, you're a sinner. The Bible says, "Do you not know that the unrighteous will not inherit the kingdom of God? Do not be deceived. Neither fornicators, nor idolaters, nor adulterers, nor homosexuals, nor sodomites, nor thieves, nor covetous, nor drunkards, nor revelers, nor extortioners will inherit the kingdom of God." You're not going to heaven, you're going to hell. Paul wrote that. I'm sure he shared that with him. This is your life. You lack self-control. Look at you. He also wrote in Galatians 5, he says, "Now the works of the flesh are evident, which are adultery, fornication, uncleanness, lewdness, idolatry, sorcery, hatred, contentions, jealousies, outbursts of wrath, selfish ambitions, dissensions, heresies, envies, murders, drunkenness, revelries, and the like, of which I tell you beforehand, just as I told you in time past, those who practice such things will not inherit the kingdom of God." If that's your lifestyle, you're headed to hell. I suggest you repent of your sins, get right with God, let Him change your life, stop living for sin, start living for God, according to the goodness of God. Then finally, Paul brought the fourth indictment against Felix and Drusilla. It's indictment number 4, which is judgment is coming. Our Lord Jesus Christ said, "Then He will also say to those on the left hand, 'Depart from me, you cursed, into the everlasting fire prepared for the devil and his angels.'" All non-believers, all who reject Jesus Christ, will ultimately be cast into an everlasting fire. It never ends. Jude wrote in Jude verses 5 and 7, he says, "But I want to remind you, though you once knew this, that the Lord, having saved the people out of the land of Egypt,
afterward destroyed those who did not believe, and the angels who did not keep their proper domain but left their own abode. He has reserved in everlasting chains under darkness for the judgment of the great day, as Sodom and Gomorrah and the cities around them in similar manner to these, having given themselves over to sexual immorality and gone after strange flesh, men with men, women with women, are set forth in his example, suffering the vengeance of eternal fire. God doesn't want a homosexual to go to hell. He wants a homosexual to repent of their sins and follow God's ways for relationships. A man is to marry a woman. A woman is to marry a man. In verse 26, meanwhile, Felix also hoped that money would be given him by Paul, that he might release him. Therefore, he sent for him more often and conversed with him. Felix kept Paul in suspense about his judgment because he hoped Paul would give him a bribe. He sent for Paul on several occasions, but his hopes for a bribe were unfulfilled, and he kept Paul a prisoner for 2 years. But after 2 years, Porcius Festus succeeded Felix. It's time for a new governor. Succeeded Felix, and Felix, wanting to do the Jews a favor, left Paul bound. Could have let him go. He knew there was no evidence for him to be convicted, but now he's left to Porcius Felix. You know what that name means? Swinish festival. Porcius Festus. He is a swinish festival. So Paul now is going to have to go to court between amongst someone who's very unkosher. It's not good. But life will move on for Paul. We'll continue on the journeys of Paul here. But I want you to walk away with this. Be of good courage. Our Lord has overcome the world, and so will we.

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2: Windward traffic is good on Kamehameha Highway coming down the coast, and it's clear over the Ko'olau on all three highways. Traffic's fine on Kalani Aroli Highway in both directions through Waimanalo, and it's clear from Hawaii Kai to Kahala. Got some slow traffic on the freeways on the west side. The H1 is under speed in spots from Kunia Road to the Ka'amilo Overpass. Beyond that, it's clear to downtown. No jam at the Middle Street merge. No accidents are reported.
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6: This is McGruff the Crime Dog, and I need you to help me take a bite out of crime. Another teenager fell victim to fake pills. Smells like big crime that needs to be stopped. Where are these pills coming from, and how are kids getting them? Right from under our noses, crooks are targeting kids on social media and selling them counterfeit pills that could seal their fate with a click of a button. It may seem harmless, maybe it doesn't even seem like a drug deal, but it definitely is. So before buying pills online, think about this. Should buying prescription pills be that easy? Think these pills are tested and safe? Think they're the same ones you get from a doctor? You know they're not. Did you know that many fake pills contain fentanyl? And an amount small enough to fit on the tip of a pencil can be lethal. Listen.
7: 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Whether you're stuck in traffic on the H1, washing the dishes, or picking up the kinky from practice, we are so happy you're joining us for today's message. 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But enough about us. Let's jump into part two of the message.
8: You are the salt of the earth. We are the salt of the earth. in the ancient world, salt was absolutely valuable. As a matter of fact, in the ancient world, in fact, up to the early part of the 20th century, there was no refrigeration. There's no refrigeration, right? You know, my grandmother would always say, oh, go to the ice box. How many of you guys, your grandparents called it the ice box? Rather, today we call it the refrigerator, the Samsung, whatever it is. But back when I was growing up on the Big Island, my Filipino grandma would go to the ice box, grab out, just go ahead, get a popsicle, Michael. Go get a popsicle. Oh, thank you, grandma. Go to the ice box. Back then, there was no ice box. Back then, in Hawaii, the ocean is my ice box. But I can tell you what, you bring that fish on shore, after 2 hours, you better make sure that you salted that thing or that thing's going to get spoiled. Salt was important. Salt preserved food. Salt made sure that things didn't spoil, lasted a little bit longer. Add too much salt, that meat became beef jerky. Never mind, moving right along. You got to make sure that salt preserved things. Jesus said, you are the salt of the earth. We preserve things. As a matter of fact, salt helped to preserve food from getting spoiled, but salt was also used in wounds to help heal. Whenever there was battle and they couldn't get to a surgeon right away, back in the 1800s and even before that, what would they do? They'd grab salt and they'd put it in the wound in order to preserve that wound so that you could get to a place where you could actually be treated the right way. They'd put salt. That's why we have the word, don't put salt in my wounds. I ask you, think you need salt in your wounds? Come on, somebody say amen. When I get a flea bite and I get too much kakio on my ankle, I will jump. No, just kidding. I jump into the ocean because I need the salt water. There's something healing properties of salt. As a matter of fact, salt was so important that in the Hawaiian culture, the word is pa'akai. And pa'akai or salt was super important for health and cleansing and purifying and consecrating. The Hawaiian quality of salt soon became cherished around the world. For example, kahu and kahuna. Pa'akai is used in almost every single ceremony. When you think about this, some of the best salt comes from Kauai. They call it alaia, I think, the red one from Hanapepe, Kauai. Red volcanic soil mixed in for the color. As a matter of fact, the soil of Niihau and Kauai was so valued that when Captain Cook got killed in Kealakekua, on the island of Hawaii, the commander that took over after him, his name was Charles Clark. Charles Clark had to navigate himself, get themselves out of there, and ended up in Niihau. And while he was in Niihau, he got such a supply of salt. And it is quoted in this book, and it says, the natives supplied us with such qualities of salt that at leaving this isle, I had more on board than when I left England, nearly all of which was expended. How amazing is that? Incredible. By the way, that's a Maori. That's not a Hawaiian. That's a Maori while he was in New Zealand. You have the picture of Captain Cook? Put him up side by side. There you go. Thank you so much. I know I wasn't watching. I don't have eyes behind my head. Anyway, moving right along. Today, salt or sodium is contained in almost everything we consume. From Gatorade to Aloha Shoyu. Salt is in everything. As a matter of fact, my doctor told me I have to watch my salt intake. I don't add any salt to my food. You'll never see me adding salt to my food because I have natural high blood pressure. I wonder why. Anyway, moving right along. So when Jesus said that we are the salt of the earth, think about this for a moment. He says, how does the salt lose its saltiness? It's no good. It's no good. So when Jesus said we are the salt of the earth, that if we lose our flavor, we lose our effectiveness. How's your flavor? How's your flavor, Flav? Yeah, boy. How's your flavor, Flav? I could say it better before. But anyway, we would be trampled on like salt that's on the roads. If we, instead, he exhorted us to permeate and penetrate. Permeate and penetrate and not compromise and cower. Instead of being bland and boring, he called us to be bold. Preaching better than most of you listening. Moving right along. I'm just kidding. Instead of tasteless or bitter, a bitter form of Christ following. Look like people, you ever seen people who follow Christ and they're bitter? Look like they were weaned off of a lemon. Oh, I want that Christianity. I want to follow him. I want to follow her. Instead of bitter or tasteless, He urged us to enhance the God flavors of this earth. Instead of bystanders of a society that was decaying, he told us preserve everything that is good and righteous and a freedom that is worth fighting for. When we are salt of the earth, if you're taking notes, here it is. Number one, we add flavor with our words. We add flavor with our words. We're not as blunt as we used to be. We're kinder. We've got more finesse. But also, the profanity has left us. When I gave my life to Jesus, it seems like the first thing that got saved was my mouth. My mouth. Because I was brutal. I was brutal. I was like every other person that didn't have Jesus in their life. And I had morals, but they're moving right along. It was bad. But Colossians 4 says this, be wise in the way that you act towards outsiders. Make the most of every opportunity. Let your conversation always be full of grace and seasoned with salt, so that you may know how to answer everyone. That there is seasoning to our words. That we think about what we say before we say it. We don't have foot and mouth syndrome. We don't have open mouth insert foot. Although that is dangerous when we think too fast. Or I just want to be real. Or whatever it is. And sometimes people are not ready for us to be real. Sometimes we have to pray about what we're going to say before we even say it. In the words in which people can receive it. We add flavor with our words. The second thing we do is that we preserve what is good. I talked about it earlier, but we preserve what is good. Proverbs 11:10 says, when the righteous prosper, the city rejoices. It doesn't mean when the righteous bring in big bucks. What it really means is when the righteous infiltrate a city with goodness and love, the city will rejoice. I talked about it last week. We need the city to rejoice again. The city needs to rejoice again. See, we help preserve. What do we preserve? We help preserve a way of life. Freedoms and liberties. Checks and balances. A fair and just judicial system. And an incorruptible electoral process. Life. We preserve liberty. The pursuit of happiness as ordained by God and we the people. I think that's really important. We preserve what is good. That's what salt does. We add flavor to our words. We preserve what is good. Third thing, and this, I only got three on this, is we provide God solutions. We provide. The elders of the city came to see Elisha. They could have gone to anybody else, but they came to see Elisha, a type of church, a type of church. They came to him because the leaders of Jericho knew, watch this, that Elisha, the type of church in the Old Testament, pointing to the new, was the person they knew that had the answers. I believe in a place like this. I believe in the body of Christ. I believe that in the bride of Christ, that we have solutions. We have answers. But we have to use the salt God gave us to hide the salt, to put a salt in the back pocket, to never even bring out the salt would be terrible in a season where God needs our solutions for a city like this. How about a desalinization plant in Hawaii? Since we're surrounded by so much salt water, can somebody please create one? I just have an idea. Would it be possible that we would not have be in a subservient spot when it comes to water? Because we don't have the alternative like a desalinization plant like they have in Israel. I wonder if someone's thought about that. I wonder if we could bring solutions to the table that could help change things. But I wonder if saints are ready to be salt again. I know we've got solutions and I know we might have opinions, but are we ready to be salt again? That has not lost its flavor, that has infiltrated places, the five or the seven spheres of society. As a matter of fact, back in May, I believe, I showed this slide of the people who've made a difference throughout the world and throughout history through Christianity and who were Christ followers. When you think of the names that we know to this day, have a look at this first one. The inventors, Thomas Edison. He was a God-fearing man. He was too busy to go to church, but he was a God-fearing man. Sorry, Thomas, you gotta love the bride. But then George Washington Carver, he taught Sunday school in his church for over 40 years, Sunday school, and he came up with some of the greatest inventions that you and I use until this day. The next would be the artist in architecture, Michelangelo, Leonardo da Vinci. These men followed Christ. They loved God. They were unique. They were eclectic. They were complicated, but they still loved God, and God gave them the Sistine Chapel solutions in everything that they did with architecture and art. The next, when you look at literature, you look at John Milton, the English poet, Dante, the Italian philosopher, Geoffrey Chaucer, the English poet. All of these people were God-fearing men and women filled with the Spirit of God, that God gave the creativity to them because they asked for it and they used it in their society. The next one. Now we have the scholars, the mathematicians, the scientists, and the philosophers, such as Galileo. Galileo, Galileo Figaro. Moving right along. Then you have the French Descartes and Erasmus. And then the next one, the scientists. And then you have the explorers and the religious reformers, as in Martin Luther, who put up his thesis on the church and in Germany and said these are the things that should be fixed with the church, and birthed the Protestant Reformation that changed church as we know it today. And William Tyndale, who died and was, I think, burned at the stake for smuggling in portions of scripture that Henry VIII did not want the Bible taken out of the version that he only had, and he wanted to put the Bible into the hands of the commoners, and he would smuggle it in his clothing, he would stick it under hay, he would actually create and print with the Gutenberg press these alternative forms of scripture as a decoy and sent it one way while he got the true scripture into England in the other fashion. He was burned at the stake for what he did by the King of England. This man was amazing. The next one, the game changers. We look at Abraham Lincoln. We look at George Washington, who kneeled down and called on God to help America in its newborn form. John Newton, the English Anglican cleric, who was very important during those times, during America's start as a nation. William Wilberforce, who helped England abolish slavery. And then we have Martin Luther King Jr., the minister and the activist. We have these game changers who all followed Christ. Do we have another one? Do we have another one? We don't. What's the difference between them and us? Not much. Not much. It is a calling that they received, a desire to be salt wherever they went, did not compromise in their values to what we understand, but knew that they were saints in a system and in a society that would be very important. So, when the saints in the city operate as salt of the earth, look at this. Number one, people know who to turn to. People know who to turn to. People know who to turn to. When saints operate as salt in the city, people know who to turn to. Do the people you work with know that you are a follower of Christ? Don't answer that. Just think about this for a moment. What do they think of your attitude toward those in authority? How about the people who work under you? Are you critical or complimentary toward them? How is your timekeeping? Do you show up on time? Do you give 100%? Do you demonstrate a commitment to a personal growth and excellence on the job? In other words, on the job, are you making Jesus look good? When you begin to think seriously about it, the eternal destiny of some of the people you work with, watch this, may be riding on your performance. Right now, they may not be too interested in what you have to say when it comes to the things of God, but all of that can change in an instant. That's when they seek out the boys like Shadrach, Meshach, and Abednego for a solution when they don't know what to do in Babylon. That's when they call upon you. That's when they'll call you and ask you to pray for them. Do people know who to turn to? Because they know a guy who goes to church. They're going to come see you. They know a girl that goes to a church. And so they might come see you. So are you repping Jesus, and are you making him look good? There are going to be times that the years that you have been witnessing and the months that you have been holding your breath, the times that you've held your tongue, the times that you might have not been fair toward you, the times that you've been passed up on promotion, the times that maybe you felt like you actually have not, you should be further along. It is in those moments, it is in those times when you didn't make the team and you should be on the starting five, when you have been maligned, you've been talked about, it is how you handle your business that makes Jesus look good. When I was working at the airlines, it was difficult at times. I told you these stories before. There are times I shot myself in the foot. There are times I'd have to go ask non-Christian workers who were with me and ask them for forgiveness for my attitude or my behavior. They would just blow their minds. They don't know what to say. One guy said, "You take it up with God. Don't take it up with me." I was like, "Ooh, is that a forgiveness or not? I don't know." It was difficult. But then you gain respect when you actually do that. When you drop the ball and you said what you shouldn't have said, you did what you shouldn't have done, and then when you come to a coworker who maybe you've been witnessing to, you got to clear the air. When there's a boss that you might have or an owner that you might have to speak to because maybe you have been less than genuine or authentic in whatever area of your business or work, it is always good to clear the slate. Even though you may find it difficult, they actually will have more respect for you in the long run and possibly in the short run. St. Francis of Assisi said, "Preach the gospel at all times, and when necessary, use words." Your life should preach. The way that we work should preach. The way that we play should preach. It should preach the gospel, the good news of Jesus Christ. And when necessary, in a time more than ever before, I believe it is necessary, these are the times that we use words. The last thing is, number one, people know who to turn to. Number two, people know where to go. They know where to go. They know that the only vehicle, the number one vehicle for the gospel and the good news of Jesus Christ is people know where to go. They know who to turn to, but ultimately they know where to go. They know that it is the church. They know that it is a church. But they have to be asked. They must be invited. And you must season your speech and your actions with salt. Don't hide the salt, spread the salt. Somebody say amen. Amen. See, but they have to be asked and they have to be invited. Can I please have the salt? Thank you so much. Thank you, everybody. This young lady is going to be dancing in the Merry Monarch Festival. The highest honor of anyone who has danced hula. We also have a young lady who's working up there. And I asked her, yeah, you guys give a hand, everybody. That's awesome. That's awesome. I said, if your kumu needs help, let me know. I can help. How's that, Baba? Think about it for a moment. 10 seconds. I can only do 10 seconds. After that, I don't know what to do. It's kind of like my popping and my locking. I get 10 seconds worth. But when you look at the testimony of people, for me, it was a guy named Brandon that took his salt. And he spread it over a lot of our lives. He seasoned it. He knew where to add it. Even though he was my closest friend, and we would have at it at times. Like, when best friends, you go at it. And we went at it. But I respected him and liked him and loved him enough that his salt never lost his saltiness. My life was so bad, guys. I don't even know if everyone's heard this, but I shared it last night. And they said, no, you should share it again. Because it improves what Brandon did with his salt. Brandon today is one of my closest friends to this day. His name is, we call him Anini. He's named after a beach on Kauai. That's irrelevant, but moving right along. I was angry as a single dad. I was purposeless, and at times I got violent. I fought often. You're looking at me, the skinny Hapahauli kid. Well, you never know when you lose purpose, when you lose destiny, when you lose your dream, when you lost what you hoped for and all of these things and you feel helpless. I didn't know what to do. I handled myself wrong. And I remember there was a time that I was driving down Manoa Valley, which is where I lived back in the day, and I was driving down and this car was tailing me super fast, just really fast. I was like, who are these young kids tailing me like this? And I'd press on my brakes and then they come up on the side of me, just crazy stuff. And I get to the intersection by Puck's Alley by University Avenue, and I get down. I get out of my car, and I grab them. And I do things, I did things that I'm definitely not proud of. But I praise God that there was this man. He walked out of his car, and he said to me, he says, "Boy, go back in your car." Short Japanese man, like Miyagi-san. Cobra Kai, you know what I'm saying? Like, serious, comes up to me, "Boy, get in your car." "Yeah, but I know. Just go in your car. And I got in my car and I pulled left on University Avenue onto Baratania, and I pulled right into the next shopping center area, and I just parked my car and I bawled my eyes out. So what's wrong with me? God, what is wrong with me? Called my friend Brandon, back in those days when cell phones were this large. Bro, you don't know what I just did, bro. Because, bro, he said, you ready to come to church? I said, I'm ready. I'm ready to come to church. Because I'll pick you up. That Sunday, my oldest daughter, Courtney, at the time, it was only me and her. She was 2 years old. I'm 21. I told you this before, purposeless, angry, no hope, no direction. But then, he took his salt, and he added it to my life. I would not be here. I don't even know if I'd be, like, even on this planet. I don't even know if I'd be in jail. I'm not trying to glamorize what I could have been. I'm glad I'm not that. But I can tell you that people are just waiting for the salt of the saints. So, here's what I was thinking. I was going to do it last night, but I didn't have my bowl. This is my koa bowl. This is what I use in ceremonies when it's required. This is my bowl. This is salt from Kauai. This is water from the Big Island. And tea leaf from my backyard. And if you are okay with a little bit of salt and a little bit of water, and you want to be a saint in the city, you may not be feeling too saintly, but you want to receive this call that God's called us to be, it's optional. If you want to, and if you don't want to, you don't have to. But Jesus told us that we are salt of the earth. He told us our identity. This is who you are. You are the salt of the earth. So if you want some, if I don't want to sprinkle on, it's hard not to hit anybody. It's just water, but it's holy. It's anointed by the Spirit of God. And I think all creation waits for the sons of God to be revealed. I forget the address of the scripture. Left hand turn, second right, end of the cul-de-sac. That's where that scripture is. I don't have the exact address. But think about this for a moment. Would you stand if that's what you're feeling? If you're standing, would you just stand? This might not hit everybody, but Father, I just pray in the name of Jesus that you would anoint us with the power and the presence of God. And Father, that this water is more than just water. It is anointed by God to do what you called us to do, to be the saints where we are, to be the saints in the city. And Father, that by your stripes that we are healed, and by the calling of God, and by your destiny, Father, that you've called us to do your work, to not to be trampled on, but to be seasoned and flavored wherever we go, to be the preservative over this world, to protect what is good, and to promote what is righteous and right in your sight. So, Father, we bless you and we love you. We give you all the praise, all the glory, and all the honor in the name of Jesus. And everybody said, amen. God bless you, brother. God bless you. Awesome.
9: Hey everybody, this is Mike. Thank you so much for listening in. If you felt God tugging on your heart while you were listening to this, I want to lead you in a prayer of surrender that gives your life to Jesus. It's the same prayer that I prayed when I was 21 years old and walked into a church for the very first time in a very long time when I gave my life to the Lord. It's the same prayer that I lead people in every single weekend at our church. Hundreds, if not thousands, every single year pray this prayer to surrender their life to God. And if you want to surrender your life to Jesus today, if you want to make a change, if you want Him to come into your heart, change you from the inside out, do a work in you that only He can do, that you've tried before, that you can't do it on your own, that if you want to give Him your life, and if you want to make Him your Savior and your Lord, then I want to lead you in this prayer. So if that's you, I just want you to hitchhike off of my voice and repeat these prayers and receive it into your heart. And He's going to come into your life and change you from the inside out and make you different from this moment on. So He's not going to make everything perfect for you, but He's going to walk you through every valley and every summit of your life, because He's the God of the hills and the valleys. So if that's you today, I want you to repeat this prayer after me to surrender your life to Jesus. Say, dear Jesus, today I give you my life. Thank you for dying on the cross and shedding your blood that washes my sins as white as snow. I also thank you that when I die, I'll be in your presence for all eternity. But while I'm here, be my strength for today and my hope for tomorrow, my ever-present help in my time of need. You're my God, and I'm your child. The old is past, the new has begun. I'm a new creation in Christ Jesus, created to serve you and to bring you glory. Thank you for what you've done. When I read the Bible, may it come alive. May your Holy Spirit speak to me. When I spend time in prayer, may I sense your presence and even hear your voice. Thank you for loving me just as I am. Thank you for my new life. In Jesus' name I pray. Amen. Well, congratulations. If you prayed that prayer, let me tell you what just happened. Number one, you've been forgiven of all of your sins, everything that you've ever done. Secondly, he's prepared a place for you in heaven that when you die, your last breath on earth will be your first breath in heaven, and you'll be with him for all eternity. But he has a plan, a purpose, a calling, and a destiny for your life, something greater than you ever expected could ever happen to you if you keep walking with him. So don't pull back. Just keep walking forward. Don't let the devil distract you. Don't let life distract you. Receive the words that God gave you and keep on walking with him, and your life will never be the same. But you got to do something. He does all the work, but there's something that you have to do as well. So what's next? If you're already connected in a church here on Oahu, then man, get into that church like never before. Serve, belong, grow. That's what you got to do. But if you're connected to a church, let them know that you gave your life to God. Whatever church that is, doesn't have to be Inspire. A lot of great churches, all kinds of sizes. That's perfect for you in the state of Hawaii. Secondly, you got to get yourself a Bible. I like paper Bibles, but you also got to download the Bible app. Go to YouVersion.com, download the YouVersion Bible. My wife has an app on that. You know, she's got a devotion called Perfectly You. I've got one called the Pound for Pound Principle. Pick anyone. Just get consistent with the Word of God. Spend time in prayer. Tell your pastor you gave your life to Jesus. Or if you don't even go to a church, find one. If you need one, come to Inspire. If you got one closer to you, go there. I don't care where you go. Just go somewhere. Get rooted and grounded in the Word of God, a Bible-preaching, Holy Spirit-believing kind of church. May the Lord bless you. God bless you. Thank you.
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2: A new accident in town. It's on the H1 westbound at the Likelike. It's already got the H1 backed up all the way to Punahou. Otherwise, it's clear coming in from Hawaii Kai, and the drive over from the windward side is good on all three roads. There are only two stretches of slow townbound traffic from the west side, on the H1 at the H1-H2 merge, and on the Waialua Freeway going over Red Hill. Otherwise, you should be moving at the speed limit all the way to downtown.
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14: From the Malama Media News Center, I'm Chaz Ontai. Transit fare increases for the bus, Skyline, and Handyvan take effect July 1st. Under the new fare structure, adult monthly passes will increase from $80 to $90, while annual adult passes will rise from $880 to $990. Cash fares for the bus and Skyline will rise to $3.25, while HoloCard single rides will stay at $3. The Handyvan fares will increase to $2.50 per ride. And beef prices are rising in Hawaii as local cattle supply continues to shrink. The Hawaii Cattlemen's Council says drought has reduced forage, forcing ranchers to carefully manage and reduce herd sizes. The Hawaii Department of Agriculture says the state had about 140,000 cattle in 2023. 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Celebrate summer with Timmy T's. 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Partly sunny and breezy, highs in the upper 80s.
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16: If you see a marriage that is strong, it's because they're working on their marriage. They're not taking their hand off the wheel.
17: To have and to hold. We've all heard those words in a wedding, right? Pastor Greg Laurie says, if you want to have, you have to hold tightly.
16: To have a successful marriage, the couple must cleave. Think of yourself climbing up the face of a mountain. You're holding on for dear life. That's how a husband and wife

0: Many products have labels noting where they were made. Maybe made in China, Japan, Mexico, or made in the USA. Metaphorically, if we were to look at our label, the label of man himself, it would say, made in the Garden of Eden by God. You and I were handcrafted by our Heavenly Father. And today on A New Beginning, Pastor Greg Laurie points out not only were man and woman handmade by God, the institution of marriage was as well. Today we'll get the full story.
1: Why don't we all grab our Bibles and hang a hard left and go all the way to the book of Genesis. The title of my message is Trouble in Paradise. So we've looked at the creation of all things. Now we're looking at the story of Adam and Eve's sin against God in the Garden of Eden. We're reading about the creation of men and women. And in Genesis 2, Moses zooms in from the cosmos to the Garden of Eden. This new section of Genesis deals with the relationship between God and man. So let's read together Genesis 2, verse 7. And the Lord God formed man of the dust of the ground and breathed into his nostrils the breath of life. And man became a living being. The Lord God planted a garden eastward in Eden, and there he put the man whom he had formed, and out of the ground the Lord God made every tree grow that is pleasant to the sight and good for food. The tree of life was in the midst of the garden, and the tree of the knowledge of good and evil. So if you're taking notes, here's point number one. God created man and breathed life into him. This word breathed is interesting. In verse 7, it's warmly personal. God was face to face with man, and with the intimacy of a kiss or a little puff of air, God brings man to life. And now drop down to verse 15. Then the Lord took the man and put him in the Garden of Eden to tend and keep it. And the Lord God commanded the man, saying, of every tree of the garden you may freely eat, but of the tree of the knowledge of good and evil you shall not eat, for in the day that you eat of it, you will surely die. We'll stop there. Eden, the Garden of Eden. By the way, the word Eden means delight. The very name Eden is used synonymously with names and phrases like, oh, it's like Camelot or Atlantis or Utopia or Shangri-La. So we might think of Eden as a fictitious place, but it was a real place that God placed Adam in this garden of absolute delight. It was a paradise beyond anything you could imagine. I mean, think of the most beautiful places you've ever been to in this world, San Bernardino or... I didn't mean that as a joke. Why did you laugh? No, but think tropical paradise or some incredible island or some other place or maybe something you've seen in a movie or on television, and that looks like paradise or the Garden of Eden. Eden was that and much more. Handmade by God himself. Untouched by sin. It was literally perfect. And Adam had the coolest job of all time. He was the gardener in the Garden of Eden. His job was to discover what the Lord had made, to enjoy what God had created, and to tend to this garden. So someone might walk up to him. Well, there wasn't anyone to walk up to him at this point, but later. Hey, man, what's your job? Hey, I'm a gardener in the Garden of Eden. Pretty great opportunity the Lord gave. And he had carte blanche. Enjoy everything in the garden, Adam. There's just one tree I want you to avoid. The tree of the knowledge of good and evil. That was the one thing to stay away from. And so something was missing in Adam's life. And more specifically, it wasn't a something, it was a someone. But Adam didn't know that yet because he had not yet met the someone. But here she comes. Genesis 2, verse 18. The Lord God said, it's not good that man should be alone. I will make a helper comparable to him. Dropped down to verse 21, and the Lord caused a deep sleep to fall upon Adam. And as he slept, he took one of his ribs and closed up the flesh in its place. Then the rib, which the Lord God had taken from man, he made into a woman, and he brought her to the man. Adam said, this is now bone of my bones and flesh of my flesh. She shall be called woman because she was taken out of man. Therefore, shall a man leave his father and mother and be joined to his wife, and they shall become one flesh, and they were both naked, the man and the wife, and they were not ashamed. So my next point, God created woman and brought her to the man. It's worth noting at this point in Genesis, after God created each successive thing, he said, it was good. It is good. This is good. Then he looks at the aloneness of Adam and he says, this is not good. This is not good. I'm going to make, verse 18, a helper comparable to him. In the Hebrew, that can be translated to someone who assists another to reach fulfillment.

0: So Adam is put into a deep sleep and Eve is produced from his side. Adam's enthusiastic response is verse 23. This is not bone of my bones and flesh of my flesh. She shall be called woman. She was taken out of man. It comes from the Hebrew word stokito. We get our English word stoked from it. I made that all up. Okay. But the idea is implied here that Adam was astonished. He was blown away. He was thrilled. In fact, in a way, Adam is waxing eloquent in the way he makes this statement. There's a poetic quality to it. The five lines employ the standard techniques of Hebrew poetry. This is not bone of my bones and flesh of my flesh. She should be called woman because she was taken out of man. He probably said it with an English accent. This is now bone of my bones and flesh of my... I sound more like Cary Grant. I don't know. Judy. There's something about the English accent that makes things sound more eloquent. I mean, if he said it like he was from the South, y'all bone of my bones and flesh of my flesh. You're called woman. No. Or East Coast, yo, you're bone of my bones and flesh of my flesh. Forget about it. You want some coffee? Yeah. Or California, dude, you're not bone of my bones and flesh of my flesh. So awesome, you know. Sort of an exaggeration of California. I don't actually know anyone in California that talks that way, but since everyone thinks we do, I'll just roll with it. Bone of my bones and flesh of my flesh. You're woman, you're taken out of man.
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3: 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I went forward and prayed the prayer to give my life to Jesus. At that time, I didn't even know who Pastor Greg was. But during his message at the Harvest Crusade, Pastor Greg said it would be the best thing I would ever do for myself. And you know what? He was right.
2: If you've had your life changed because of Harvest Ministries, would you let Pastor Greg know? Just drop him an email, greg@harvest.org. Again, that's greg@harvest.org.
1: Well, we're digging into the Lord's design for marriage today in Pastor Greg's message called Trouble in Paradise. Let's continue.
0: So God is now establishing the family. Long before there was a government or there were schools or any other social structures, God establishes the family and a home. This is God's order, a man and a woman together in marriage. Not a man and a man, not a woman and a woman, not a man who wants to become a woman or a woman who wants to become a man, a man and a woman. This is the only order that God will bless. That's true. We have strayed from God's order and we're reaping the consequences of it in our nation today. Almost every social ill that is happening in America today can be directly traced to the breakdown of the family and specifically the absence of fathers. I could speak for 45 minutes just giving you stats to prove what I just said. It's an undeniable fact. And we've tempered with this. We want to eliminate the family. We want to redefine the family. And as we've done this, it's like we're striking at the very foundation of our nation. You know, it's been said, a family can survive without a nation, but a nation cannot survive without the family. So God establishes the family. And now we're also given some secrets to a successful marriage. Now, how many of you are married? Raise your hand. You're married? Okay, good. How many of you are single? You single? Raise your hand up. Okay, how many of you who are single want to be married? Raise your hand up. Okay. How many of you who are married wish you were single still? No, don't. All right. How many of you are happily married? Raise your hand up. Okay, good. Very good. Here's some secrets to a happy marriage. Because people think that marriage will not be happy. It's been said marriage is like a three-ring circus. Engagement ring, wedding ring, and suffering. But it doesn't.

have to be that way. You can have a very happy and fulfilling marriage. How do you do it? To have a successful marriage, you must leave other relationships. Look at verse 24. Therefore shall a man leave his father and mother and cleave and be joined to his wife, and they shall become one flesh. So marriage begins with the leaving of other relationships. The closest relationship outside of marriage is specified here, that of a child to the parent, implying that if it's necessary to leave your father and mother, and certainly all lesser ties must be broken, changed, or left behind. The primary commitment of a man to a woman, of a husband to a wife, and of a wife to a husband must be to them. You're still to honor your parents. You're still a child to your parents, but a new family has begun. And now your primary responsibility is to your spouse above other relationships. And this does not happen in some marriages. They don't engage in the leaving. They don't understand the priority of marriage and how they should treat their spouse. And I think it's so important to have intimacy and closeness and friendship in this marriage that you cultivate and keep alive forever. It doesn't happen by default. If you see a marriage that is strong, it's because they're working on their marriage. They're not taking their hand off the wheel. And your wife, husband, should be your best friend. Your husband, wife, should be your best friend, leaving other relationships and being joined to them. And then to have a successful marriage, the couple must cleave. Cleave. So you leave and you cleave. The word cleave means to glue or to cling. When we come to the New Testament use of the word, it means to cement together or stick like glue or to be welded together so the two cannot be separated without serious damage to both. You know, when I was a kid, I used to build little model airplanes. I was never very good at it. I was very sloppy with the glue. The glue got everywhere. Then they invented super glue, and I was so excited. And I would put super glue. It's almost like it wasn't really working. All of a sudden, boom, it sticks, and they'd warn you, don't get it on your skin. And I got it on my skin. I glued my finger to my thumb. So the rest of the day, hey, everything's okay, you know. But that's the idea, like super glue. And it's not like glue as in stuck together, oh, I'm stuck with this person. It's glued like I'm holding on to you. Think of yourself climbing up the face of a mountain. You're holding on for your dear life. That's how a husband and wife are to be, holding on to each other. In fact, marriage is a picture of Christ and the church. The Bible says husbands are to love their wives as Christ loves the church. And the wife is to submit to the husband as unto the Lord. And so it's almost as though God is saying, hey, lost world, I want you to look at this Christian family right here. Look at the way this Christian husband loves his Christian wife. That's how I love my people. Hey, people that don't believe yet, I want you to look at this woman here married to this Christian man, the way she lovingly submits to his servant leadership and how she respects him. That's how my church loves me. So that's how you can see when a Christian marriage falls apart, how devastating it can be. We need to be an example for people to see. Now, there are times that I understand divorce happens. There are grounds in the Bible for divorce. Unfaithfulness is one. Desertion is another. But I've never read the phrase irreconcilable differences in the Bible. I've been married for 50 years, and I've had 50 years of irreconcilable differences with my wife. Our love has grown stronger, not weaker, because we have followed God's principles. And so this is so important. Now, I don't mean to imply if you're single, you're missing out on God's plan, because God allows or calls some people to a life of singleness. And the fact of the matter is, when you're unattached, when you're unmarried, you have a certain mobility a married person does not have. Paul writes in 1 Corinthians 7, an unmarried man, or we'll say a single person, can spend their time doing the Lord's work and thinking of how to please the Lord. But a married man has to think about his earthly responsibilities and how to please his wife. That's not a criticism of a married man. It's just saying when you're married, you have responsibilities.
You can't just make decisions without consulting with your wife. Or as a wife, you can't just go and do whatever you want without factoring in your husband. But when you're single, you do have a freedom that a married person does not have. So you have to find God's will for you. But our greatest needs are not fulfilled in marriage. Our greatest needs are fulfilled in Jesus, right? That's the key. Because marriage is a picture of our relationship with Christ.

0: Pastor Greg Laurie, today offering some great biblical insight on God's plan for marriage and the family. And there's much more to come as this study continues here on A New Beginning. Well, Pastor Greg just mentioned that marriage is a picture of our relationship with the Lord. He'll develop that further next time. But do you mind us asking, do you have a relationship with Christ? Have you ever bowed your head and asked Jesus to be your Savior and your Lord? Pastor Greg, someone can come to the Lord today and have their life changed, can't they?
1: That's right. The Bible says whoever will call upon the name of the Lord will be saved. So think of it this way. Maybe you're out in a riptide in the ocean and you can't get your footing and you're in trouble and you see a lifeguard. Call out for help and the lifeguard will rescue you. The same is true spiritually. You're drowning in your sin. You need help. Jesus will save you. He will rescue you, but you must call out to him. And you know how you do that? You do it in prayer. So let me just lead you in a simple prayer, and you can pray this prayer after me. You can pray it out loud if you like. And this is where you are calling out to Jesus to save you. Just pray this. Lord Jesus, I know I'm a sinner. And I know you are the Savior who died on the cross for my sin and rose again from the dead. Now, Lord, I turn from my sin and I put my faith in you. Be my Savior, my Lord, be my God and my friend. I choose to follow you from this moment forward. In Jesus' name I pray. Amen. Hey, if you just prayed that prayer, I want you to know that Christ himself has come to live inside of you. And I have a resource I want to send you. It's called the New Believer's Bible. So the New Believer's Bible is the New Testament in the New Living Translation with hundreds of notes that I wrote that will encourage you in this commitment you are making to follow Christ. There's some other materials included as well in what we call the New Believer's Growth Pack. But let me get this New Believer's Bible into your hands as quickly as possible. Here's Dave to tell you more.
0: 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Well, Pastor Greg, we're so happy to make available your revealing book called Jesus Revolution, and we can even include a copy of the film of the same name. Let me read you a comment we received. This listener wrote, "My husband and I took my 86-year-old father to see the movie. Before it started, I handed him some tissue. He asked, why? I told him he would probably get emotional during the movie because that was the era of his salvation. Well, Dad chuckled at me, you know, as 86-year-old fathers are likely to do. But when the movie was over, he had used up all the tissue. Thank you very much. I thought, what a great example of how that movie has touched many, many people. It touched me. I used up some tissue. It was a very moving film, and so is the book called Jesus Revolution.
1: Yes. Well, I'm thankful the movie got through to him. You know, it's interesting how people of all ages love it. Older folks remember it. But then younger people connect to it as though it's current. And when we were making the film, even though this is a period piece set in the 70s, I said to the director, John Irwin, we need to do this in a way where it feels current and contemporary. And as I've spoken to so many young people who've been moved by it, I can see that we hit the mark. So 86-year-old man, young people, across the generational lines, it touched people. And we're thankful for that. It's a story of the last great spiritual awakening in America called the Jesus Movement or the Jesus Revolution. And it's a book called Jesus Revolution, written with Ellen Vaughn, a prolific, outstanding writer that goes into the backdrop of the time, the culture, things that were happening historically, as well as the incredible move of God and how it actually came about. You know, it's been said the fame of revival spreads the flame of revival. So our hope was if we told a revival story through the book and then through the film, our prayer was that it would inspire another spiritual awakening. And we have seen revival-like things come as a result of people seeing this film. So we're praying that God will continue to use it. So if you haven't read the book, I want to send you a copy for your gift of any size. 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No, I'm joking. 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
0: 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Well, next time, more insight on what happened with Adam and Eve in the Garden of Eden. 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Join us here on A New Beginning with pastor and Bible teacher, Greg Laurie. This is the day when life
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3: There's a new accident reported on the H1 townbound near the Waiava Road overpass. It's got traffic slow again through the H1-H2 merge, which had cleared out. The other unusual slowdown is on the H1 westbound through town. There was an accident earlier at the Likelike. It's gone, but traffic on the H1 remains extra slow from the old Waialae Road overpass to the Pali downtown. Baritania is a good alternate. Traffic is looking okay coming in from east and windward, Oahu.
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16: God told Adam and Eve, He said, hey, the day you eat the fruit, the day you decide to rebel, the day you disobey, the day you declare independence from God, you will surely die. Now, physically, they didn't die that day, but spiritually, in that moment, they died. And not just them, but everyone who's come from them. All humans have been essentially spiritually stillborn already. Born into sin. Ephesians says we're dead in our sins. We're unable to take one step in the direction of our own salvation. We can't earn our way to God. We can't even initiate peace talks with Him. We can't end the conflict because we are not good people. Here's the thing. There are no good people. Good is not something we attempt. Good is what we are. Right? It is a moral description of a thing. For example, I am a human. Right? I cannot choose to stop being a human. Being a human isn't just what I attempt. It's not just what I do. It's what I am. I can't choose to be a Vulcan or a chicken or a pig or an octopus. Being human is my condition. Some people think of sin as only something we do, only something we attempt. That's not how it is. Scripture says, no, sin is also a part of what we are. It is our condition. When we think of it as just behavior, we think, well, if I just change my behavior, then God should be happy. Then the conflict goes away. But that fails to recognize that we aren't just people who sin. We are sinners apart from God. Sin is a condition into which we are born. It is a condition in which we are stuck. That led the Apostle Paul to declare that none is righteous. No, not one. No one understands. No one seeks God. No one does good. Not even one in the whole world. The tragic thing is if we die as enemies of God, there is no opportunity for reconciliation after death. You and I, if we don't find a way to make peace with Him, we will be His enemy forever. And again, Jonathan Edwards writes, consider what it will be to have God your enemy for all eternity without any possibility of being reconciled. It's a scary thought. It's a heavy thought, isn't it? Not just about us, but about the people we love and the people we know and care about. So what's the answer? Okay, we recognize that we are God's enemies, that every human in their sin is God's enemy. So how can we become friends with God again? How can we restore peace? How can we be reconciled with a holy and righteous God? Well, that's where the good news comes in. Christ reconciles us with God. If you have a Bible, our key text for this morning is in 2 Corinthians chapter 5. You can turn there if you've got old school copy or something on your phone or a tablet, feel free. You may remember last week we read 2 Corinthians 5:17. That was our key verse last week. We talked about being new creations, that therefore if anyone is in Christ, he is a new creation. The old has passed away, behold, the new has come. Right after making that point, Paul makes this very significant one. Verses 18 and 19. All this is from God, who through Christ reconciled us to himself and gave us the ministry of reconciliation. That is, in Christ, God was reconciling the world to himself, not counting their trespasses against them, and entrusting to us the message of reconciliation. Notice something fascinating. Who's doing all the work here? God. God is doing all the work. He's doing all the reconciling by himself. God is reconciling us to God. It's important to understand our peace with God is 100% a work of God. Our peace with God is 100% a work of God. And this is absolutely necessary because we can't get ourselves to him. He has to get us the whole way. Suppose that you were ziplining across a dangerous ravine up on the North Shore, as my wife Fiona and I did a few weeks ago. Let's say the distance that you needed to cross was 2,000 feet. Okay, you have to get across a 2,000-foot ravine. Now, you wouldn't want to try and jump across the ravine, right, David? You don't want to jump across the ravine, right? No, you want to zip line across the ravine. Now, here's the good news. You have a 1-inch thick cable that is capable of holding several tons. Bad news is it's only 1,000 feet long. You need it to be 1,000 feet longer. But I come to you and I say, hey, don't worry, it's okay. I have a 1,000-foot long thread. You can use that. You can take the cable, attach it to the thread, and you can get across. Respectfully, you decline. You don't call me any names. I said, well, why? Do you not trust the cable? Well, yes, God, I trust the cable, but I don't trust the thread. Okay, well, let's change the story. Let's make it you have 1,900 feet of cable, and you only need 100 feet of thread. Would you go then? No. All right, what if you have 1,999 feet of cable? Just 1 foot of thread. A 1-inch thread? No. Of course not. Because 1 inch of thread will leave you just as dead on the rocks at the bottom as 1,000 feet of thread. There can be no thread that is part of this equation to get you from point A to point B across the dangerous ravine. Now, the cable represents the work of Christ. The thread represents yours and my good works. They can have no contribution to our salvation. They cannot save us. No threads are welcome. As the famous English preacher Charles Spurgeon put it, if we have to put one stitch into the garment of our salvation, we shall ruin the whole thing. We are sinners. We are prisoners to sin. We are born into that state. I mean, imagine it's like God breaking into our prison, you know, busting in, coming, doing all the work, destroying the guards, getting to your prison cell and going, here's a spoon. Deuces. Like, it's not like God does most of the work and says, all right, but now you have to get yourself from here. I got you 3/4 of the way, but your thread will probably carry you across the remaining chasm. No. It is a work of God. He doesn't just do most of the work. He does all of the reconciliatory work. Because in our nature, we have to admit we would never choose him. So God has to be on both sides of the reconciliation. He has to be the one offering the reconciliation and the one accepting it on our behalf. I like how the New English Translation rendered verse 18. It says, from first to last, this has been the work of God. God doesn't just put an ad on Craigslist, be like, hey, if you want some salvation, come see me at this address at this time. No, God comes to your house. He finds where you live. He busts in the door and he brings salvation and reconciliation and peace to you and into your home. You know, it's fascinating. As far as Greek scholars can tell, nobody before Paul used the verb reconcile this way. Nowhere do we find anywhere else that it be the phrase being used to reconcile to oneself. It almost doesn't even make sense in English, right? Well, we think of reconciliation the same way Greeks would. It takes a minimum of two parties working together to reconcile to one another. It normally takes two to make peace. Not with God. With God, he alone can do all the work. He's not on Facebook waiting for you to accept his friend request for you can finally be friends. He does it all. He comes to get you and to reconcile you to himself. He does all the work. He brings the peace. He deals with the problem of your sin and my sin. He clears the elephant out of the room. He crosses the chasm. He comes down to us. As CJ said, a king who came to earth to die for his people. Not only that, but to die for his people while they were still his enemies. King won't die for his people, much less his enemies. But our God does. And that is how he removes our sin, right? I mean, how does God remove our sin? How does he get rid of this barrier? Well, Paul told us in verse 19. He said that in Christ, God was reconciling the world to himself, not counting their trespasses against them. Now, God removes the sin problem by not counting our sins against us. But we know that God is righteous. He's a good judge, right? So God can't just forget about our sins. So where do they go? If he doesn't count our sins against us, to whom does he count our sins? To Christ. The sins are not accounted to you anymore. God removes the barrier between you and me and counts our sins to Christ. Those are the terms of the peace agreement. They're quite straightforward. They're quite simple. Our sins are accounted to Christ. This is the core of the gospel. This is the good news. This is the message of reconciliation. This is the source of peace, the death of Christ on the cross. That is how God makes peace with us, by getting rid of our sin, by destroying the barrier that is between us and him. And even though we are the ones who sinned, we don't get punished. Read on, 2 Corinthians 5, in the next two verses, verses 20 and 21. It says, therefore we are ambassadors for Christ, God making his appeal through us. We implore you on behalf of Christ, be reconciled to God. God made him who had no sin to be sin for us, so that in him we might become the righteousness of God. It's kind of a weird thing. What do you mean he didn't know sin? Did Jesus not know what sin was? Did he go around like, oh my gosh, that's what you guys are doing. I had no idea. Of course not. I think you could make an argument that Jesus, the Son of God, probably knew better than every other human who ever lived what sin was. The word know here is not talking about a factual knowledge. Jesus was aware of what sin was and what people were doing. This is talking about a knowledge of experience. See, I know sin. I know the devastation it brings. I know the separation it causes. I know the regret it creates. I know the way sin hurts me and it hurts others. I experientially know how sin makes me feel far from God, how it makes me feel afraid, ashamed, and under a cloud of judgment. I know sin. But Jesus did not know sin in that way because he never sinned. He was perfect. Yet the one who did not know sin, who never experienced it, Paul tells us, was made to be sin on our behalf. He was made sin for us. Jesus served on the cross as our substitute. He died for our sins in our place. Now this means that I no longer have to work to be at peace with God. Your work adds and contributes nothing to earning peace with God. The gift of reconciliation is a gift. And that gift comes to you through faith. We are righteous before God. We are made right with God, not by behaving, but by believing. The moment we believe, the moment you believe, the moment you trust in Jesus Christ to be your Savior, that instant God reconciles you to himself. It's a gift that comes to you by faith alone. He replaces the animosity with friendship. Now, you were either at peace with God or you were not, right? It's not like a kind of thing. It's not a sliding scale. It's binary. You either have peace with God or you don't, just like you can't be kind of pregnant. You either are or you're not. You can't be kind of reconciled to God. And if you are in Christ, you are fully reconciled to him. You are not his enemy anymore. You are his daughter. You are his son. You have been reconciled to Jesus the moment you trusted in him. So what do we do with that? What are some of the implications of reconciliation? Well, actually, there are several important implications. And for those of you who are astute observers, you'll notice at the title for your notes, it has an A after the 15. So yes, that means we're actually going to park out on this 15th wonder for the whole month of August. Talk about what are the implications of reconciliation, because they are widespread and very much worth our time. So we're going to park out on this for month of August, but this morning I just want to focus on God has reconciled you to himself. What are the implications of just that statement? I think there are two that come from our text. First of all, be reconciled with God. Right? That's the obvious one. We implore you with Paul on behalf of Christ. Be reconciled with God. If you're not a believer, then come to Christ. Abandon your attempts to end this war on your own terms, through your own efforts. You cannot earn peace. You can only receive it. And it can only come through faith. Trust in what Jesus has done, D-O-N-E, rather than what you do, D-O. You can believe today, right where you are, as Belinda did that one day in here 30 years ago, you can decide today to believe that Jesus is the Son of God, that he saved you from your sins. You can trust that he makes you right with God. He removes your sins and therefore removes the enmity between you and God forever. And if you are a Christian and you are here this morning, let me ask you, are you living like a man or a woman who has already been reconciled to God? Are you living in the freedom of the peace treaty, or are you still trying to cover up your nakedness? Are you still trying to add something to it? Are you still trying to earn peace? I know I personally struggled with this for years. Now, I became a Christian at a young age, and I was taught and understood that, yes, the moment I believed, God and I were at peace. But I always felt like it was more of a ceasefire than an actual eternal peace treaty. It was more of a pending good behavior type of agreement. That there were things I could do, things I could say, or things I could fail to do that would somehow break the treaty. I felt that I was just one sin away, one bad big sin away from destroying peace between me and him. I thought the conflict could reignite. I thought I could be on God's bad side again, that there was a way to make myself his enemy again. That if I didn't read my Bible, if I didn't go to church, if I didn't give any money, if I lusted, if I was angry, that I was breaking the truth. I was violating the terms of the agreement, and God was going to rip the thing up and come after me again. took me a long time to learn that I am not the keeper of my peace with God. God is the keeper of my peace with God. And this is the great news about you and I having nothing to add to our salvation. If reconciliation is fully a work of God, if it is all done by Him, it cannot be undone by anybody else. I didn't cause my reconciliation, so I also cannot cause its demise. And that's the good news. I am reconciled forever. Christ makes peace between God and His people forever, for all eternity. So Christian, understand this. There is nothing you can do to break the peace treaty between you and God. There is nothing you can do if you've put your faith in Christ. There's not a single thing you can do or a single thing you can fail to do that would somehow reignite the spiritual war between your Father and you. He's not going back to war with you. When He said it is finished on the cross, He meant it. He has laid down His arms forever. He's reconciled you to Himself. This means that the throne room of God is not a minefield. You don't have to tiptoe around God. You don't have to worry that if you say the wrong thing or ask the wrong thing or do the wrong thing, that somehow God's going to flare up and completely destroy you. You can walk confidently up to God. God's not going to destroy His peace treaty with you. It was given you in Christ. It also means that God doesn't just put up with you. Right? You're not like some foreign enemy that He now has to kind of grit His teeth and force a smile at. He's not just a judge who you walked into His courtroom, fine, I'll declare you not guilty. Now get out of my courtroom, I don't want to see you again. That's not who He is. We're going to talk about it another time, but one thing He does is He adopts you into His family. You become His son, you become His daughter. He starts a friendship with us, even though we were His enemies. And this also means that God does not hold your past against you. The wall of sin has been broken down. You never have to say to God, God, get away from me, for I am a sinner. Because you know what? You're not a sinner anymore. That's not who you are in Christ. That's what we talked about last week. You are a new creation. You are a saint. You are forgiven. Yes, you still sin. Yes, you need to confront that and you need to confess that. But that is different than God going back to war with you. The elephant's left the room. Your sin has been defeated. You can go home and sleep quietly in your bed. God's not coming after you. Now, not only does this mean that you can be reconciled to God, and we implore you on behalf of Christ, be reconciled to God, but it also means in verse 20 that God has given us the ministry of reconciliation. That means that you and I, we can and we should invite others to be reconciled to God. Our mission is to announce to the world that the war is over. We get to invite people to the peace summit with God. We can implore people on behalf of Christ. Be reconciled to God. This command is truly at the heart of what it means to be a missionary, which we all are. In our workplace, where we live, where we eat, where we play, where we do whatever. As God's ambassadors, we have the authority to represent Him, the authority to offer Christ's work of reconciliation to others. We can bring good news to the least, the last, and the lost, that the war is over. There is peace with God. You can be reconciled through Christ. Have you ever heard of Lieutenant Hiro Onada? He was the last Japanese soldier to surrender after World War II. Now, in 1944, he and three other companions were left on an island in the Philippines and were told explicitly to continue the war even if Japan surrenders. Now, eventually, the other three companions were either killed or surrendered, but Onada continued his war alone, even after Japan had surrendered. Through the years, he ignored messages from loudspeakers announcing Japan's surrenders. Leaflets were dropped throughout the jungle, urging and begging Lieutenant Onada to surrender and return to Japan. During his 29-year private war, he killed at least 30 Philippine nationals. More than $500,000 were spent trying to locate Lieutenant Onada and convince him to surrender. Finally, on March 10th, 1974, he surrendered his rusty sword after receiving a personal command from his former superior officer. His lonely war was finally over. When he returned to Japan as a prematurely aged man of 52, he made this comment: "Nothing pleasant during 29 years in the jungle." There is nothing pleasant about continuing a fight when the war is over. The war with God is over. Why continue a fight with him? God has offered you peace. He has reconciled you to himself. Why are you keeping up this lonely war between you and him? It's a new day. Everything has changed. We invite you to be reconciled with God. And for those of you who have been reconciled, go out and invite others to be reconciled to God. Let them know that they don't have to fight God anymore. They don't have to continue their jungle warfare either. They can come out and know the grace and freedom of Christ. I know that peace in our world is promised. It's offered. It's declared, but it never lasts. But with God, peace will last a lifetime and then for all of eternity. The moment we believe, God reconciles us to himself in Christ. We can be at peace with God forever.
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3: The drive-in from East Oahu is still good on Kalani on Oley Highway, but it's slow on the freeway from the Waialae exit to the McCully Overpass. There's been rain this morning on the windward side, and the drive is wet to town, but traffic's moving okay over the Ko'olau on the Pali, the Likelike, and the H3. The west side freeway traffic is good until you get to the Middle Street merge. Both freeways are backed up there, and then it's going to be slow to the downtown exits.
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0: Many people who proclaim to know God only pursue a relationship with Him based on what He can do for them. Yes, He's our provider, and we should ask Him to meet our needs. However, God wants more than a relationship of seeking His hand. He wants us to seek His face. When we seek His face, our soul thirsts and our flesh longs to be in the presence of God. An intimate relationship is our pursuit, not just a relationship based on His provisions. Seeking God's face is not predicated on what He can do for us. It is birthed out of recognizing God's holiness and desiring to be holy as He is holy. Let us continue with this series on holy living with Bishop Bethea. Join Bishop Bethea as he continues this teaching on holy living seeks God's face, not His hand.
1: Amen. In Acts the 17th chapter, and I'm going to read slowly for those of you that are still looking, in the 22nd verse, it says, "Then Paul stood in the midst of Mars Hill and said, Ye men of Athens, I perceive that in all things ye are too superstitious. For as I passed by and beheld your devotion, I found an altar with this inscription, To the unknown God. Whom therefore ye ignorantly worship him, declare I unto you." The 24th verse says, "God has made the world and all things therein, seeing that he is the Lord of heaven and earth, that he dwell not in temples made with hand, neither is worshipped with man's hands as though he need anything, seeing he giveth what? To all life and breath and all things." Now, God give everything. So this is why it's going to go on and tell us why we should acknowledge him or seek him. Amen. And then it says in the 26th verse, it says, "And has made of one blood all nation of men for to dwell on all the face of the earth, and has determined the time before appointed and the bounds of their habitations." So God see our life like a helicopter over parade. He see us coming into the world. He see us in the world, and he see us going out of the world. So he knows everything that's going in, and he already got the date. See, one thing that we do celebrate is birthdays, but you need to know that God already got a death date, and ain't no changing to it. There ain't no changing to it. When it's my time to go, I don't want you to be asking, "Lord, keep him." Because he's already got it planned out. This Calvin, you're going to come in on May 23rd, 19, whatever it is. I'm not ashamed. My age, 56. Amen. And he said, "You're going to go out whatever date that is." I don't know what that date that is, but he's already put it in place. Saints, you might as well just begin to rest in the Lord. I'm going to be here as long as God says so. I'm not going before my time. Somebody say hallelujah. And I'm not going after my time. Hallelujah. Amen. Amen. Now look what it says in the 27th verse. It says that they should seek the what? That they should what? Seek the Lord if happily they what? Might feel after him and find him, though he what? Be not far from every one of us. He's not far from us. He's right there all the time. Amen. And then it goes on to say in the 28th verse, "For in him we live." For in him we live and move and have our being, as certain also of our own poets have said, "For we are also his offspring." Now, there is nothing you're going to do in life where God does not give you the ability. We had a brother in the church, very, very, very smart brother. He had a degree, master's degree, in about three or four maths. About three, four different maths. He had a master's degree. As a matter of fact, he was one of the people who on the team that came up with call waiting. And so he would say to me, "Pastor, I'm trying to get this understanding of this tithing." And I said, "I can't explain that to you. God is going to have to do that." And so he, you know, he was struggling about making a commitment. He was well off. The Lord blessed him. I mean, he had finances. I consecrated his yacht. I consecrated his new house. He was well off, but he just couldn't understand about seeking God. And so when I explained to him, it's in him we live and move and have our beings. He went to work one day and sat at the computer and didn't know what it was. And this is a person now who sets up networks for every cell phone. He traveled all over the world setting up networks for cell phone companies. He didn't work for every one of them. But he was sitting down looking at a computer and didn't know what it was. And he called me. He said, "Pastor, I got a problem." He said, "I don't remember nothing." I said, "No." He said, "I don't remember nothing." He said, I made it to the office, but I can't remember a lot of things." I said, "Remember this. It's in him you live. It's in him you move. It's in him you have your very existence. And everything you're able to do, it's because of him. All you got to do is say, 'Lord, I love you. Lord, help me to be who you made me.'" Now, this brother could do 160 something words in a minute talking to you and typing and don't make no mistakes. And you know what? God restored his understanding just like that. And he said, "Now I know what the scriptures mean when it says it's in him I live. It's in him I move. It's in him I have my being." You don't want to have that experience. You want to start seeking his face when? Now. Amen. And so not only that, but with the tithing, I said, "I can't explain that to you, but I tell you who can." So God visited him one night and I never, ever had to. He never asked me nothing about tithing after that. He and his wife, she was at the time, she was. Now, I need you to know, this couple drove from Washington, D.C.

0: always send people that even though they look like they don't need God, I need a little church. I say, God, and you pray for this as well. Lord, help the down and outers. That's the ones that's homeless, and help the up and outers. In other words, the down and outers are the people who have nothing and out of God. And then you've got the up and outers who have everything and out of God. So I always say, Lord, send those, the down and outers and the up and outers, so the down and outers can become down and in, and the up and outers can be up and in. And he always would send people that was a part of the up and outers to get them in. And he always send people who was part of the down and outers. Amen. And so the point that I'm trying to make in that story is that you need to know without a shadow of a doubt, if God don't quicken you to know something, you know nothing. If God don't give us the ability to move, we don't move. Are you understand what I'm saying? So now we just read that God created everything in heaven and in earth. So this is what I believe Holy Spirit had me to share this message with you, is because at some point you need to know the source of everything, not just the source of your needs, but the source of your existence, the source of what caused you to be able to think, remember, to concentrate, to do anything. He is the source. So then I always understood if somebody had something I want, I try to make friendships with them. I try to start a relationship. Y'all know what I'm talking about. If you needed something from somebody and they had it, you try to befriend them or whatever. I came to the conclusion years and years ago, well, God got everything I need. I need to put everything in him. Are you understand what I'm saying? Because it's in him that I live, move, have my being, and everything that I created. God will everything that he's created or that I would ever need, he's created it already. And every person that I need favor with, he will give me favor with them. This is why he says, give and it shall be given unto you, shaken down, pressed together, shall I cause men to give into your bosom. In other words, I'm going to touch the heart of men to give to you. Are you understand what I'm saying? And so just keep this in mind, that it's in him we live and move and have our being, because God is the creator of all things. Our whole life, our very life is in his hand. Our whole life is in his hand. It would greatly benefit us to seek an intimate relationship with him. If you need to know anybody, you need to know him.
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0: We seek favor with people for different reasons and different things. Is that not true? It would seem that because God created us and everything that we need and will ever need, it would make good sense to seek to have favor with him. Hallelujah. It would seem that everything about me, I would put into that relationship. And some of you know what I'm talking about. Whenever you make it up in your mind that, Lord, you're my everything and my everything is you, then you notice something. You notice something totally different. Amen. And this is not on your bulletin, but I'm going to read it to you. It's 1 Chronicles 22 and 19. Those of you that's trying to take notes, make a note of this, because what I'm going to do is you just use some scripture.

0: to show God beckoning and calling us to seek him. So if you want to, just make a list of them. If you can't turn to them, make a list of them and do this. Go back and go over those scriptures again and let Holy Spirit speak to you. Amen. And First Chronicles, the 22nd chapter and the 19th verse, it says, now set your heart and your soul to seek the Lord your God. Arise, therefore, and build ye the sanctuary of the Lord God, to bring the ark of the covenant of the Lord and the holy vessel of God into the house that is to be built to the name of the Lord. On your handout, amen, if you would look to Psalms 27 and 4. Psalms 27 and 4. It says, one thing that I have desired of the Lord, that I will seek after, that I may what? Dwell in the house of the Lord all the days of my life, to behold the beauty of the Lord and to inquire in his temple. We seek after and desire a lot of things. Hallelujah. But God wants us, or he's beckoning us, or he's calling us, amen, to desire after being in his house, or should I say being constantly aware of his presence in and around us. If you're born again, God's presence is in you. Not only that, but God's presence is around you. Wherever you go, he's there. Amen. And remember now, we read where it says, seek the Lord, if haphazardly you will find him. Why? Because he's not very far from us, because he's always with us. And those of us who are born again, he's in us. Oh, glory to God. He's in us. He's in us. If we can get this here, I tell you, the thing that will always change in a Christian life is whenever they think that God see everything I do, God hear everything I say, and there's nothing that I will do or say that God do not hear or see. Whenever you get that mindset, there your whole perception on life change, because you no longer live as if I can do my own thing. You live as though that, Lord, you saved me for a reason. You put me in the earth. You put me in my mother's womb for a reason. For one, to have relationship with you, and one, to encourage other people to have relationship with you. So my life is not my own. Amen. And this is why the scripture says, it's no longer I that liveth, but the Christ that liveth in me. So what God is doing, see, we're in a time now, saints, where the devil has been very, very successful with his distractions from the holiness of God. Even in the church, even in Christian life, there's a lot of Christians that have no perception that God is holy. They know he good, but they don't know he holy. Now, if you be honest for a minute, most of your life, you have lived a relationship with God from a provisional standpoint, not from a relational standpoint. So a relational standpoint, Lord, if you do nothing else in my life, again, I will still love you as if you're doing everything in my life, because the truth of the matter is you are doing everything in my life. Amen. The key is for you and I to make that connection. We know that he's good. The Bible says the rain on the just and the unjust. So when it rain, God don't just, as far as farmers is concerned, he don't have rain just rain on the farm, on the Christian farmers field. He have rain everywhere. So just because God is giving life and waking us up every day and meeting our needs and provisions and stuff, and we see blessings here and blessings there, we may get a little comfortable that God is okay with our relationship, when the truth of the matter is these provisions and these blessings is to draw us closer to him. Are you understand what I'm saying? It's designed to draw us closer. I want to find another verse of scripture here that will help. And Psalm 63, it is not on your bulletins, but let's see what that says. Psalms, the 63rd chapter, and I'm going to be reading the first two verses of Psalm 63. Psalm 63. And while you're in Psalms, after this, I'm going to go from Psalm 63 and we're going to go to Psalms 53. Okay. Like I said, I'm going to use some verses of scripture just to kind of help us, you know, with this. And we're going to go from 63 to 53, and then we're going to go back to 27. So the next three verses is going to be in the book of Psalms. So when you find that, say amen. Amen. Amen. So some of you found Psalms already. Amen. Psalms 63. We ready? The first verse says, O God, thou art my God. It says, early will I seek thee. My soul thirst for thee, my flesh longeth for thee in a dry and thirsty land where there is no water. To what? To see thy power and thy glory, so as I have seen in the sanctuary. It says, early will I seek thee. Now, a lot of times people think that early meaning that they seek him during their devotion. And that is true. But early mean that I will always seek you throughout the day. I'm not going to just start my day with that because, you know, like I said, I think I shared with you before, when I'm having my morning devotions, I pray, God, show me your holiness. Not, Lord, bless the works of my hand, bless this, bless that. Okay, you got that covered. But I want to see your holiness, because when I see your holiness, my whole day is going to be affected in a way that will be acceptable to God. Are you following what I'm saying? So let me see your holiness. I know that I got this to do, I got that to do, and I know that if I seek first your face, I know that my provisions and everything that I got to do is going to fall into place. Whoever I need favor with, you'll give me favor with. Whatever I need to do, whatever I need to remember, I know all of that is going to fall in place. First of all, let me see your holiness. Amen. When I do that, so I think about this, as we seek God's face, what happens is we will develop an unquenchable thirst for a conscious awareness of his presence in our life and relationship with him. So whenever you and I get this thirst, how many of you ever thirst after something? You get the thirst will cause you to do anything to eventually quench it. You will do anything to eventually quench it. And what he's saying here, he said, I have this thirst all the time. It's unquenchable. Are you understand what I'm saying? I'm seeking your presence and being aware of your presence all the time, and I just can't get enough of you. Are you understand what I'm saying? And so this is what is meant by seeking his face. You live a life where you just can't get enough God.
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2: The major roads coming into Honolulu are fine, and earlier slowdowns are gone. All of the slow traffic now is in town. The H1 eastbound is slow from the Middle Street merge to the Punahou exit. The H1 westbound is slow from Cocoed Avenue to the Punahou overpass. If you're heading up to the freeway from Waikiki, McCully gets slow at Citron. Kapahulu gets slow right after the light at Kapi'olani. Kalakaua is slow from Phillip up to King Street.
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12: Welcome to Seculo. We've got some news for you today. I think this plays well off of what we talked about yesterday. We talked about those indictments that the Department of Justice had handed down to 455 individuals that were committing fraud against the United States and stealing taxpayers' money. And I did see a lot of comments when we were talking about that of, yeah, they're just indictments, but nothing will happen. That has kind of become the mantra of the nihilistic right, is what I like to call it, conservative nihilists that say, yeah, nothing will happen. Nothing will ever happen. We had sentences that were handed down against members of an Antifa cell in Texas. Now, this was a cell of people that attacked an ICE detention facility in Texas. They were charged with things like rioting, attempted murder, carrying explosives, etc. This happened last year, actually around the 4th of July, so just shy of a year ago, when this attack on a detention facility took place by these members of Antifa. And they were convicted. But not only were they convicted, their sentences were just handed down. And they are staggering. The leader of this cell, according to the Department of Justice, the leader, received 100 years in prison. Think about that. Not even a life sentence. 100 years in prison. And when you add up all of these nine individuals that receive sentencing, and there are more that have had continuances, their sentencing hasn't even happened yet. But you add up of what was handed down in Texas, more than 450 years in prison collectively. You have a 100-year prison term, 70-year prison sentence, two, three, four, five, six that are were handed 50-year prison sentences, and two that have 30-year prison sentences. This is very strong justice. These are people that showed up, that did reconnaissance, that were dressed in all black, that had rifles. Many, more than 40 firearms were gathered to carry out this attack. I'm sorry, more than 50 firearms. And they planned this. This was premeditated. This wasn't a spontaneous protest. And one of the police officers that responded to them shooting off fireworks as distraction was shot in the neck by the man who received 100 years in prison. Now, sometimes justice takes a while. This didn't take that long. This is just under a year since their attack in 2025. And we're seeing real justice. I contrast that with what we saw yesterday with the indictments from this Justice Department that will pursue real justice. Are you still going to say, yeah, but will anything happen? Because this is something happening. This is accountability. This is also putting other Antifa cells that want to cause problems, that want to terrorize American cities. Hey, you're going to go to prison for the rest of your life. Call me, 1-800-684-3110. Do you think this is a sea change in the way that these things are handled? But don't worry, not everyone is happy that justice is being served. I'll tell you what Congresswoman Rashida Tlaib had to say about these sentences when we come back. It probably won't shock you, but it should, because this is someone who is sitting in a very powerful office in the United States of America, an elected congresswoman. You're not going to want to miss what she has to say about it. Stick around and you'll find out. And if you are just new to this broadcast and you like what you're hearing, go ahead and give us a subscribe on YouTube or Rumble or wherever you're watching. Thumbs up and leave a comment of where you're watching from. 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
12: Welcome back to Seculo. We're talking about the individuals that were sentenced yesterday, 100 years for Benjamin Song, who was the ringleader, they said, of this Antifa cell. Here's what we have to say. This is a good day. This is a good day for justice when you have individuals that were trying to carry out a terroristic attack. They had plotted this. They have the all their encrypted messaging in the DOJ's press release on this. They had the evidence. They took them to trial. They got convictions and they got justice. They got prison terms. This is how the United States justice system should work, right? This is good. This should give everyone that is losing faith in the system a boost today that, hey, look, when people do bad things, they go to jail. There is accountability. That helps rebuild trust in our system. But here's also the problem, is that you have a sitting congresswoman who spoke out on this, put a post on X that was very displeased, I'll say, with the sentences that were handed down, more than 450 years among the eight or nine of them that received sentences yesterday. Here's what Rashida Tlaib had to say. These sentences are a travesty and totally unjustified. But that's the point. Americans hate the fascist Trump regime. So the only way they can try to cling to power is brute force. NSPM7, that's National Security Presidential Memorandum 7, is a grave threat to all of us. And more expletive terrorism charges like these are coming. Let that sink in. The National Security Presidential Memorandum 7 is really talking about when the president designated Antifa as a domestic terrorist group. It's kind of a national security memorandum of how they are treating the group, obviously as domestic terrorists. And a lot of that had to do with how the sentences here were elevated because it was terrorism related. Now, I'm certain that Congresswoman Tlaib has never seen violence that was prosecuted from maybe a different perspective that should have been prosecuted. That was not domestic terrorism, right? She would have not said something like January 6th was domestic terrorism. Now, there are many different angles to take on that, but the danger of a sitting congresswoman calling out where they went with over 50 firearms, not something normally the left is super protective of. They planned this. On the body camera, this was introduced at trial, you can overhear the man who shot a police officer in the neck yelling to his compatriots, "Get to the rifles." This was a staged attack on a detention facility. They knew that it was planned out. It wasn't chaos. It wasn't, what do we do next? It was, we rush up and we cause chaos so they don't know what's happening. And then when they start to respond, we get to the rifles. That's an ambush. That you don't take 50 firearms and yell to your group, barking orders at them to get to the rifles because you just want to scare them. Their entire intention here was violence and death. against people they didn't know, but their fellow Americans. So when you see a congresswoman say things like, these sentences are a travesty and totally unjustified, but that's the point, that Americans hate the fascist Trump regime, so the only way they can cling to power is by brute force. No, the brute force here isn't sending Benjamin Song to prison for 100 years. And you know what? He gets due process. He gets to go through, he went through a 12-day trial. He was convicted by a jury of his peers and got this sentence handed down because that's how it works in our system. And then, you know what he also gets? The ability to file appeals after this, because that's how it works in our system. The brute force are those that disagree with a political policy, immigration policy, and they decide to organize themselves, acquire an arsenal, and attack law enforcement at a detention facility. And once they've gotten their attention, yell, get to the rifles. That's the brute force, not a 100-year prison sentence for a domestic terrorist. But this should give you hope in this era of uncertainty where our justice system has suffered many setbacks of the confidence of the American people. Whether it's been judges that have seemed to be making policy or legislating from the bench, where you've seen the nationwide injunction issue trying to stop every single thing the administration does. It has given the American people this sense of you can't do anything, but you can, because our Constitution is strong. We're about to celebrate 250 years of the Declaration of Independence. And I do truly believe we can see another 250 years. But it's not by abandoning our principles. It's not by saying nothing will ever happen. It's by engaging. It's by getting back to the root of that. It's by maybe picking up the Constitution and the Declaration of Independence and reading it. Just so it's fresh on your mind as we get to this 250. Because that is how we survive another 250 years. But the onslaught's coming. Last night told us this. If you watched any of the results that came out of New York from their primary, because at the same time you have someone like Rashida Tlaib calling out and lamenting over these prison sentences for domestic terrorists, a sitting congresswoman lamenting these prison sentences, you see a wave of democratic socialists, as they call themselves, winning primaries against incumbent Democrats in New York. Three individuals supported by the mayor there, socialist Zoran Mandami. This is a moment of reflection for everyone, and it shouldn't scare you. It shouldn't terrify you, because we are strong. We have a strong foundation, but we have to cling to that. We have to cling to these founding principles. Because now we're seeing it's not just a mayor of a city in the United States, a very important one, but now it's potentially three more socialists in the House of Representatives. And it wasn't just that. You saw state representative races as well. The Democrat Socialists of America in New York City celebrated last night as one of their candidates won for New York State Senate District 12. And this was their post. Palestine was on the ballot, and now a Palestinian-American Democratic Socialist is going to Albany. This is exactly who New Yorkers need, fighting for them in the state Senate, because socialists get it done. I feel like they're setting themselves up for a parody there of socialists get it done, and just going through all the atrocities that have happened over the course of the world history at the hands of communists and socialists. And then with the tag, socialists get it done. That's what they're setting themselves up for. But people forget where we've come from, and people forget what we're rooted in. And now's the time to read it. Now's the time to get back to those basics. That's why the term conservative it has been seen as like a stuffy term, but it is about conserving what makes America great, and that is our foundational principles. It's not a living document. It is the foundation of which we build upon. So I think that this is a very good time to remember that as we see, yes, our justice system does work. This is a good moment, but it's also a warning moment because of what we see happening in New York and around the world, not just in our country, where people that decide to be disengaged, and it's like, yeah, these may be my principles, but no one else believes them anymore, so I'm just going to walk away from the process. I'm just going to think our justice system doesn't work anymore. I'm just going to think, New York's a lost cause. No, it's not. This is America. So don't become one of these conservative nihilists that you see everywhere on social media and YouTube and trying to bog you down. Get excited about our country again. Be like those Europeans that you see on social media that are experiencing real America, not New York, LA, Miami, Disney America. They are experiencing real America and they love it. They're excited about it. That's what we stand for. That's what we fight for. That's why we have this foundational root in America that is so great. And we can't let it go away. As Benjamin Franklin said, a republic if we can keep it. And we can, but not if we disengage from the process. Folks, we'll be right back. We're going to be talking about a case that the ACLJ is now fighting right now. It's something I've been talking about a lot this week because the deadline is tomorrow for this school. And we will talk with Christy when we come back.
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12: Welcome back to Seculo. Will Haynes here. I'm joined now by Christy Compagnone, who is in our D.C. office and joining us from our studio there, one of our senior attorneys. And I thought it was important to bring her on today because we've been talking a little bit about this all week. You heard me and Jordan talk about it on Monday. Yesterday, I brought it up a little bit as well. But it's wonderful to have Christy on with this because she's actually been representing this family and this little girl since the first instance when she was in second grade. So it's wonderful that our attorneys not only get to defend these families and stand up for these families once, but also develop a relationship with them and trust, build that trust bond with these families of like, listen, the ACLJ's got your back. And Christy, this is that remarkable story where three times now. This is becoming a harassing pattern by this school district and different schools at this point because of elementary and middle, but where this little girl is being silenced and forced to violate her faith at school, something that the ACLJ has fought since our founding against school districts and schools that try to tell children your rights under the First Amendment, they go away as soon as you walk on public school property. Tell us a little bit about this family and just what you've gotten to know about them over the years as you've represented them through these multiple accounts of really harassment at this point.
18: Yes, our client is just the sweetest 12-year-old that I have ever experienced. She knows exactly what her beliefs are. She believes in Jesus, and she is going to continue to share his good word with everyone that will listen, and she stands up for what is right. So this went back all the way to when she was in elementary school and was searched at the door of her elementary school coming in, where the principal would remove her Christian tracts out of her backpack and confiscate them. So we stepped in back then with a demand letter because that was so outrageous. And the school district affirmed that that will never happen again. We don't need to worry about it. Well, sure enough, this year, now that she's in the middle school of the same school district, as a sixth grader, she was told, she was pulled out of a classroom and told by the vice principal that she has to, again, stop talking about her religion and stop handing out Christian tracts because people were uncomfortable with it. And so she knew better, and she said, I need to call the ACLJ. I need to speak to Christy. And so we helped her through back in March, and we told the school district this is outrageous. This is against all of her constitutional rights. She is absolutely allowed to share her faith as long as it's not disturbing the classroom. And again, we got a response that says, you're right, we're so sorry, this will not happen again. But here's the thing, it's gotten worse, and it's clear that they have some kind of animus against her because of her Christian beliefs. Because there was now an assembly, one that her parents have opted her out of in the past. And so as soon as she was sitting in there and started to hear the content, knowing it was against her religious beliefs and she should not be listening to it, she told her teacher, like she always does, I should not be here. I don't feel comfortable. I want to leave. They pulled her out, and that teacher told the rest of the teachers, oh, she has to go to the bathroom. An interesting lie to try to get her out of the situation. But unfortunately, the bathrooms were closed. So she was standing in the hallway when another teacher approached her, said, what's wrong? And she explained again, I don't feel comfortable being in there. This is against what my parents have taught me, and I don't want to go back in. And that teacher said, well, you have no other choice. You have to go back in. So our sweet client was shuffled back into her class, and she sat there for 30 minutes sobbing, avoiding her eyes, trying to not listen with her ears, along with her best friend, because she was forced to sit through this 30-minute assembly that was against her religious beliefs. And so, I mean, they didn't ever call her parents. They didn't send anything home with her that day. And so the first her parents heard of it was when she got in the car and said, we have to call the ACLJ. So we talked with her that very night.
12: I think it's important to reiterate, and I'll get right back to you, Christy, but when you talk about a 12-year-old girl, that now this is the third time this has happened to her from her school, one, the courage that she has to not just abandon what she knows is right when the heavy arm of the school is pushing her, trying in every way to get her to abandon that. I mean, that's the goal. That's the end game. But I also think it's interesting you bring up that she wasn't allowed to talk to friends. She wasn't allowed to socialize and talk about her beliefs because it made others feel uncomfortable. But then when she told them, I feel uncomfortable, you have no choice. This is the school. You have to do this. You aren't allowed to feel uncomfortable. And also the irony of knowing that where all of this ideology comes from, hearing a teacher say, you have no choice, that irony is not lost on me. But Christy, we've sent a letter, as a lot of times it's difficult as a parent when you're trying to make this choice. You want the smoothest path, the path of least resistance for your child who's in middle school. And so you want just the school to do the right thing. But the school is on notice. If they don't respond appropriately to this letter, they're going to be facing the ACLJ in federal court.
18: Arguably one of our biggest cases, because we're going to bring back all of these circumstances going back to the past and building this argument that This isn't about the assembly. The school has taken a religious animus against our client for her beliefs, and they are targeting her and discriminating against her time and time and again. And so I think, yes, this demand letter, she's only 12. The parents are trying to protect her the best they can, but they are guns blazing for if the school doesn't relent, we're going hard with a complaint next week. First thing next week, we're going to explain not just the First Amendment element of this, but they are literally breaching Supreme Court precedent from just a year ago with Mahmood. This is clear-cut precedent that they are violating right now.
12: Well, and once again, we will be bringing you the updates on this, and we are so grateful here for attorneys like Christy and the entire team that fight so diligently for these clients. But it's not just the amazing team of attorneys we have here at the ACLJ and the amazing broadcast team that we have here at the ACLJ to come to you every day and talk about this. It's because of you, ACLJ supporters and champions, that we're able to do this. I mean, just imagine having to fight, hire an attorney three times for your daughter from second grade to sixth grade. The cost of that to try to fight for your rights would be staggering. And they don't have to pay a penny. The ACLJ provides this service with the best attorneys in the country for $0 to that family. They can get back to, I mean, it's a stressful time as it is. Your daughter is being targeted by a school. But they don't have to worry about that financial burden to fight it because of you. Because you join the ACLJ and you stand not just with us here. We're the unimportant ones in this. You stand with that little girl. You stand with her who has the courage to not give up on the things her parents have taught her. The solid roots and foundation they've given her. When she's just talking to friends about Jesus and they're being told, you can't say that here. She knows better. She's been taught better. And she will fight it. I can't think of many people that could have that kind of courage after repeated harassment by authority figures. It's remarkable, but we can't do this great work without you. So know that when you give to the ACLJ, when you give one time or monthly as an ACLJ champion, that's what your money does. It stands with that girl. It tells her her courage is not for nothing. That there are thousands and thousands and thousands of Americans that see her and are standing with her and aren't going to let people just destroy her rights. That is the future of America right there. That courage. And you can stand with her today at ACLJ.org. Donate today.
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21: 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Welcome to Face, a radio ministry from Kalihi Union Church, where we are committed to loving God, loving people.

we say yes and we worship him, it makes him delighted. When we say no and we rebel and we join forces with the enemy, and the consequence is evil, he takes it personally. The other one is vengeance. And that vengeance is great news for you and me. Because vengeance is true and just. It is righteous under God. And it is completely, perfectly matched, the vengeance and the punishment to the crime. And God is the one who promises great, great, just and true justice for each one of us. Now, if you've ever experienced injustice or abuse, if you have ever been in a situation, we're very fortunate in the United States, we do have some degree of justice on earth, even though we're not promised justice in the Bible on earth. We're promised justice in heaven before God. But we have some justice. I mean, Trish and I and the kids, we lived in a country where you couldn't trust the policeman. Not unless you greased their palm, and even there you didn't know if they double-crossed you. And you certainly couldn't trust the judges unless you were really rich and you went in. And there was no justice. But God promises here, for all the injustice of the world, and all the times we cry out, God, how can you be a loving God, and how can you let this evil go and cover this world? How can you let so much evil happen to such little kids and people that are just victims? God, are you not seeing anything? Are you not doing anything about it? And God says, there's not one hair on your head that he hasn't noticed. There is not one tear that has been shed that will not be avenged. There will be perfect justice with God because he has perfect love. And that justice will either be met on the cross and what Christ has done through his blood in dying for us, or it will be met very personally as the wrath of God is poured out. See, God's righteousness is just and true. You're going to see this next week in Revelation chapter 19 as well, when Jesus comes on his war charger. But the suddenness of Christ coming like a thief is a crisis. It works a crisis in our hearts. Because we have this issue of how do I respond? And you would think that it would be great if we all responded to the love of God and the grace of God. You know, that's what changes our hearts, is the offer of forgiveness and the offer of grace and of love and kindness and eternal life. But when you don't respond to the good, then like any parent, you give a taste of what happens when you change sides and you choose a road to destruction. So that's why you see the consequences. They start small, and then they get bigger and more frequent. And yet if people don't even listen or respond to the discipline and the warnings, what are they going to respond to? And here you have it poured out. God said, this is what's going to happen to Satan. This is what's going to happen to the beast. This is going to happen to everybody who has the mark of the beast on them. Don't go there. But it says, even then, when they were receiving the wrath, they did not repent and they cursed God. It is so nice of God to give us the job of blessing and of grace, because that's when we see lives changed. And don't think that you can say no to God now in a time of grace, and that when the punishment begins to happen that you'll turn, because that's not how it works. It didn't work with Pharaoh, and it doesn't work in the end times. The time of grace, now is the time to turn. Those of you that have graduated, we just celebrated the graduation. It is today for you to live your whole life that's ahead of you for Jesus. Don't think you can go off and sow your oats and then you'll turn around and someday you'll have a chance to turn back again. We don't know that. He's coming like a thief when we least expect it. Secondly, we see the blessing of keeping watch. He says, blessed is he who stays awake. Or literally keeps watch. I love to sleep, but sometimes I get cats that are fighting outside my house, and I wake up, and I go out, and I keep watch, and I take my little bucket of water, and I try to sneak up on those cats and get them, and
Usually I don't get them at all. So don't worry, cat lovers. They're okay. Okay? But we keep watch. And at night, if we know that something's coming down, we stay awake. And that's when the thieves, that's when the enemies plan to come. And Jesus is telling us, in the same way, we are to stay awake. I mean, a lot of you, that's a struggle in the sermons. That's okay, that's me. But you stay awake for Jesus coming, okay? You don't want to be caught sleeping. There are three things I just want to cover really quickly as to how we can stay awake and keep watch for the coming of Christ. First one is we are to be awake and prepared intellectually. God does not want us to be ignorant, but he wants us to be informed so that we are not surprised. So a lot of you know what I'm talking about. You've had to go to a doctor and he said, you know, I've got this news for you and we need to do something about it, your situation. And we need to go through these treatments. Perhaps you need to go through the surgery and this is what's going to happen when you do it. And this is how long it's going to take you to heal, and these are the kinds of times of pain, and we're going to have to walk over that, and you're going to need help and support. You are informed, you are not ignorant, so that you are prepared intellectually. Now, that still doesn't let you escape the pain, but it's really good when that happens, right? And those of you that have had babies, you know, when we had our Trish was pregnant with Matthew, we went to these, I don't know what you call them, classes where you find out how you breathe and you find out that as a husband, you're going to hold your wife's hand and she's going to scratch all the skin off your hands because she's in so much pain, but that's okay. You're going to be a man and you're going to take it because this is coming. And eventually, as it gets increasing in frequency and intensity, there's going to be that last push. That's Revelation 16. And after that last push, Lord willing, you're going to hear that little one cry and you're going to have him and you're going to hold him and praise God. Okay? So God is wanting us, as we go through these difficulties, to keep our eyes on the throne and on worshiping him so that we don't miss the blessing. And that we are blessed throughout it and we are blessed at the end of it. And he begins with our minds. Colossians chapter 3 verse 1 is, since you have been raised with Christ, set your mind on things that are above, where Christ is seated at the right hand of the throne of God. Okay, so that's a prepared intellectually. Secondly, we want to be prepared relationally. And just really appreciate Jody and Eddie.

in our relationships as well. And Eddie shared about our relationships and the importance in our relationships of keeping those relationships Christ-centered with Christ there. And the best way you can do that is you can get really good at saying, "Will you forgive me? I'm sorry." Okay? So we're gonna try that. Okay, we're gonna practice it because this does not come naturally. We're gonna say it first to God. Okay? We're gonna practice. Here we go. Will you forgive me? I'm sorry. Let's try it again. Lord, forgive me. I'm sorry. Let's try it one more time. We want to get really good at this. Here we go. Ready? Lord, forgive me. I'm so sorry. Okay, whenever you do that and you do it with your heart, whether you're talking, you know, your whole past of your sin or whether you're talking just today or last week, the blood of Jesus covers you and forgives you. Okay? But whatever you've done is an offense against God, but impacts all your relationships here. It impacts the church. So today we're going to practice to the church. Because any sin you've done in your life has harmed those other believers around you. Okay? And so we're going to practice and say, "Forgive me, I'm sorry." Okay? Can we say that? "Forgive me, I'm sorry." Let's try it again. "Forgive me, I'm sorry." We've got to get really, really good at this. This is the power of God over everything satanic and demonic that longs to bind you and hold you slave. Let's try it again. "Forgive me, I'm sorry." Okay? And that releases the power of the Holy Spirit in our relationships. So that wherever we go, whatever we are doing, when you come with a spirit of blessing, and you are forgiven. When you go, you forgive, and you have a spirit of blessing in the coming and the going, and the forgiveness fills it all the way through. But there's another second one we want to add to that. You ready? Here we go. All right? I'm going to say it to God first. I love you. Okay? We're going to try it again. I love you. Okay, one more time. I love you. Okay? Oh, that makes God feel good when we say that. But in our relationships as well, we need to say that to each other. Okay? And it's holy and it's pure unto God. Okay? So don't get caught up in the perversions and the junk of the world that sees everything through perverted glasses. No. This is in the holiness of God. And so we're going to say, "I love you" to His church. Can we say it? I love you. Try it. I love you, church. Can you say it? I love you, church. Why? This is where, if we know the coming of Christ is coming, we want to be prepared intellectually, we want to be prepared relationally. If your relationships are forgiven, you're ready. You're ready. You're ready for the income right now. Anytime, no matter what happens. And so there's a preparation relationally that we are to live constantly. That's why he says stay awake. Don't let there be a moment where you let that junk slip into your relationships. You always have the power of forgiveness at your hands and in your mouth to use. And then he says he wants us to be prepared spiritually. We're not to be fearful, but faithful. We want to be faithful to the Lord. In Revelation 16, you have from verse 2 through to 11, horrendous stuff. The angels pour out these bowls of wrath. They pour them out. And the first one, you get sores on everybody. That wears the mark of the beast. The second one, the sea turns like to the blood of a corpse. And then the third one, it's he said, fine, you've killed all these babies, you've hurt all these children, you've killed the innocents, and you've done this, and you want blood to drink, I'll turn all the waters to blood. And the angels echo, you are just and true in your judgments, God. And the fourth angel, the sun, whether it's an asteroid or meteorites or whether the sun itself does a supernova, there's all kinds of explanations people have, but don't miss the point. The point is, in the midst of all of this, we are to be prepared spiritually and we are to have faith through our worship in the living God. We are not to succumb to the fear of what is happening around us. If you're waiting for things to get normal for you to serve Jesus or for you to worship Him, I am really sorry. Okay? Because normal that you've known is not going to happen again. But the glory of God that you do know is going to increase. And so we learn to walk in the glory of God, in the power of the Spirit, into the unknown, even into the disasters
that take place.

0: Okay, so we have disasters from 2 to 11. I mean, it just verse 2 to 11 and Revelation 16. And then you get demons in 12 to 14. You get the three frogs coming out of the mouths of Satan, the dragon, and of the beast, and of the false prophet. And they seduce all the nations to come and do battle against God. Bad idea. All right? But that we bring the blessing and we keep watch even through the disasters, even through the demons. And what we are seeing now is we are seeing political powers and religious powers that when they speak invitation to the demonic, it's real. It's not just a little pretend slip. It's real. It's opening a door for the demonic where the demonic has not had access before. But while you and I and the church are still here, we have an equal job. And we close that door in prayer in the name of Jesus. And we come against that which is demonic. But there will be a time if the church is raptured and not here for the wrath, because it says we're not destined for the wrath of God. So if the church is raptured, there's going to be no one interceding and holding back the demonic powers. Oh Lord. It's a fearful prospect, but we are to be prepared spiritually, fearing the Lord and faithful to Him and not fearing the things of the world. Okay? Finally, as we look at this passage, want to look at what is important for us to guard. All right, our verse says, "Blessed is he who stays awake." Can we say awake?
1: Awake.
0: We sang "Awake, my soul," and sing a great song. Thank you, worship team. "And who keeps his clothes." Now, this word "keeps" actually means guard. It's the same word used in Matthew 28 when the Roman soldiers were guarding the tomb of Jesus to make sure the disciples didn't steal his body. Okay, so it means guard. So you got to guard these clothes. It's the same word that Jesus uses later on in Matthew 28 when he's giving his great commission. "All authority in heaven and on earth has been given to me. Now you go and you make disciples, baptizing them in the name of the Father, Son, and the Holy Spirit, and then guarding them. Guarding them to observe, teaching them to observe, teaching them to guard and keep all of the commands I've given them, not to let them go." So there is very active. That's why these words are used in the middle of the preparation of the setting up of the Battle of Armageddon. Because this isn't just a little, you know, brushing off the lint. Oh no, this is a guarding. You keep those clothes on no matter what happens. Okay? And these clothes represent the righteousness of Jesus. So we are clothed in the righteousness of Christ. And I want you just to turn for a minute as we finish it with Colossians chapter 3. Colossians chapter 3, I think, summarizes the dynamics that we see and puts them into very practical application for us. Great, great chapter to memorize. All right? Galatians, Ephesians, Philippians, Colossians, if you can find it. Chapter 3. And what we see here is these clothes described in verses 12 through to 14. Now, all of this, it talks about our life being hidden with Christ in God. That's verse 3, where literally when Christ has clothed us, we are hidden. Remember it says we don't want to be exposed and found naked? Okay, so literally all of our sin, all of our shame is hidden with the righteousness of Jesus. And this clothing of righteousness is described in verse 12 as compassion. Can we say compassion?
1: Yes.
0: Kindness. Say kindness. Humility. Gentleness. And patience. Okay? So that's the clothing Christ has given us. That's how he's treated us. That's the clothing he's given us of the righteousness of Jesus. And that no wonder the saints are described as being in dazzling white, just like the angels. You know, you are clean in the righteousness of Christ. He said, guard those clothes. Hang on to them. Okay? Wear them. Wear them with blessing. But then in verse 13, it says that we are to forgive as the Father has forgiven us. And so we want to practice again. Can we say this? Forgive me. I'm sorry. Come on, guys. Get awake here. Forgive me. I'm sorry. It's powerful. Don't underestimate the power. Okay? And then it says, tie all these together with love. Remember the other thing we did? It says, I love you. Come on, let's try it. I love you. Husbands, every time you leave your wife, you say, I love you. And you come back home, you say, I love you. Every time you say goodbye to your kids, say, I love you. Every time you're on the phone, text them, I love you. You cannot say, I love you. It is powerful for blessing in the kingdom of God. So we're clothed in righteousness, and then we're covered from the sin and the shame of the wrath. You can read this whole bit of Colossians 3, 5 through to 11. It says, put to death whatever is earthly in you, sexual immorality. No wonder if you read Revelation chapter 17, 18, you're going to see the great prostitute and how the enemy takes that which is holy and pure and beautiful and righteous before God and seeks to twist and pervert it. Any impurity, lust, evil desires, greed, all of this idolatry, because of these, the wrath of God is coming. You used to live this way, not anymore. So don't go back. Don't go back to wrath and rage and anger and malice and slander and filthy language. That's not you. Keep, guard these clothes of righteousness and put them on in the name of Jesus. And the last thing is continually worship in the midst of the conflict. If you're waiting to worship when it's convenient and when it's easy and it's nice, learn the secret of Jesus, who could bring an abiding presence of God even to the cross. And here in Colossians 3, verse 17, a verse many of you know, it says, whatever you do, can we say that? Whatever you do, whether in word or deed, do it all in the name of the Lord Jesus, giving thanks to God the Father through him. So there is this continual worship in the conflict. And in John chapter 3, you know, Jesus offers us this freedom to go from death to life by trusting in him. For God so loved the world, he gave his only begotten son that, finish it with me, whosoever believes in him should not perish. He doesn't want anyone to perish. He says in 2 Peter 3, 9, that's why God's waiting. You're saying, where are you, God? You're slow. He's saying, if I come right now, the person you're praying for that doesn't know Jesus, they're going to perish. So get busy in winning them to Christ. But then it says at the end of John chapter 3, whoever believes in the Son has eternal life, but whoever rejects the Son, just like the dragon, just like the beast, just like the Antichrist, whoever rejects the Son and his grace and his offer of forgiveness and of eternal life, whoever rejects the Son, even when they see the consequences of what is planned and spoken against the enemy, whoever rejects the Son, they will not see life, for God's wrath remains on him. We don't know when. It's going to be like a thief. We do know what. Make sure. You're in union with Christ. Make sure you're in communion with Christ. And release the blessing from God through you so that all those in your world can be rescued and know his salvation as well. Will you stand with me? Let's stand together. You know, we had an accident here on Tuesday, and a lady crossing the crosswalk was hit by a car. And she died later. It was really serious, and I had to review the videos with the police because we caught it all on video. So I was walking, looking at the video, I looked from the perspective of the woman and said, oh, this is horrible. Thinking of her family and thinking of her kids. I mean, this lady, she had a green light walking through. It's awful. But I'm really glad I'm not the judge. And when the car went through, the car didn't see, and the car stopped just in front of Jack in the Box a little ways. The driver didn't get out. I can't imagine what was going through that poor driver's head. I can't imagine. Just the shock and anxiety and what do I do? And the driver didn't get out to help the person. The person was lying alone in the center of the intersection. And there are five or six cars that drove by. It stopped, but then they just drove by, the lady lying in the... And I say, what's going on in the minds of those people? Maybe they were shocked. I don't know what's going on in the minds of them. But isn't it nice that God's judgments are just and true? He is able to see and understand every side of the situation from every person and bring his love and his grace and his power to bear. And whatever you have done, whatever you haven't done, whatever are the things in your life, you can be covered and hidden in Christ, and you can be robed in his righteousness, so that when he comes, you're okay. And we have his blessing. So Father, right now, I pray that you would hide us in you and cover us with the blood of Jesus, and let those robes of righteousness cover our nakedness and our shame. Lord, all the things that we don't want exposed to the world, but that you have forgiven. And Lord, come and place your blessing on us now, that we may worship you with all that we are. And if disasters come and they go, Lord, whatever happens, Lord, that we will give you all that we are. Wake us up, God, as your children. In the name of Jesus, we pray. Let's worship the Lord.
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12: 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And we just happen to be the 21st century edition. And I don't know that we can match the courage and the faithfulness and the boldness of those who have preceded us, but I know we can get caught trying. The purpose is to serve the Lord. And that has not very often been a popular position. Some of us have lived lives where there was some celebration of that. But that season, I believe, has slipped past us.
11: 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We'll be back to the message in just a moment. But first, we want to tell you about Pastor Alan's new book. 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That's 855-577-2255. We're so glad you're here to listen. Today's program is part one of Pastor Allen's message called When Kingdoms Collide, The Tipping Point. Tune in tomorrow to hear part two.
12: We are watching a conflict, a spiritual conflict. I don't believe it's primarily political or ideological or about nation states. I believe there are two worldviews, two spiritual kingdoms that we see colliding in the earth. I'm not suggesting that they have equal power, but I'm suggesting that there is enough, that there is a conflict that's visible. And you don't need a great deal of discernment to know that. I'm of the opinion we've approached a tipping point. I do not believe the status quo is sustainable. I don't believe the things that have shaped our lives in previous years are going to extend into the future in the same way. I believe there is tremendous change afoot. And I don't mean from the previous, this most recent election cycle. This has been taking place for a while. So I'll bring you back to the little paradigm that we've been talking about here for a season now, to watch, to listen, to think, and to act. You have to pay attention. I don't think it's wise or prudent or helpful to spend hours a day consuming the news. Typically, it's about a 10-minute information cycle that's repeated ad nauseum. So take 10 or 15 minutes a day from whichever source you prefer and kind of take a look at what's happening in the world. Listen to what's being said. See if it makes sense, if the logic of it holds together. Try to understand the perspectives that are being presented. Think about it. You know, there's a great temptation. I meet people all the time, so I just don't watch the news anymore. Well, tell me how it feels to have your head buried in the sand. I don't always enjoy the news. I don't always enjoy the information. I don't always agree with the presentations, but it helps us to be aware of what's happening. Think about it, and then be prepared to do something with it. Not out of anger or belligerence. I'm not talking about that, but it needs to inform your response to our world. Not just what you wish the world would be or how you wish the world would be. The Church of Jesus Christ, as I understand it, is the most powerful force for change of the human being that's ever been released in the history of humanity. And it's not because of us, it's because of the redemptive work of our Lord and Savior. Jesus orchestrated something on that Roman cross outside the city of Jerusalem 2 millennia ago that changed the destiny of every human being. And that's the message we have for our generation. Every generation has to make a choice. So when kingdoms collide and the tipping point, see, I think we are very much in the midst of a great upheaval and a realignment. I don't imagine that I understand the outcome yet. I don't think it's clear. I think the determining factor will be the people of God and the choices we make. There's a great deal of biblical precedent for that. I'm not avoiding declarations. I have preferences. I know what I would like to happen, but I don't yet know what we will do as a people. And I don't simply mean our congregation by any means. I believe the greatest changes are still before us. I think what we've seen to this point is just a small, small sample of what we will see in the years ahead of us. Again, it didn't begin with this election cycle. It's been percolating for quite a while. What I can tell you is the principles which have brought us security and security to our lives and our routines and our habits, they have succumbed to decay. It's been caused by our neglect. No need in pointing fingers at previous generations. There's too much of that. We want to be angry at people who lived 150 years ago. We better deal with the reality of our world. Institutions that we've relied upon for foundational security have faltered. If you're willing to look, it's abundantly clear that they have not been upholding the truth. They have been formulating lies to manipulate and control, and we see the outcomes on a daily basis. And those few who stepped forward into the public square to challenge the status quo and suggest that the emperor truly has no clothes, we've all witnessed them to be subjected to withering assaults. To those who were watching from the shadows or the sidelines or just a bit disoriented, the message becomes pretty clear. Don't challenge the narrative or you may forfeit your place at the trough of ill-gotten opportunity. I believe the church has an assignment. And I don't really believe it's all that confusing. I think our ignorance is either willful or feigned. I think we have to recognize the conflict, return to the values of our Bibles, have the courage to choose the truth, to be advocates for Jesus of Nazareth, reject the invitations to accommodate evil. They are many. and to give yourself to serving the Lord. If we will do that, I believe our children may know freedom. I'm encouraged, greatly encouraged. It's a more hopeful season than I have seen in a long time. There's an emerging church, slightly different forms. The voices are coming from unexpected places, but they're filled with the power of God, standing on the truth of God's word, empowered by his Spirit, with a boldness that is birthed from gratitude at what God has done for us. I want to be a part of that. If God is moving in the earth, I want to move with him. I don't want to stand on the sidelines. I want to start in Matthew 13 with a verse of scripture. Jesus is speaking, and he's talking about the value we attach to the things in our lives. It's a valuation of assets. We've just had a pretty high-profile court trial about valuation of assets. Jesus said, "The kingdom of heaven is like treasure hidden in a field. When a man found it, he hid it again. And then in his joy went and sold all he had and bought that field. Again, the kingdom of heaven is like a merchant looking for fine pearls. And when he found one of great value, he went away, sold everything he had, and he bought it." It's a very direct message. It isn't complicated. Jesus is simply saying there's an unparalleled value in the kingdom of heaven and the truth that extend from that. There's nothing that can be compared to the value of that. And no matter what you have or achieved, what talent you possess, what awards or accolades you may have received, they should all be secondary. They should all be yielded to the opportunity to secure your position, place, and opportunity in the kingdom of heaven. Amen. Nothing is more significant than your standing in the kingdom of heaven. I want to say it again. I don't want you to miss it. It's not just rhetoric for church. I know we're in church and it's a weekend and you're supposed to go to church on the weekend. So, Jesus, that's the answer for everything, right? And sometimes we get kind of locked into those narrow lanes. But I'm talking about in where you really live the rest of the time when you're not in a worship service or watching one. And you think about how you value yourself and your circumstance. There is nothing in our lives more significant than our standing in the kingdom of God. There's no opportunity, there's no resource, there's no reward. There is nothing that you would want to trade for your status in the kingdom of God. Not the approval of anyone. In fact, I would risk the disapproval of anyone in order to have the honor of being identified with Jesus of Nazareth. And I think in the church, we put so many things in front of that. The congregation we prefer, the denomination we prefer, the translation we prefer, the way we look, the accent with which we speak, the nation from which we come, all sorts of stuff. Who cares, folks? None of those things will stand the test of time. They will slip into the past and be forgotten. Your status in the kingdom is what matters. Now, I want to take a minute because of the turmoil and the confusion and the conflicting messaging and the polarization and all the stuff. And if you're not aware it's happening, set the alarm. Because I promise you, it's happening. And the shadows have gotten filled. They're crowded now, people standing in the shadows because they're afraid of the light and they don't want to stand out there in the arena floor. And there's all sorts of competing. Some will say, you know, it's prophetic. It's the end of the age and the world is coming to an end and Jesus is coming back. So go hide under a rock and when you hear the trumpet, you'll be golden. On the way I read the story is when the Lord comes back, he wants to find you busy about his business. Well, I'm not against preparation, but I don't think the prophetic approach to this, as far as how you invest energy and time, is the best idea. I think we want to engage. I think we need to understand that there has been pressure upon the kingdom message from the time it began. And we just happen to be the 21st century edition. And I don't know that we can match the courage and the faithfulness and the boldness of those who have preceded us, but I know we can get caught trying. And so I want to invite you to imagining this differently. Your faith should not be defined by the frequency with which you attend church. or having checked the boxes on a prayer of salvation and a baptism experience and 6 times volunteering. Now, I believe all of those things have merit and value. I've helped lots of people check boxes. But the purpose is to serve the Lord. And that has not very often been a popular position. Some of us have lived lives where there was some celebration of that. But that season, I believe, has slipped past us.
11: We'll be right back. But first, a word from Pastor Allen about his new book.
12: Folks, understanding who you are in Christ, the price that was paid to give you status in the kingdom of God, it will write a future for you that is not dependent upon your family of origin, your life circumstance, the expressions of evil that you've had to overcome. In Christ Jesus, we are triumphant both in time and for all eternity. We put this little booklet together. It'll help you. 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It's a game changer.
11: 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That's 855-577-2255. Now, let's get back to Pastor Allen as he wraps up part one of his message called When Kingdoms Collide, The Tipping Point. Tune in tomorrow to hear part two.
12: So I want to go back to the book of Acts. Acts is the story of Jesus' best friends after he went back to heaven. Some will remember in Acts chapter 1, Jesus ascended. He went back to heaven. Acts chapter 2 was the promise fulfilled, the day of Pentecost. The Holy Spirit poured out. Acts chapter 3, there's a miracle in Jerusalem. A man is healed and the whole city is stirred. And the disciples now are pushed back into the arena. By Acts chapter 4, the pressure is building. And we're going to start with Acts chapter 5. It says, the apostles perform many miraculous signs and wonders among the people. Now, you need to know before we read any further, at this point, the apostles are already suspects. Their leader has been crucified, tortured to death in public as a criminal of Rome and hated by the religious aristocracy in Jerusalem. And the mob from the city of Jerusalem shouted at the top of their lungs, crucify him. It is not a cool time to be a Jesus kind of person. So the apostles, when we step into this narrative, they're already fugitives. They're already suspect. People step away from them. They're no longer invited to the cool parties. It's not chic to hang with them. They perform many miraculous signs and wonders among the people. And all the believers used to meet together in Solomon's colonnade. It's dangerous stuff to go into a public place. Solomon's colonnade is a part of the public temple. No one else dared join them, even though they were highly regarded by the people. Nevertheless, more and more men and women believed in the Lord and were added to their number. You know, the church should grow under the stress of resistance. I think there's a direct correlation to the enthusiasm the believers have to the expansion of the message. We're going to have to get over protecting our notion of personal salvation and become advocates for Jesus again. Verse 15, as a result, people brought the sick into the streets and laid them on beds and mats so that at least Peter's shadow might fall on some of them as he passed by. Wow. Too much change is happening. Can't get an appointment with Pete anymore. Told them I wanted prayer and they said, well, just stand in the street. Maybe he'll walk past. Think anybody got offended? I promise. Crowds gathered also from the towns around Jerusalem, bringing their sick and those tormented by evil spirits. Then all of them were healed. Something's happening. Then the high priest and all his associates, and this is the group that orchestrated Jesus' arrest. They delivered him over to the Roman governor asking for an execution, who were members of the party of the Sadducees. They were filled with jealousy. Now remember what's happening. People are being healed. People who are tormented by unclean spirits are being set free. And the people in charge of the religious convocations are offended by this. That doesn't seem right. We wouldn't have anybody in a national cathedral be offended. Oh, I'm sorry. They're filled with jealousy, so they arrested the apostles and put them in the public jail. But during the night, an angel of the Lord opened the doors of the jail and brought them out. Go stand in the temple courts, he said, and tell the people the full message of this new life. And just so you get that, I mean, it's easy to read, but they're arrested because of their message and put in jail. And when their boss was arrested not too long ago, he ended up on a cross. And now they've been arrested and put in a jail. Same people orchestrating all of this. They were there when they came to get Jesus in the Garden of Gethsemane. It's a trigger point. And an angel comes and opens the cell doors and says, go finish your sermon. Now, in case you missed the application, the angels want me to finish my sermons. That's the lesson of the day, if you don't hear anything else. I'm kidding. No messages, please. Go finish. You know, you could be a little intimidated and think, well, you know, maybe we were just a little too strong. Maybe we should talk more about the history of our story. So they go back to the temple, back to a public place to pick up the message. At daybreak, they entered the temple courts, and as they had been told, and began to teach the people. When the high priest and associates arrived, they called together the Sanhedrin, the full assembly of the elders, and sent to the jail for the apostles. Now, there's going to be quite the confusion because there's nobody in the jail. But I want to pause here just a moment. Because when I read that, it seems very different from the experience I have had. I've spent my adult life in and around the church. I'm grateful for that. I'm thankful for the church. I was given an invitation from the Lord, and it's been the greatest delight of my life. But the church that I have been a part of, and I don't mean this congregation, I mean the season of the church in which I have lived, is very different than that. The expressions of church that most of us have known has become so timid, so withdrawn, that there is very little present that would cause the unbelievers to be jealous of us. I mean, it says that what caused them to be arrested was the jealousy of their peers. So I would submit to you that our faith is intended to be so living, so vital, so robust, that it causes people to be jealous. Amen. That our goal is not to be so bland, so innocuous, so passive, that we stir no emotion. That seems to have been the objective. Don't live too large. Don't be too bold. Somebody might say something. There's been no real demonstrations of power or authority, little courageous leadership. In fact, if you just ask for an analysis, my most honest answer was, I think we've been afraid of any kind of success. What would others say? So we've remained firmly entrenched in mediocrity, pleased with it. We don't want to build soaring cathedrals any longer. Those remind us of another time. It's not a good use of resources. We have all sorts of language and excuses. Bland and colorless, inert, ineffective, careful, because Jesus said when the salt loses its saltiness, there's only one legitimate destination, and that's the trash heap. I would submit to you that we should reflect the authority of God. So I want to take a moment, and I'm going to try not to get stuck here, but I may, and if I do, we'll do the rest of this, I promise. See, I believe we have to have a heart to take to be a Christ follower means that you have decided, I suppose initially, that Jesus is the Son of God. Which means you have to accept the biblical narrative that he was born of a virgin, that he grew to adulthood, that he died on a Roman cross, that he was raised to life again bodily, and that you believe that he took the punishment that was due, all of my ungodliness and rebellion and yours too, so that we might have all of the blessings that were due his perfect obedience. That's the essence of the transaction that makes it possible for you and I to enter the kingdom of God. So we acknowledge that we're a sinner, that we can't work our way into the kingdom. We can't earn it. We can't be good enough. None of us are good enough, folks. We clean up for church for a few minutes, but it takes such effort. There are very few weekends we can all get out of the parking lot without some real leaking. And if you do, your kids are over there in the preschool area telling on you right now. But we receive Jesus as Lord of our lives and the forgiveness that is attached to that, and we're given this entree into the kingdom of God. There's no way to describe the miracle. That's the greatest miracle that will ever touch a human being. You change kingdoms. Your eternal destiny changes. You're an eternal being. Your body wears out, I promise, but your spirit is eternal. And because of that redemptive work of Jesus, you become a part of his eternal kingdom. And when he comes back to the earth, you get a new body. 2.0, and it's a significant upgrade. It's already been beta tested. And the church is given this assignment throughout Scripture. We're going to do a session on the disruption of obedience, but we've been given this assignment to take that message into the world. Because there are desperate people with no awareness, no inkling of what I just described to you, trying to figure out how to make this work and how to survive and overcome the expressions of evil. They don't understand there's kingdoms in conflict. It's maddening, frustrating, crushing. And we can't afford to be quiet. So we've talked a long time around here around this little notion about let's pray. How many of you have had a let's pray moment with somebody else? I want to take that just a little bit further. I've invited you to a very simple one-sentence prayer that you can make a part of almost any daily activity or conversation. You can take it to work or to the ball fields. But I want to suggest we have to begin to invite God's power into the midst of the arenas where we live. Let's decide we will not yield to the excuses. I don't know enough. I don't feel confident. I don't feel particularly powerful. What if they ask me a question I can't answer? What if I pray and nothing happens? I'll tell you something that's scarier. What if you pray and something does happen? That'll really make you anxious. You see, if you'll think of prayer as an invitation to the Lord, God, we need your help. You can help however. If you want to help by an adjustment of my diet, if you want to help by a doctor with compassion, if you want to help supernaturally, God, we need your help. Amen. It's not a repudiation of science. Look, science is not God. Science is a method. It's a way to learn, to observe our world, to catalog what we learn, and then to build upon it. If the Lord tarries 100 years from now, the third graders will laugh at our most brilliant scientist. I promise.
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20: From the Malama Media News Center, I'm Chaz Ontai. Transit fare increases for the bus, Skyline, and Handy Van take effect July 1st. Under the new fare structure, adult monthly passes will increase from $80 to $90, while annual adult passes will rise from $880 to $990. Cash fares for the bus and Skyline will rise to $3.25, while HoloCard single rides will stay at $3. The Handy Van fares will increase to $2.50 per ride. And beef prices are rising in Hawaii as local cattle supply continues to shrink. The Hawaii Cattlemen's Council says drought has reduced forage, forcing ranchers to carefully manage and reduce herd sizes. The Hawaii Department of Agriculture says the state had about 140,000 cattle in 2023. 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Celebrate summer with Timmy T's. 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Partly sunny and breezy, highs in the upper 80s.
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22: Asking the Holy Spirit to strengthen you isn't something you do weekly or monthly, but one day at a time. Are you receiving that strength each day? Today on Turning Point, Dr. David Jeremiah continues his look at securing inner peace in a world of outer conflict. Peace that's given as it's needed each day through the Holy Spirit. To introduce the conclusion of his message, The Strength of the Spirit, here's David.
1: I am sure you've heard people talk about how hard it is to live the Christian life. You know, I often say that the Christian life is not hard. It is not difficult. It's impossible. It's impossible in your own strength. If you try to be a Christian without Christ, if you try to be a Christian without the Holy Spirit, it's an impossible task. And because the Christian life is supernatural, you need the supernatural to make it work. And that's where the Holy Spirit comes in. He is the strength of the Christian life. He is the inner working of your daily walk with the Lord. And the Holy Spirit is there to strengthen you so that when you are weak, even then you are strong. I've learned that lesson not only from the Bible, but from personal experience. The Spirit of God is the strength of God. And that's the subject that is before us in today's program. Also, I want to remind you that the ministry of the Holy Spirit and what it means is in this book that we have written called The Holy Spirit You May Not Know, a 250-page book that completes the trilogy on the Godhead. We now have The God You May Not Know, The Jesus You May Not Know, and this finishes it, The Holy Spirit You May Not Know. We're so excited because this book explains a lot of things that people wonder about. There are more questions about the Holy Spirit than the other members of the Trinity. I just have known that over the years as I've talked to people. In fact, many people who want to be Christians stumble over the truth of the Holy Spirit. We've answered many of the questions and explained the doctrine in many ways in this book, 250 pages in a hardback book. It's yours for the asking. When you send your gift to Turning Point today, send the best gift you can. Do what you believe God wants you to do. And then when you do that, ask for the book and it will be sent to you. This is part two of The Strength of the Spirit. We're talking about how the Spirit of God enables you to do what the Christian life demands. Let's begin part two together. Now, there's much more to glean from this prayer. In verses 16 through 19, we learn about the possibilities of this prayer. Ephesians 3:16 says, "Here's what I pray, that he would grant you, according to the riches of his glory, to be strengthened with might through his Spirit in the inner man." Paul asked God to fill the Ephesians with inward power, with inward strength. All the strong words he uses in verse 16, riches, glory, strengthened, and might. And the word might appears over and over in the New Testament, over 120 times in total. It refers to the power that God gives to his people. God gives might to us through the inner part of our being. I'm so taken by the verse in 2 Corinthians 4:16 that the outward man is wasting away, but the inner man is being renewed day by day. That's true. I don't think anybody has to convince us of that. We know it. We experience, especially the outward man part of it. But the interesting thing is the Bible tells us that while we may be seeming to be weakened in the outward person, we can become strengthened in the inward person. And that's what Paul is praying about. He wants his people, he wants us, to have a strong center so that whatever happens, whatever takes place in our lives, we have this power, this might, this strength that carries us through. One of our friends here at Shadow Mountain is a man named Rob Morgan. He preaches often when I'm not here. And he wrote a book some years ago that became a very special book to me because it was during the early days of my illness, and the book was on strength. The book was called The Strength You Need. I was feeling pretty weak then, and I was looking for strength anywhere I could find it. I remember picking up that book, and Rob had taken all of the passages in the Bible that talk about strength and written a chapter about them. And I was blessed by that book and helped by it. In this book, he said, "We're living in a difficult age, and events on the world stage are disconcerting. In times like these, we need to be stronger, stronger as husbands. We need to be stronger wives, stronger people. We need stronger children, stronger families, stronger churches, stronger determination to tackle each day for good and for God. And he said, if you're like me, you want stronger faith, stronger peace, stronger joy, and more stamina to do the work the Lord assigns each day. And I kept saying to myself, amen, that's what I want. I want to be strong in my spirit. I want to be able to have the resilience and the strength and the stamina to face challenges that come my way, no matter what they may be. Not because I'm strong, but because there's a strength in me that is greater than me. The Bible says God has not given us a spirit of fear, but of power and of love and of a sound mind. And when you're strengthened by the Holy Spirit, Paul says three things will happen in your life. These are things we may not think about, but Paul wants us to know that when, first of all, we are strengthened in the Spirit, we sense the presence of God in our life. Now, this is a little bit delicate, but let me see if I can help us grab hold of it. He says that Christ may dwell in your hearts through faith, verse 17. The Bible says that Christ comes to live within our hearts when we become Christians. And Paul is writing this to Christian people, and he's praying that Christ might dwell in their hearts. There must be a difference between dwelling and living, and there is. The word dwell there means to be at home. Paul says, my prayer for you is that Christ may be at home in your heart. Have you ever been in a place where you were in the house, but you weren't at home in the house? Maybe they talked to you as close to the door as possible so that as fast as you came in, you will leave. You do not feel welcome. You do not feel at home. The Bible says that God's prayer for us is that Jesus Christ might live in our hearts and be at home there, that he might dwell there, that he might be comfortable there. Is Christ comfortable in your heart? Are you comfortable with Christ in your heart? It's interesting to think about that in terms of the scripture that we have here from Paul. John 14:23 says, if anyone loves me, he will keep my word, and the Father will love him, and we will come to him and make our home with him. That's what Almighty God wants. Paul is praying for the believers in Ephesus to experience this. Christ wants not just to be a resident in your life, not just your ticket to heaven. He wants you to be comfortable with him. He wants him to be a part of your daily existence. I don't know if this happens to you, but for me, when I wake up in the morning, the first thing I think about when I wake up is the Lord. And I pray and I talk to him even before I'm totally awake. And many days, the last thing that I think about before I go to sleep is the Lord and what he's done and what he's working in my life. He wants you to be in that vein. He wants the Holy Spirit to bring Jesus Christ into your life, and that he would not just be a resident, but he'd be the president and he'd be at home there. So here's a question to ask yourself. Is Christ at home in your heart? I'm not asking.

for you. Verse 17, that you, being rooted and grounded in love, may be able to comprehend with all the saints what is the width and length and depth and height, to know the love of Christ which passes knowledge. I don't know if you can get your arms around this. What a incredible thing it is to know that somebody loves you. And what a wonderful thing to know that God has you as the object of His love. I know that we know God loves us. We read that. But just think about that for a moment. You are loved by the Creator of the universe. He loves you. And Paul wants us to understand that with such desire that he actually gives us the four dimensions of God's love. I don't know if you've ever noticed this before, the width and length and depth and height of His love. Now, I've read a lot of sermons on these. A lot of pastors have taken these four things and created some fanciful sermons. I don't have one of those for you today, but I want to illustrate it for you by taking you to John 3:16. You don't have to turn to it because you all know it. For God so loved the world that He gave His only begotten Son, that whosoever believeth in Him should not perish, but have everlasting life. Now let's look at that verse in terms of the dimensions of the love of God. For God so loved the world. That's the width of God's love. How wide is His love? It's as wide as the world. And anybody teaches you any different than that, they're not teaching the gospel. God loves the whole world. He loves everyone in the world. For God so loved the world. That's the width of His love. That He gave His only begotten Son. How much did He love us? He loved us so much that He dispatched His only begotten Son to this earth. That's the length He went to show us His love. He didn't just say, I love you. He said, I love you, and sent Jesus as the person of His love. That whosoever believes in Him should not perish. That's the depth of God's love. God loves us so much that He doesn't want us to go into the depth of the earth in hell. He wants to save us from that, and His love reaches to the very depth of life. And His love is also a love that has height to it. He loves us so much that we might have eternal life. Every time you read John 3:16, just remember John 3:16 is the four dimensions of God's love. I remember reading that many atrocities were committed during the period of history known as the Spanish Inquisition. I once read a story about a Spanish prisoner whose bones were discovered when soldiers opened up one of the underground dungeons used by the leaders of the Inquisition. What they found was that flesh and clothing had long since dissolved, but the soldiers found the remnants of bones chained to a wall. And that wasn't all they found. On the wall of that prison, cut into the rock with a sharp piece of metal, was a cross. And above the cross in Spanish was the word height. And below the cross was the word depth. And one arm was length and the other arm was breadth. So not only does John 3:16 teach us the four dimensions of God's love, but so does the cross. I'm sure you have noticed in recent days how many people on business and talk shows are wearing crosses. Everybody wears a cross. But you have to wonder, do they understand that that cross is a symbol of the four dimensions of God's love? He came down to us and reached out to us that we might not go down, but that we might go up to be with Him. That's what the Scripture says. Love that passes, the Bible says, all understanding. That's what you call an oxymoron. How can love be understood if it passes understanding? Well, the point is that we can't know this love by human knowledge. We can only know this love through the Holy Spirit who is in our heart. Remember, Paul was praying this prayer at a very certain time. I think this is instructive because when we read this prayer in Ephesians, it's right in the context of the anger that was being expressed by the Jews toward the Gentiles and the Gentiles toward the Jews. And Paul was trying to help them understand that God has enough love to bring these two entities together in one thing called the church. The love of God inspires us to go into the worst parts of town and minister to the down and outers. And we can't do that on our own strength, but when we have the Holy Spirit in our lives, when the Holy Spirit is filling us and giving us strength, then we can do what we would not otherwise be able to do, and we can be emissaries of the love of Christ. We should love

0: others in the same way that God loves us. We should reach into the reservoir of God's love for us, and out of that reservoir, we should find a way to love other people. Then, not only is it true, when the Holy Spirit strengthens you, you will sense Christ's presence in your life, and the Holy Spirit will strengthen you so that you can comprehend God's love in your life. But when the Holy Spirit strengthens you, you will be filled with the fullness of God. 3:19, Ephesians, that you may be filled with the fullness of God. These progressions come in the right order. The inner strength of the Holy Spirit leads us to the indwelling of Christ. The indwelling of Christ leads us to the knowledge of God's love for us. And now his abundant love leads us to experience the fullness of God's presence within us. I know over the years when you read about being filled with the Spirit, it sends questions running through your mind. I told you earlier, it doesn't mean filled up like filled up to your knees or your shoulders. It means to be controlled by. When some people read this, they don't understand it because it doesn't mean what it normally would mean in English. It means to be filled by, to be controlled by. When you're filled with God, you're controlled by God. Look at the illustration Paul used later in his book. He said, we aren't to be drunk with wine, but to be filled with the Spirit. In the same way that a person is controlled by inebriation, the Bible says we're to be controlled by the Spirit of God. We're to be controlled by God. He was telling us that when we are allowing the Spirit of God to live his life in us, when we acknowledge that he is there for us, the one thing that will happen is we'll begin to learn what it means for God to control our life. Do you ask God about stuff? Do you ever see somebody in need and you say, God, should I help this person? Do you think God will answer you? Not out loud, but in your heart, in your spirit, he will. Do you ever do things that you do and people question it? What are you doing that for? Did you ever say, because God told me to? And they look at you like you're some weird person. God talks to you. Yes, if you're controlled by God, you have the impressions and the sense in your heart that what you're doing is a God thing. And he gives you great joy to do that, even when some people may not understand it. I told you once before that one of the things I did during Christmas, and I've continued to do it, is to carry a little extra cash around. And when you see somebody that you'd like to bless, just to bless them. And it's so interesting. Donna could tell you, we've had so many interesting stories. When you do that, people don't want to take it. I can't take that. What's that for? And you know what I tell them? God told me to do this. Oh, okay. And then they say thank you and put it in their pocket. Listen to me. God wants to tell us what to do and help us do it. He wants to be in control of our lives. And that sometimes seems so out of perspective for most people. God wants to control my life? Absolutely. When you let the Holy Spirit have his way in your heart, God will control your life. And the possibilities of that are overwhelming. As we bring Ephesians 3 to a close, I want to highlight the potential of Paul's prayer. In verse 20, he says, now to him who is able to do exceedingly abundantly above all that we ask or think, according to the power that works in us. Do you know how much God wants to do this for you? Do you know how much he wants to help you? Let me show you the pregnancy of this verse. This verse tells us that God is so anxious to help you, you can't understand this verse unless you take it apart and put it back together. I have told people it may be the most pregnant verse in the Bible. Here's what he says. He wants to do exceedingly abundantly above all that you could ever ask or think. He wants to do exceedingly. What does that mean? Only eternity will reveal how God has answered all of our prayers. We thought he'd ignored them, but when we look back, we realize he not only answered them, he answered them exceedingly. And he wants to do it abundantly. He doesn't want to just make minor improvements. He wants to overrule our plans and give them a magnificence worthy of himself. He wants to give us exceedingly abundantly. And then the Bible says he wants to give us exceedingly abundantly above. He's able to do exceedingly more. God can take what we ask and enlarge it. He can take our thoughts and go beyond them. We can only see the here and now. God sees the then and there. And then he's able to do exceedingly abundantly above all. He's not restricted to just one request. He can do all requests. He's able to do exceedingly abundantly above all that we ask. What are we asking for? The Bible says we have not because we ask not. The Bible says if we ask, God will hear us. Maybe it's the peace in the midst of the storm. Maybe it's salvation of a loved one. Maybe it's help in an emergency. Maybe it's guidance in a direction. Maybe it's victory over sin. No matter what we might ask, God is able to do it. He's able to do exceedingly, abundantly, above all that we ask. And here's the one that is really hard to comprehend. Or think. God is able to do exceedingly abundantly above all that we ask or even think. We have thoughts we never express. We have yearnings that we would like to ask God about, but we're afraid to. Maybe that's too much to ask God for this. And we have longings that are so intangible we can barely put them into our own words. God is able to do everything that I have said, even to the things that you think when you pray. God reads these thoughts and he's able to accomplish what is beyond our imagination. This is the potential of Paul's prayer. That's the application of his prayer to your life and mine. Right now, today, if we will put our life in his hands, he can do everything he promised. How much is that, Pastor? It's exceedingly abundantly above all that you can ask or think. What a wonderful guarantee that is from the God of heaven. And that's why at the end of this, there's a benediction. To him be glory in the church by Jesus Christ to all generations forever and ever. What a great God we have. He's given us all these promises, and he's given us the Holy Spirit to give us the strength to grab hold of these promises and put them into action. This is a lifetime experience for us. We grow in this every year as we trust the Lord. But what a wonderful thing it is to know you're not alone. You're not trying to get through all of this in your own strength. You have a God who cares about you. You have a God who knows what's going on in your life. And do you know how much he loves you? He loves you exceedingly, abundantly, above all that you can ask or even think. But you have to be willing to accept it. You have to be willing to respond to it. I want to wrap this up today with a brief story from history. In the list of American presidents, there's one man who appears twice beside our current president. His name is Grover Cleveland, and he occupies the 22nd and the 24th places in the roll call of presidents. He dedicated the Statue of Liberty in New York Harbor, and he was the only president to marry while he was in the White House. He was 49 at the time, and his bride, Frances, was 21. And it was a romance that captivated the nation. Grover Cleveland was a Presbyterian preacher's son, well-trained in Christian truth, and in the midst of national turmoil and a personal health crisis, he actually endured surgery on a friend's yacht so that no one would know he was having surgery. He kept working late into the night as soon as he returned recovery. Historians tell us of his integrity and his courage and his common sense. His dying words summed up his life. Here they are. I have tried so hard to do right. Above his bed hung his life's motto from Deuteronomy 33:25, which captures what we've been talking about today. Here's that verse. As thy days, so shall thy strength be. Grover Cleveland said, if I have any coat of arms, that's it. As your days, so shall your strength be. That means every day you get up and you ask God for strength for that day. And then the next day you do the same thing. You don't get to have 4 or 5 days at a time. It's one day at a time. As your day, here's the strength for that day. And that's the way you live this life that Paul is talking about in Ephesians 3. You access the strength of the Spirit of God every day. Every day you say, Lord God, here's this day you've given me. Now give me the strength to do what I need to do today to bring honor and glory to your name and to bring wholeness to my life. God is able to do that. How do I know that? He told me so in this book. He told me he's able to do that for you and for me. We don't have to live normal Christian lives. We can live supernormal Christian lives in the power of the Holy Spirit if we'll give him a chance to let that happen. Amen. And we've been talking about this over these weeks, and the filling of the Spirit is the giving of control of your life to the Spirit of God and letting Him be the one who makes the decisions, and you counsel with Him and He tells you what to do and you do it. And when you do that, you begin to live at a different level than you've ever lived in before. And you sense as you look back over things that have happened, how did that happen? How did that take place? That had to have been a God thing. That's what the Spirit of God does. And I hope you've gained some of that from these last 2 days of discussing the strength of the Spirit. Tomorrow, as I mentioned to you the other day, we're going to talk about the best evidence for the Spirit. Over the years, I've heard a lot of people talk about how you can know if somebody's filled with the Spirit, and they have a lot of different ways they have concocted, but they're not from the Scripture. The Scripture tells us that the Spirit of God is evidenced in certain ways. We'll find out about it tomorrow. Be sure and join us then. See you next time.
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9: If he's not the Son of God, and if he is not God walking in human flesh, if he is not seated at the Father's right hand making intercession for us, then he was a liar, he was a counterfeit, and he was a fraud. You can't have a good Jesus unless he's God. The resurrection, the Father's way of putting value and absolute certainty before the whole world. This is not just another religious leader. This is the living God coming out of that tomb because death could not hold God the Son.
10: Welcome to In Touch, the teaching ministry of Dr. Charles Stanley. Down through the centuries, the varying beliefs of the world's religions have generated a lot of disagreement. And often, their leaders have promised special knowledge about how to live forever. Today, we'll hear the Bible's simple message of salvation, clearing up the confusion about eternal life.
9: Are you interested in eternal life? Do you know what it is? Do you know how to possess it? Do you realize that once you have it, you can absolutely be sure of it? Well, that's what I want to talk about in this message. Simply this, eternal life, do you want it? And I want you to turn, if you will, to 1 John chapter 5. 1 John chapter 5, beginning in verse 4, John makes it very, very clear as to how you and I can have eternal life. And so he begins by saying in verse 4, whatever is born of God overcomes the world, and this is the victory that has overcome the world, our faith. And who is the one who overcomes the world but he who believes that Jesus is the Son of God? This is the one who came by water and blood, Jesus Christ, not with the water only, but with the water and with the blood. And it is the Spirit who bears witness, because the Spirit is the truth. For there are three that bear witness, the Spirit, and the water, and the blood, and the three are in agreement. If we receive the witness of men, the witness of God is greater, for the witness of God is this, that he has borne witness concerning his Son. The one who believes in the Son of God has the witness in himself. The one who does not believe God has made him a liar, because he has not believed in the witness that God has borne concerning his Son. And the witness is this, that God has given us eternal life, and this life is in his Son. He who has the Son has the life. He who does not have the Son of God does not have the life. These things I've written to you who believe in the name of the Son of God, in order that you may know that you have eternal life. It's very clear in this passage, if you'll notice, in verse 11. And the witness is this, that God has given us eternal life. And the first thing I simply want to say is this, that is, eternal life is a gift of God. Eternal life is a gift of God. For example, he says it here, and then that passage that all of us know so well in Romans chapter 6, 23, when he says, the wages of sin is death, but the gift of God is eternal life through Jesus Christ our Lord. And it's very clear all through the scriptures that eternal life is a gift of God. It isn't something we work for, something we pay for, something we worship for. It is a gift of God from God. Eternal life is not a place. Eternal life is a relationship. Eternal life is a relationship with God through his Son, Jesus Christ, that makes it possible for us to spend eternity in a place called heaven. When you turn, for example, to the book of the Revelation, and you come to that 20th chapter and the 21st chapter, especially 21 and 22, when he's talking about heaven and describing heaven, he talks about the fact in verse 7 of chapter 21 that he says, I'll be his God and he'll be my son. In chapter 22, verse 4, he says, and they shall see his face, and his name shall be on their foreheads, and there shall no longer be any night. They shall not have any need of the light of the lamp, nor the light of the sun, because the Lord God shall illumine them, and they shall reign forever and ever. And then the 21st, 22nd chapters talk about heaven and what it's like. But the real emphasis in the fact that you and I have a personal relationship with God. Eternal life is a gift that he gives us that has to do with our relationship with him. But it has to do with a relationship that is eternal. That is, it is never ending. It is a duration of time in which there is no end whatsoever. So, once born, you live forever. We have the awesome privilege of choosing what that direction is going to be and where we're going to live. We're either going to live in heaven with Almighty God and all the wondrous things that He's provided for us, or we're going to be eternally separated from God, losing all hope forever and ever and ever of any good, of any change. There's not a single verse in the Scripture that would even imply that once you die without Jesus Christ, that somehow you're going to get a second chance on the other side. There's not a single verse to imply that. Nowhere does the Bible teach that. That's why the emphasis of Jesus in so many things He said about eternity and about eternal punishment and about heaven. Because He was making the point, listen, if you don't do it now, it's going to be too late after you die. So when I think about what life's all about and think about the fact that I have a choice, then surely I have a deep interest in eternal life, this endless duration of life. This endless duration of life that is involved in fellowship and companionship and oneness and intimacy with God who sent His Son to this world in order that I might be saved, forgiven of my sins, and have the gift of eternal life. Surely you'd be interested in that. Well, when I think about the fact that it's a gift, certainly ought to stir up somebody's interest. Nowhere in the Bible does it say, if you work so many years, you will earn the gift of eternal life. If you pay so much, you will be able to purchase eternal life. Now listen carefully. There's so much supposedly truth that goes on out there that has a subtle mixture. And here's the mixture. You'll hear the message is saved by grace, not by works. But then if you keep listening oftentimes, the next thing you hear is the fact, though it's not said, but it's implied, but in order to stay saved, here's what you got to do. You must do the following things. You must give so much, or you must serve God. You must do all these things. Listen, serving God and giving and praying and worshiping are all part of the Christian life, and it's what all of us who are saints, it's what we want to do. We love God. We want to do that. But how does a person come to eternal life? The Bible says it's a gift. Now watch this. It cannot be the result of what I did and a gift at the same time. It's either going to be a gift or it's going to be wages. That's why the Bible says the wages of sin is death, but the gift of God is eternal life. Listen, the gift of eternal life is eternal life. You can't portion out eternity. If it's eternal, it's eternal. You can't say, well, you get so much eternal life. No, if you get eternal life, you've got it, and you've got it forever. Nowhere does the Bible say that you get it by works. Not by works of righteousness, which we've done, but according to His mercy. His mercy, He saved us. He's forgiven us. Now, the big question is, how? How can I possess eternal life? Well, there are two very simple, again, two absolutes. Bible's not hazy about this. Two absolutes. Number one, in order to possess eternal life, I must agree with God about who His Son is. Listen, I must agree with God's witness about who His Son Jesus is. Now, who is He? Well, that's what this passage is sort of dealing with here. When I say sort of, I mean the fact that some of this about blood, water, and spirit, John was writing to correct an error in the church. And the error was this, that when Jesus was born, came into the world as a man, when He was baptized, He became God. He remained God until He came to the cross, then He was man again. There's not one verse of Scripture anywhere in the Bible to say that. Not one. So that's the kind of area he was writing about. So that's why some of this is here, which I want us to look at for a moment. When we ask the question now, how does a person receive the gift of eternal life? I know deep down inside you either are interested now, you're going to be interested. How do you receive the gift of eternal life? Well, let's look at it. Because again, it's very clear. Number one, you've got to believe that Jesus Christ is who God says He is. He is the eternal Son of the living God. Now listen to these passages, if you will. Verse 10, the one who believes in the Son of God has the witness in himself. I'm coming back to that now. The one who does not believe God has made him a liar because he has not believed in the witness that God has borne concerning His Son. That is, what did God say about His Son? And the witness is this, that God has given us eternal life and this life is in His Son. He who has the Son has the light. He who does not have the Son of God does not have light. So, what is the testimony, what is the witness of Almighty God about His Son? He says, His Son, Jesus Christ, is the Son of God. Jesus said, if you've seen me, you've seen the Father. I am the Father one. Jesus is deity, even as God the Father is deity. And so people who say to you, well, now, wait a minute. You know, I believe in God. You mean to tell me that if I believe in God and I don't believe in Jesus, that I don't have eternal life? Well, you listen to what he said. He who has the Son has life. He who does not have the Son of God does not have life. That doesn't leave any question. There can be no doubt about that whatsoever. What he's saying here is this. In order for me to have the gift of eternal life, I must agree with God about who he says his Son is. And he says his Son, Jesus Christ, is his Son, his eternal Son, the Son of God. Jesus confessed to being the Son of God. Peter said, thou art the Christ, the Son of the living God. And all through the Gospels, he was identified as the Son of God. If you've seen me, he says, you've seen the Father. I'm the Father one. If you've seen him, you've seen the Father. He and the Father are one. He is deity. And when a person says, well, I do believe in God, but I don't believe in Jesus, then my friend, no matter what else you believe in life, if you do not believe that Jesus Christ is divine, that he is deity, if you do not believe that he is the eternal Son of God, then let me ask you a question. Why did he die? Because if he were just the man, he had to be a sinner. Now listen to this. You can't have it the way the world wants it. You just can't have it this way. Let me show you why. You can't have it that Jesus was a good man, wonderful man, good teacher, great philosopher, healer, a great person in history, but he was not the Son of God, and he certainly was not God. Now, you can't have it that way. You say, yes, I can. No, you can't. Because Jesus Christ could not be a good man. He could not be just a philosopher. He couldn't be all of that. If he's not the Son of God, and if he is not God walking in human flesh, if he is not seated at the Father's right hand making intercession for us, then he was a liar, he was an imposter, he was a counterfeit, and he was a fraud. You can't have a good Jesus unless he's God. The resurrection, the Father's way of putting value and absolute certainty before the whole world, this is not just another religious leader, not just a philosopher, not just a teacher, not just a preacher, not just a theologian. This is the living God coming out of that tomb because death could not hold God the Son. Validating everything he said and giving you and me the assurance that we need. Then when the Bible says, absent from the body, present with the Lord, suppose he was still in the grave. Suppose he's like all other religious leaders. We'd have no assurance whatsoever. We have absolute assurance. Rose from the grave, validated, gave us blessed assurance that he's everything he says he is. Well, first of all, you got to believe who he is. He's the Son of God, the eternal Son of God who came in the world to die on a cross. You know that your sins and mine may be forgiven. But there's a second thing. The second thing is you must be willing to accept him as your personal Savior. You must be willing to accept him as your personal Savior. Now, when I think about the whole idea of accepting him as your personal Savior and what people think about that. So I believe in Jesus. Well, I want you to think about something. This is so crystal clear and it's so black and white. Are you listening? Say amen. Amen. Watch this. Couldn't be any clearer than this. Listen carefully. Eternal life is irretrievably, irrevocably, immutably linked to the person of Jesus. You can't have one without having the other. Listen to this. Here's how you have the Son. He says, to as many as believed in him, to them gave he the right, the authority, the power to become the sons of God. As many as believed in him, receive him. As many as received him by faith. Now, what does it mean to receive Jesus? It means, watch this carefully. It means that I accept the testimony of God the Father, God the Son. I accept the testimony of Scripture about who he is. That he is man's only hope, that he's man's Savior. That's the way forgiveness comes. If I receive Jesus Christ as my personal Savior, that means I accept personally that who he is God the Father, Son. I accept who he is. I accept what he did in my behalf, that he died for my sins. I accept that. And apply that to my own life by faith. I accept who he is and I accept what he did. And I accept the fact that God said, if I do so, if I believe him, I will be saved. So let me define what believe means. To believe in Jesus means that I have a confident conviction that Jesus is who He says He is, and upon placing my trust in Him as my Savior, I enter into a personal and eternal relationship with Him. It is a confident conviction that Jesus is who He says He is. And upon placing my trust in Him, I believe you who you say you are. Placing my trust in Him, which would include that I believe what He did at Calvary in my behalf. I enter into, by faith, I enter into a personal, eternal relationship with Him. Therefore, when a person says, oh, I believe about Jesus, that's not believing in Jesus. One of these days, you're going to come to the end of life. What you've believed all these years isn't going to make any difference whatsoever if you have rejected Jesus all these years. You see, I understand this may be a little difficult for you because of maybe somewhere you've come from in life or whatever your religion may be. I have nothing personal in mind. I'm interested in one thing, that you simply know the truth. When it comes the time when you close your eyes on this life, and you open them on the next one, I just want you to be sure that it will not be a fearful time, a tragic time, a tormenting moment, a moment when you become hysterically uncontrollable because you know when you take your last breath, you're going into an endless, uncertain, unknown eternity that you know nothing about. There's only one way to avoid that. This is the way it is. To accept what God the Father said about His Son. There's only one Jesus. He's God the Father's only begotten Son who came into this world in His sinless perfection for the purpose of dying for your sins. So that the moment you ask Him to forgive you of your sin, on the basis of who He is, the great forgiver, the basis of what He did, He paid your sin debt in full. Placing your trust in Him, you become a child of God. Your eternal future is secure forever. He comes to live on the inside of you to enable you to live a very godly life. That's what this is all about. The gift of eternal life is yours for the asking, and yours for the believing. Do you want it? If you're wise, you'll take it. Father, I pray the Holy Spirit has penetrated every single heart that has heard this message. For those who are full of doubts, we want to ask you to settle those doubts right now. For those who know in their heart there's never been a time when they made this momentous decision that affects their whole destiny. Grant them the courage and the simple faith to pray this prayer to you, believing with all their heart, because there's no reason to doubt it, that you've heard and that you've answered even while they're praying. If you will pray this prayer, Heavenly Father, I know I've sinned against You. I'm asking You to forgive me of my sin. I do believe that Jesus Christ is Your Son. I believe that when He went to the cross at Calvary, He paid my sin debt in full. By faith, I receive Jesus as my personal Savior. Here and now, I accept Your forgiveness and the gift of eternal life through Jesus Christ, the Lord, and now my Lord. In His name I pray. Amen. If you prayed that prayer, you can't ever be the same. And my friends, you don't have to worry about death, because when it hits you, things are going to get better instantly. because you have the gift of eternal life.
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10: 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There's no shortage of bad news. If you're a dad and a believer, how can you reassure your children? Here's a Moment with Charles Stanley.
16: People talk about how bad times are today. Well, I can look back and realize when we were fighting a war on both sides of our nation, in Europe and in Japan, it looked like they were coming up the Aleutian Chain and we were going to be invaded, and then the communist world was taken over. In other words, there have always been crises and always been things to fear. And so Dad has to remind his children that, you know, there have always been times like this, but we're trusting God. God is sovereign. He's in charge of everything. And I think one of the basic principles of Scripture that a father needs to get across to his whole family, his wife and his children: God is in control. And to assure them that in spite of all the things that are going on, God's bigger than all of that. And if He's in control, I have no reason to fear, because He's going to take care of us, provide for our needs. What He says He will do, He will do. And when the father projects that image, it just builds confidence and assurance. That child, they can go to school with confidence and assurance. They can hear all the bad news. And think about all the bad news that comes across on television. We're going to be invaded with this. We could be bombed. There could be a bomb that just wipes out the whole city. Well, the father needs to sit there and say, you know what? They're forgetting something. God's in control. We're trusting Him. He can take care of us. And that conveys a message of strength and courage in the life of that child.
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0: From the Malama Media News Center, I'm Chaz Ontai. Transit fare increases for the bus, Skyline, and Handy Van take effect July 1st. Under the new fare structure, adult monthly passes will increase from $80 to $90, while annual adult passes will rise from $880 to $990. Cash fares for the bus and Skyline will rise to $3.25, while HoloCard single rides will stay at $3. The Handy Van fares will increase to $2.50 per ride. And beef prices are rising in Hawaii as local cattle supply continues to shrink. The Hawaii Cattlemen's Council says drought has reduced forage, forcing ranchers to carefully manage and reduce herd sizes. The Hawaii Department of Agriculture says the state had about 140,000 cattle in 2023. 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Partly sunny and breezy, highs in the upper 80s.
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0: Ready for a great story on Through the Bible? Well, you're in for one of the best. The suspense is thick, the emotions run high, and even though we may know the outcome, we love every minute of the drama. I'm Steve Schwetz, inviting you to turn in your Bible to Genesis 43 and grab a seat up toward the front of the Bible bus, because you're not going to want to miss a minute of the next part of Joseph's story. In this segment, Joseph is with his brothers. You know, the ones who nearly killed him, but instead sold him into slavery. And these are the moments Joseph has been thinking about, and likely the brothers have too, for over 20 years. I so appreciate how Dr. J. Vernon McGee, our teacher, walks us through the scene and then points out how Joseph's heart and his actions parallel those of Jesus himself. When you look at the big picture, it's clear how God was preserving his people. Even through all the twists and turns of history, God's heart is to draw all men and women to himself. And that's also the heartbeat of Through the Bible. You don't have to listen for long before you understand being on the Bible bus gives you an opportunity to be a part of taking the whole word to the whole world. First and most importantly, we're calling our brothers and sisters together to intercede for the people of the world. So as they hear the word of God taught, they respond in faith to God's gift of salvation. You can be a part of this prayer effort too. As I read letters from different parts of the world, pray for people in those areas and then listen for clues in their letters for specific things to lift up to the Lord. And if you like doing that, well, you need to join our world prayer team. Every day we're prompted to pray with a short email highlighting what God's doing somewhere in the world. You can spend a moment or two interceding and then get on with your day. That's it. Listen to how studying God's Word and praying with us is impacting your fellow Bible bus riders. Andrew from Florida shares this. It's impossible to put into words what this ministry means to me. I'm on the World Prayer Team, am on my second Bible bus trip, and have helped keep the gas tank topped off each month for the last few years. I was lost and living in sin for many years, confused and turning to the world for answers but never getting them. That all changed when I accepted Jesus Christ as my Savior while listening to Dr. McGee go through the book of Hebrews. Since then, my wife and I have joined a wonderful church in Fruit Cove, Florida, teach a kids class, and are guiding both of our daughters, 4 and 1 years old, in the ways of the Lord. I'll keep praying and flinging the seed till the Lord calls me home. Please don't grow weary in your work. Continue the Through the Bible ministry. I'm confident that when God looks down, He's smiling on everyone who has a part in it. May God richly bless you, my beloved. Your story made me smile, Andrew. I'm so glad to hear how your family is thriving in the Word and how you're growing and connected to a local church. Now, to join us as we travel the world on our knees, sign up for our app or at ttb.org. And if, like Andrew, you'd like to praise God and celebrate His goodness in your life, you can email us, super easy, biblebus@ttb.org, or write to Box 7100, Pasadena, California, 91109, or in Canada, Box 25325, London, Ontario, N6C, 6B1. Let's pray. Father, thank you for your word and how it impacts our thinking and our hearts. Open our eyes to your truth now. In Jesus' name, amen. Here's Dr. J. Vernon McGee with our study of Genesis 43 on Through the Bible.
1: Now, as we get here into this 43rd chapter of the book of Genesis at verse 16, you'll recall that last time that the sons of old Jacob, Israel as his name had been changed, they are asked by their father to return to the land of Egypt to buy corn, because the famine was even worse now. That is, it had been extended out over more time than any of them dreamed that it would be. And he's told very definitely by his son Judah, there's no use going down there. If you go down there, you've got to have Benjamin with you. You wouldn't send him before. There's no point in going because the man won't see us. And so Jacob had to relinquish the boy and let him go along. And now we read in verse 15 to make the connection today, the men took that present and they took double money in their hand and Benjamin and rose up and went down to Egypt and stood before Joseph. Now, friends, this is a dramatic moment. He looks down, not at 10 boys, but 11 of them. And frankly, all 12 of them are there together. Will you notice this? Verse 16, and when Joseph saw Benjamin with them, he said to the ruler of his house, bring these men home and slay and make ready, for these men shall dine with me at noon. Now, why would he do this? Well, I think it's quite obvious of why that he would do this. Joseph invites these brethren of his home because he did not want to make himself known unto them publicly. He wanted to be a private affair. Now, will you notice, they go home. The man did as Joseph bade, and the man brought the men into Joseph's house. And the men were afraid because they were brought into Joseph's house. And they said, because of the money that was returned in our sacks at the first time, are we brought in, that he may seek occasion against us and fall upon us and take us for bondmen and our asses. Now, these men are really panicky now because they can't imagine him inviting them to his home for any good, because he's dealt with them so harshly before, and now he's invited them home for lunch. Again, here is something that under ordinary circumstances would be something to brag about, as if the President of the United States had invited you to the Blue Room for dinner, or the Pink Room, or better still, the Dining Room, and you were invited there for dinner. Why, you would think it was a wonderful thing, but in this particular instance, it brings no joy to these men whatsoever. See, they have a guilt complex, and it's a mean one, because they are the ones that sold their brother. And there is a strange parallel here. And when they finally got there, they wondered, they began to speculate, was it because our money was put back in the bag and he's been seeking an occasion to take us and make slaves of us? Well, they didn't hesitate to make a slave of him and sell him down into the land of Egypt. Now, will you notice, verse 19, and they came near to the steward of Joseph's house, and they communed with him at the door of the house, and said, O sir, we came indeed down at the first time to buy food. It came to pass when we came to the inn that we opened our sacks, and behold, every man's money was in the mouth of his sack, our money in full weight. We brought it again in our hand. Are they beginning to apologize? They beginning to plead, you see. They even tell this man that's brought them there, who evidently was an official, listen to them, verse 22, and other money have we brought down in our hands to buy food. We cannot tell who put our money in our sack. And this official had been instructed. Joseph had told him what to say. He said, peace be to you. Fear not. Your God and the God of your father hath given you treasure in your sacks. I had your money. And he brought Simeon out unto them. Now this man, evidently, through the testimony of Joseph, had come to a knowledge of the living and true God. And I think Joseph had let him in, at least partially, on what was taking place. The man says, well, I had your money. And I think that frightened them all the more. And verse 24, and the man brought the men into Joseph's house, gave them water. They washed their feet. And here goes that foot washing again. We saw it in Abraham, you remember, and then down in the city of Sodom.

bowed themselves to the earth. That fulfills the prophecy again. Now notice verse 27. He asked them of their welfare and said, "Is your father well? The old man of whom you spake, is he yet alive?" May I say to you, that's a dramatic moment. Joseph is probably there sitting on some elevation, probably not a throne necessarily, but a place of prominence. And these men are bowing down before him. Now they get up and Joseph looks at them right in the eye and they look at him. And he says to them, "Is your father, the old man of whom ye spoke, is he yet alive? How is he?" You see, he's interested. After all, he's his father also. And they answered, "Thy servant, our father, is in good health. He's yet alive." And they bowed down their heads and made obeisance. And here they go down on their faces again. I'd love to have had a picture of that, wouldn't you? These brethren, and Benjamin's with them now, and he goes down too now, because after all of them went down. Notice what he did. "And he lifted up his eyes, and he saw his brother Benjamin, his mother's son." You see, the others were his brothers, but half-brothers. This boy is his full brother, his mother's son. "And he said, is this your younger brother of whom ye spake unto me?" And I think they nodded. And he said, "God be gracious unto thee, my son." His brother. This is really a dramatic moment. And Joseph can't take it any longer. Joseph made haste, for his bowels did yearn. That is, oh, his heart went out to his brothers. His heart yearned upon his brother. And he sought where to weep, and he entered into his chamber and wept there. And he said to his brothers, "Excuse me a moment. Someone wants me on the telephone." And he got out of there as quickly as he could. He went into his own private quarters, and he wept, because he never thought maybe he'd ever see his brothers again, his own brother Benjamin. Maybe the famine's near to an end now. Add 7 more years. He's 40, some odd years old. That is, Joseph is. And Benjamin is the youngest one of all, but he's a young man now. And so Joseph entered into his chamber and wept there. And he washed his face and went out and refrained himself and said, "Set on bread." Now here is a marvelous, wonderful picture that is yet to be fulfilled. And I hope that you'll see in this something that's quite wonderful. Zacharias said that he's going to make himself known unto his brethren someday. They're going to ask him about nail prints in his hands. And that he's going to, at that time, the Lord Jesus said, "I receive those in the house of my friends." Then they'll know him. They'll recognize him. And then they will weep. But he has provided salvation for them. He's provided redemption for them. Now, that's going to take place when the Lord Jesus comes back to the earth the second time. He'll be revealed to his brethren, the nation Israel. That is, there'll be that remnant there. There'll be many there that they didn't know him. They didn't believe he came the first time. But then they're going to know him. Remember, the brethren of Joseph are the ones who delivered him into slavery. They sold him. They got rid of him. Now he's going to make himself known to his brethren. And may I say to you today, Christian friend, beware of anti-Semitism. Some of those people are the brethren of our Lord. And there's coming a day when he's going to make himself known unto them. It's a family affair. You better let his family alone. No Christian can engage in anti-Semitism. And I don't care how blind the nation Israel is, and I don't care what they engage in today. I'm perfectly aware of what you are aware of, that they are not always as lovely as some of us are, especially those of us that are Scotch. Oh, are we lovely people? Yes, but may I say some of the Scotch have been pretty mean.
Again, let me

0: friends. This is a wonderful scene here. It's a dramatic scene. Notice, he washed his face, went out, refrained himself, and said, set on bread. Let's eat. Get it over with. But this is an amazing meal. And they set on for him by himself, and for them by themselves, and for the Egyptians which did eat with him by themselves, because the Egyptians might not eat bread with the Hebrews, for that is an abomination unto the Egyptians. Now, there's several things at this meal that these brethren, if they hadn't been so frightened, might have noticed. The first one is this, that he's not eating with the Egyptians. Egyptians ate alone. Joseph was separate from them. But after all, he's the brass. He's the head man in this particular place. Now will you notice something else? And they sat before him, the firstborn, according to his birthright, and the youngest according to his youth, and the men marveled one at another. Now when Joseph put the place cards around, Joseph went around and he said, Reuben, you sit here. He put Benjamin way down at the end, and he put all the brethren in their right order. And they looked at each other in amazement. How did he know all that? But they're not suspicious at all of who he is, because naturally they're blind to who he is. Now, will you notice? And he took and sent messes unto them from before him. He served them, you know. He served their plates. And I wish we had another word here instead of sent messes to them, because it sounds rather messy, but it wasn't. But Benjamin's mess was five times so much as any of theirs. Again, he just couldn't refrain from showing his affection for his own brother. So he gave him five times as much. I bet that boy that had been through that famine, I bet that he had a real meal for the first time. And they drank and were merry with him. It was a glorious affair. What a wonderful day it'll be when he reveals himself to his brethren. Now that brings us to the 44th chapter here. And again, we have a very wonderful chapter before us here. And we find that Joseph now is going to send his brethren away with corn, but he's got something else up his sleeve. And it is to test their affection for the youngest brother, for his own brother, Benjamin. You see, they sold him in slavery. Now, if they changed, would they, any one of them, be willing to give his life for his brother? Joseph's going to really find out something about these, and this brings Judah into a marvelous picture here, because Judah was willing to take his place. Now, let me read verse 1 of chapter 44. He commanded the steward of his house, saying, fill the men's sacks with food, as much as they can carry, and put every man's money in his sack's mouth, and put my cup, the silver cup, in the sack's mouth of the youngest, and his corn money. And he did according to the word that Joseph had spoken. As soon as the morning was light, the men were sent away, they and their asses. When they were gone out of the city, and not yet far off, Joseph said unto his steward, up, follow after the men, and when thou dost overtake them, say unto them, wherefore have ye rewarded evil for good? Is not this it in which my Lord drinketh, and whereby indeed he divineth? Ye have done evil in so doing. Now it was his cup. And you will notice that he speaks of the fact that he divineth. I'll say something about that in a minute, because we come to it later. Verse 6, he overtook them, and he spake unto them these same words. And they said unto him, wherefore saith my Lord these words? God forbid that thy servants should do according to this thing. In other words, the brethren start out, they think everything is all right, and when they get out a little ways, they're overtaken. Here comes a whole troop after them, and the accusation is made. Somebody got Joseph's cup. One of you fellows heisted his cup. He says, behold the money which we found in our sacks' mouths we brought again unto thee out of the land of Canaan. How then should we steal out of thy Lord's house silver or gold? With whomsoever of thy servants it be found, both let him die, and we also will be my Lord's bondmen. They were so sure that none of them had gotten the cup. And he said, Now also let it be according unto your words. He with whom it's found shall be my servant, and ye shall be blameless. Then they speedily took down every man his sack to the ground, opened every man his sack, and he searched and began at the eldest and left at the youngest, and the cup was found in Benjamin's sack. Then they rent their clothes and laded every man his ass and returned to the city. They went back. They're not going back home without Benjamin, you may be sure. And Judah and his brethren came to Joseph's house, for he was yet there. And they fell before him on the ground. Here they go down before him again, and this time, I tell you, it's in dismay, in agony. And Joseph said unto them, What deed is this that ye have done? What ye not are, know ye not, that such a man as I am can certainly divine. Now, Joseph apparently was a prophet, apparently was able to tell the future. And we know that's so because he interpreted the dreams of the baker and the butler and also Pharaoh himself. He was a prophet. And he apparently used this cup in it. This was a gift that God had given him. You must understand this is before Revelation. Now, don't you run and get a cup or go to anybody that's got one and think you can read tea leaves or something like that. That's all perfect nonsense today. And this business of the horoscope that's got so many people involved today, it's absolute nonsense, and it reveals the sad spiritual condition that people are in when they'll turn to that sort of thing. This was a gift God had given this man. Now, Judah comes to the front, and the nobility of this man stands out. You can see probably why, out of the tribe of Judah, the Savior's coming. Will you note verse 16? And Judah said, What shall we say unto my Lord? And I think this, again, is one of the finest speeches that this man is going to make here. And I won't be able to finish it all today. It just looks like in this continued story, we get to the dramatic point, then have to leave off. But let me read. And Judah said, What shall we say unto my Lord? What shall we speak? Or how shall we clear ourselves? God hath found out the iniquity of thy servants. Behold, we are my Lord's servants, both we and he also with whom the cup is found. He makes full confession that it's because of their sin that this has come upon them. And he said, God forbid that I should do so, but the man in whose hand the cup is found, he shall be my servant. And as for you, get you up in peace unto your father. Now you see, he's going to hold Benjamin, and he says to these other brethren, go on home, you're free. But Benjamin's going to stay. Now, listen to Judah. Then Judah came near unto him and said, O my Lord, let thy servant, I pray thee, speak a word in my Lord's ears, and let not thine anger burn against thy servant, for thou art even as Pharaoh. You see the position that Joseph occupies. My Lord asked his servant, saying, Have ye a father or a brother? And we said unto my Lord, We have a father, an old man, and a child of his old age, a little one. And his brother is dead, and he alone is left of his mother, and his father loveth him. And thou saidest unto thy servants, Bring him down unto me, that I may set mine eyes upon him. And we said unto my Lord, The lad cannot leave his father, for if he should leave his father would die. And thou saidst unto thy servants, Except your youngest brother come down with you, ye shall see my face no more. And it came to pass, when we came up unto thy servant my father, we told him the words of my Lord. And our father said, Go again and buy us a little food. And we said, We cannot go down. If our youngest brother be with us, then will we go down. For we may not see the man's face, except our youngest brother be with us. And thy servant, my father, said unto us, Ye know that my wife bare me two sons, And the one went out from me, and I said, surely he's torn in pieces, and I saw him not since. And if ye take this also from me, and mischief befall him, ye shall bring down my gray hairs with sorrow to the grave. Now, very frankly, friends, I hate to break off there. This is really a tense moment here. But Judah is doing a noble thing here. He's doing the thing that Joseph wants to discover. We'll have to wait and see that next time. May God richly bless you, my beloved.
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15: Fall, thousands of Christian students leave for college, where they will make some of the biggest decisions of their lives, but also be confronted with serious challenges to their faith. Surveys show that a vast majority of these Christian students end up walking away from their faith after 4 years of college. Why is the faith of hundreds of Christian students dismantled in college? How can we help prepare our Christian students for the challenges of the college campus? Listen as Pat explains the challenges of the university and how we can prepare our Christian students to meet the challenges of the college campus. Here with part 3 and the conclusion to this message is Pat.
16: You're listening to Evidence and Answers, where we provide compelling evidence for faith and hope in Christ and provide biblical answers to the challenges Christians face today. Well, we know that every fall, thousands of Christian students leave for college, and there they will face some of their greatest challenges and make some of the biggest decisions of their lives. However, numerous surveys have shown a disturbing trend that the vast majority of those Christian students end up walking away from their faith after 4 years of college. But college does not have to be a wasteland experience for the Christian student. The college campus will definitely challenge one's faith in Christ in many significant ways. But if our students are prepared, they can face the challenge and their faith in Christ can be reinforced and strengthened rather than dismantled and shattered. And one of the best ways to prepare our students for campus life is to prepare them for the challenges they will soon face. Now, the challenges I placed in four major categories: social, spiritual, moral, and intellectual. And we covered several of those challenges in previous shows. In order to listen to those shows, if you missed any of them, go to evidenceandanswers.org and you can listen to this entire series. Not only the series that I have done, but also some of my guests who work on the university campuses. Now, in our previous show, we talked about the intellectual challenges that many of our Christians will face as they're on the university campus. And most Christian teens are not prepared for the intellectual assault they face when they go to college. Our Christian young people are not challenged to grow intellectually there in their youth groups and have a childish, immature faith that they carry on into college. And when they are confronted with the varsity level kind of arguments coming from their professors and their colleagues, they are unable to engage the ideas there on the university campus and provide good reasons and evidence for why they believe. And they find their faith unable to meet their challenges, and their faith is often dismantled by the high level arguments that they are confronted with there on the university campus. And we've talked about some of the dominant ideas there that challenge the Christian's faith on the university campus. We stated that the worldview of naturalism dominates the campus and that most subjects are taught from this perspective. Most of their professors are naturalists and are going to be teaching from this perspective. Naturalism is the belief that the natural world is all that there is. As Carl Sagan stated, the cosmos is all that ever was, is, or ever will be. So naturalism teaches that God does not exist. And most naturalists conclude religion is irrational, without evidence, and oppressive. And the vast majority of the college professors will be teaching from this perspective. Darwinism dominates the sciences, and not only the sciences, but all other academic arenas as well. It's the theory that the origin and diversity of life is the result of natural causes, and that Darwinism is the only viable theory that explains the origin and diversity of life. There can be no other theory that challenges Darwinism. Therefore, many students will often face a underlying hostility when they challenge this theory or present the idea of an intelligent creator. Then there is the ideology of the relativism of truth. Based on the worldview of naturalism, God does not exist. Truth does not originate with God. Truth then originates with man. And since man does not know reality perfectly, and nor does he have omniscience and all knowledge, there is no fixed reality. Each person perceives the world differently. Therefore, there's no such thing as absolute truth or truth that is true for everyone. Each person creates their own reality and truth. Following the relativism of truth, there is the ideology of moral relativism. Since absolute truth does not exist, morality is relative, and each person's moral and ethical code is determined by each individual. The model then is, do not judge anyone's morality or lifestyle as right or wrong. Built on that, we have the whole ideology of the new tolerance, that all beliefs, values, and lifestyles are equally valid and true. Therefore, we should tolerate all beliefs, values, and lifestyles. We should not judge anyone's beliefs, values, and lifestyles as right or wrong, true or false. That is intolerant, and that's the worst thing that you can be called there on the university campus. And following that is the ideology of pluralism, that all religions are equally true and valid ways to God, that they essentially teach the same thing. To question which one is true is to violate the social customs. That's something that is looked upon with hostility there at the university campus. We're to accept all religions as equally valid and true. And many will find that there's a negative attitude toward Christianity on the university campus. As I read previously, Dr. Rob Coons, philosophy professor at the university campus, stated, "It's gotten increasingly hostile toward the Christian faith, especially in the classroom. When I was a student, the vast majority of teachers were not Christian. But a lot of people had the attitude that faith is a good thing and that we're not going to attack it or knock it. But nowadays, the view among many of the faculty is that Christianity is not only misguided and false, but actually pernicious and evil and should be stamped out. Any student arriving at almost any college or university today will face that kind of attitude. And buying into these ideas that dominate the university campus, Darwinism, relativism, moral relativism, the new tolerance, pluralism, can have a very corrosive effect on your faith. Well, how do we meet the intellectual challenge that our students will face on the university campus? Well, this is why apologetics is so critical for every Christian, especially for our young people going to the secular university campus. Not only need to know what you believe, but why you believe. Nancy Piercy writes this, "As Christian parents, teachers, and youth group leaders, we constantly see young people pulled down by the undertow of powerful cultural trends. If all we give them is a heart religion or an emotional religion, it will not be strong enough to counter the lure of attractive but dangerous ideas. Young believers also need a brain religion, training in worldview and apologetics to equip them to analyze and critique competing worldviews they will encounter when they leave home. If forewarned and forearmed, young people at least have a fighting chance when they find themselves a minority among their classmates or work colleagues. Training young people to develop a Christian mind is no longer an option. It is part of their necessary survival equipment. See, an emotional faith will only take you so far. Sooner or later, you're going to need good reasons why you believe in Christ. And that's why apologetics is so essential. Many of our young people go to the university campus with an emotional kind of faith, a faith built on emotion and experience they had as high schoolers. Yet when they are confronted with these powerful ideas, an emotional faith will only carry you so far. Sooner or later, you're going to need good reasons and evidence for why you believe in Christ. And can these evidences and these reasons engage the ideas on the university campus that oppose biblical teaching? That is why the study of Christian apologetics is so critical in the life of every believer, and especially our young people going to the university campus. One of the action plans we need to prepare our young people to face the challenges on a university campus, the intellectual assault that will come upon them, is to read books on Christian apologetics and develop a Christian worldview. And there are many great books on apologetics out there by men such as Norm Geisler, Lee Strobel, Ravi Zacharias, and many others. One, if I may recommend, is my book, Unless I See. It's a great book covering many topics. How do we know that God exists? Is truth relative or absolute? Are there many ways to God? How do we know that the New Testament is a reliable historical document? How do we know that we have the life of Jesus Christ? How do we know that he rose from the dead? That is a great book on apologetics to prepare young people for the intellectual challenges they'll face on the university campus. So I would encourage every young person to read a book on apologetics. I hope mine would be one on that list, Unless I See. There are many good books out there that can prepare the Christian to defend his faith on the university campus. Then I would encourage Christian students to read material from Christian professors in your area of study. For example, if you're going to be a business major, there are great books on biblical economics and business ethics that you should be familiar with, written from a Christian worldview perspective. Or if you're going into psychology, you should have a good understanding of the difference between secular psychology and Christian psychology. The difference, there are some big and major differences there, especially in the understanding of human nature and how we approach psychology. If you're going into the sciences, you should read many good books written by scientists from a Christian worldview perspective that not only present the flaws in Darwin's system, but the evidence for intelligent design. So read material from Christian professors in your particular area of study so you can understand the Christian worldview when it comes to your particular arena of study there in the major in which you are going into. Unfortunately, there are no shortcuts for the Christian student. In fact, Christian student, I believe, must work twice as hard as a non-Christian student, because not only do you have to study and know the material well, but you also need to know your Bible well and to be able to critique the things that you study and discern truth from error in the things that you are studying. So there are no shortcuts here. The Christian has to work twice as hard as the average student. But that's what it means to be a disciple of Christ, to carry a cross daily and follow Him. We're not only called to learn the material that we are presented, but to also be able to discern truth from error in the things that we study. This is a valuable skill that every Christian should be able to learn. If they learn it in their high school and college years, it's a valuable skill that they can carry with them throughout the rest of their life. For the rest of our life, we're going to be having to discern truth from error in all arenas in which we study and in which we engage. Well, the final area I want to talk about is the classroom. How does the Christian face the challenges that arise in the classroom? Well, first of all, the Christian needs to develop the Christian mind. Romans chapter 12, verses 1 through 4 states, "I appeal to you, therefore, brothers, by the mercies of God, to present your bodies as a living sacrifice, holy and acceptable to God, which is your spiritual stewardship. Do not be conformed to this world, but be transformed by the renewing of your mind, that by testing you may discern what is the will of God, what is the good and acceptable and perfect will." One of the things that Christians must be able to do is they must be able to discern truth from error. They must develop the skill of discernment, or critical thinking. Discernment is the ability to discern truth from error, especially when the error comes in a very well-disguised package. A lot of the principles that you'll be taught there in the classroom may be contrary to the Word of God, but they come in well-disguised packages, in very powerful kinds of arguments. And so the Christian has got to be able to discern their truth from error. How do we develop discernment? Well, first, pray for discernment. Secondly, you need to really study God's Word and filter what you learn through the Word of God. Is it consistent with biblical principles? Then you should discuss what you learn with mature believers. And there will be many upperclassmen who have gone through the courses you're studying. You can ask them for their evaluation on the things that you're studying. And there also may be Christian professors in those arenas where you're studying, where you can sit and interact with them and discuss the things that you are studying. And you can develop discernment by reading materials written from a Christian worldview perspective by scholars who have studied in that field and have analyzed the material from a biblical perspective. And the more that you read, the more that you interact, the more you're going to grow in your ability to discern truth from error. You know, I'm not a scientist and I wasn't a science major, but in the classes that I was taking, Darwinism and Darwin's theory of evolution, the evidence just seemed so overwhelmingly in favor of Darwinism and against the idea that there was an intelligent designer out there. However, as I began to interact with upperclassmen who were science majors, I began to see the flaws in Darwin's system and the evidence for intelligent design. And as I continued to read from scientists from a Christian worldview perspective, I began to see a lot more clearly the basic flaws in Darwin's system and really the evidence for design and the existence of God. And the more I read and the more I interacted with both sides, the more and more I was able to see the strengths and the errors in both positions, and to see that indeed there were some basic flaws in Darwin's theory, and to see the powerful evidence for intelligent design. And as a result, I was able to discern, although I wasn't a science major, when it came to those science classes and the material that I was reading, I was able to discern truth from error, and also to be able to articulate a defense for an intelligent designer. So it was a really growing experience as I grew in my ability to discern truth from error, a skill that has been very valuable for me in all arenas in which I study. Not only in college, but well after college, we are constantly having to discern truth from error in all different arenas. So we need to develop the ability to have good discernment. Third, students need to learn to ask good questions and ask them humbly and respectfully. You know, most professors, and I teach at several colleges and institutes, we enjoy being asked questions from our students if they're asking them politely and respectfully. If they're asking them disrespectfully and in a combative, argumentative way, I don't really enjoy that. But when you ask questions in a respectful manner, most teachers enjoy that because it shows that you're listening and you're engaged with what the professor is teaching, even though you may not agree with him. And often by asking good questions, you can expose error in a professor's arguments. And in fact, there's a few stories of students who would go up to their professor after class and nicely have a discussion with him, just asking him or her some very good questions about the points they brought up. And often the professor didn't have an answer and would do research and would often change their position on their particular topic. And in fact, there's a few stories I have heard of students eventually, because of the questions they asked, years later, their professor came to faith in Christ or belief in a God just because they saw that they were not able to answer some of the key questions that their students brought up, and that the Bible, or at least the biblical worldview, provided some of the best arguments for the evidence that they were confronted with. So learn to ask good questions and ask them humbly and respectfully. Fourth, learn the material well, even if it's contrary to what you believe or what the Bible teaches, so that you'll have credibility when you critique that particular theory or argument. Proverbs 18:13 states, "If one gives an answer before he hears, it is his shame and folly." So when critiquing a particular ideology, you need to know what the other position is, and you need to know it accurately, or else you'll be attacking what we call a straw man, or making false assumptions, and therefore making false arguments. And when your false arguments are exposed, you're really going to look foolish, and your credibility is really going to waver. So you want to learn well the other position, even if it's contrary to yours, so that when it comes time to present your position, your critique of that other position will be indeed accurate, and you're not making false arguments. For example, I did not agree with Darwinian evolutionary theory, but instead of ignoring what the professor was saying, it was very valuable to learn very well Darwinian evolutionary theory, so that when it came my turn to present a case for intelligent design, one of the things that I did is to present the basic flaws of Darwin's theory. And in order for me to do that, I had to know Darwin's theory. And so, because I was able to study it and come to a good understanding of it, the critique that I was presenting was indeed accurate, and I won the credibility there of my colleagues who listened because they understood. I knew what I was talking about when I was critiquing Darwin's theory and then presenting a case for intelligent design. So learn the material well so you'll have credibility when you present your critique and your argument for your position. So those are some of the many challenges that Christian students face on the university campus. Social challenges, spiritual, moral, and intellectual challenges. And I hope that the information I provided was practical, but also very helpful in equipping and preparing your students to face the challenges that they'll face on the university campus. Now, there are many resources, fortunately now, for the Christian students to prepare and equip them to engage the challenges they'll face there on the university campus. And may I say, a great website. There are many good websites out there, but I believe a good one is our website, evidenceandanswers.org. There they'll find many articles to answer the challenges they're going to face there on the university campus, not only from me, but from some of the top scholars from around the world defending the Christian faith. They can read those articles from those great scholars. But not only that, we have over 500 radio shows in which I interview some of the top scholars from all around the world addressing many of the challenges that they're going to face on the university campus. And those shows are free and they can listen to many of those shows when engaging those ideas on the university campus. And then I think one of the best things that parents and students and churches can do to prepare their student is to have a college prep seminar, a college prep week or a college prep weekend. And you can invite myself or other men and women, and we can do a whole weekend or a week seminar where we can really prepare them for the challenges that they will face on the university campus. We'll equip them in apologetics, but also in the Christian worldview, so that they'll go on the college campus prepared and equipped and ready to face those challenges. That's one of the best things you can do. Our seminars are not only informative, but they're also fun, taught by myself and some of my friends, that will really equip students for the challenges they're going to face there on the university campus. So for more information on that, go to our website, evidenceandanswers.org, and you can find out how to contact me and set up one of these seminars. Get your pastor or youth pastor to call their buddies in ministry and get your youth groups together so that there'll be a good number of teens, many of whom they may meet, who'll be going to the same colleges that they're going to. And they may come together and we may have a great weekend and a great seminar preparing our young people to face the challenges of the university campus. That's one of the best things you can do. So for more information, go to evidenceandanswers.org or contact us at 808-483-0586. And I'd be happy to arrange one of those weeks or weekends where we can really equip and prepare our young men and women to be ready for that university experience. That it would not be a wasteland experience for them, but it'd be a time where their faith can be reinforced and they can really thrive, and the friendships that they make and the things that they learn, they will carry for the rest of their lives as their faith is strengthened and reinforced there through their years of college.
15: 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I'm sure this presentation has raised a lot of concerns as you and your church prepare to send your students off to college. One of the best ways to prepare your students is with an Evidence and Answers College Prep Conference. 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But this will only happen if our students are prepared for the challenge. So write to Pat today at evidenceandanswers.org. 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
10: From the Malama Media News Center, I'm Chaz Ontai. Transit fare increases for the bus, Skyline, and Handy Van take effect July 1st. Under the new fare structure, adult monthly passes will increase from $80 to $90, while annual adult passes will rise from $880 to $990. Cash fares for the bus and Skyline will rise to $3.25, while HoloCard single rides will stay at $3. The Handy Van fares will increase to $2.50 per ride. And beef prices are rising in Hawaii as local cattle supply continues to shrink. The Hawaii Cattlemen's Council says drought has reduced forage, forcing ranchers to carefully manage and reduce herd sizes. The Hawaii Department of Agriculture says the state had about 140,000 cattle in 2023. 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Celebrate summer with Timmy T's. Order sandwich platters, cookie trays, and pickle buckets by going to timmytees.com. Partly sunny and breezy, highs in the upper 80s.
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0: Good afternoon and welcome to the Narrow Path radio broadcast. My name is Steve Gregg and we're live for an hour each weekday afternoon. Taking your calls if you have questions you want to raise for conversation on the air about the Bible, about the Christian faith, about any disagreements you might have with the host. I welcome those calls. The number to call is 844-484-5737. That number again, 844-484-5737. We'll go directly to the phone lines and talk to Denise in Palm Coast, Florida. Hi, Denise. Welcome to the Narrow Path.
1: Hi, Steve. It's wonderful to speak with you. My husband and I listen to all of your Narrow Path and then everything, read it, transcribed on Open Theo. It's been such a blessing to us. Specifically with talk about a third temple, which I'll go to my issue or question first, and that is that I would propose I don't see scripturally God specifically saying build the first one. So even when you get to the third one, you say, yeah, should we, should they not? You say, well, let's go back to the second one. Should they not? Then you go back to the first. If you didn't say the first one, then it would follow that that really wasn't his original top desire in the first place, although he said, okay, we've got it now, let's work with it, which he does quite a bit. So I will just yield the floor there, and I've thought about this for decades, and I've pushed back on myself, so I kind of know the scriptures that where I say, well, what about what about myself? You know, well, what about this? Well, what about that? So I would love to hear yours.
0: All right, sure. Well, technically, you're correct. God never did request a temple to be built. He obviously ordained the tabernacle to be built at Mount Sinai. And as far as we know, the tabernacle probably should have been maintained throughout the entire Old Covenant history until Jesus would come and fulfill the sacrificial system. It was David's zeal for God that made him want to build a temple. And God, God made it very clear. He didn't ask to have a temple built, but he appreciated David's zeal and said, well, David, you're not the man to do it. You're a man of blood. You've waged wars. However, I'll let your son build the temple for me. And so Solomon did build the temple. So, I mean, in a sense, God authorized it, though he hadn't brought the matter up initially. Now, we do read in Chronicles that God gave David by revelation the plans for the temple, just like he gave Moses the plans for the temple by the pattern which Moses saw on the mountaintop. So, you know, God must have gotten into the project if he gave David plans for it. But you're right, God never asked for the temple to be built. It was David's idea, and God didn't see fit to have David do it. But since David wanted it done, God, we might say, placated him and said, well, you can't do it, I'll let your son do it. Now, I guess somebody could suggest that the son of David that was to build the temple, mentioned in 2 Samuel chapter 7, verse 12, where God said, I didn't ask you to build me a house, but I'll build you a house. And your son will sit on the throne after you, and he will build a house under my name. That obviously has always been seen as a messianic prophecy. The Jews recognize it as such, so do Christians. And yet Solomon sat on his father's throne as a picture, I suppose, a type of Christ. And he did build a temple. Although if the prophecy that God gave to David was meant to only be messianic and not to be a statement about Solomon, then the temple that Jesus built would be the temple of his body, which is the church made of living stones, according to Peter, in 1 Peter 2:5. When Jesus said, destroy this temple, and in 3 days I will build it again, obviously Jesus claimed that he would build a temple, and he was the son of David, many generations removed. And that temple he was speaking of was his body. And not only did he raise his body from the dead, But he also built a temple of living stones, which is identified with his body today, the church. So, I mean, there's a possibility that the prediction that David's son would build a house to the Lord's name, is what the way it's worded in Samuel, really didn't even include Solomon necessarily. But I'm going to have to push back on that suggestion, because if he didn't intend for Solomon to build the temple, then I don't know why he would have revealed the plans for the temple to David to hand down to Solomon. It seems as though God, you know, gave his okay on Solomon building the temple, even though it wasn't God's idea in the first place. And that would be what we call the first temple, of course. Now, after the destruction of that temple in 586 BC by the Babylonians, God did predict that the temple would be rebuilt, and it was by Zerubbabel. So I guess once they had a temple, God was in on it. You know, God was in on the project, and even after it was destroyed, he allowed them to rebuild it. And, of course, that one was destroyed in A.D. 70, and that was the second temple. And you were mentioning a lot of people talk about a third temple coming. The Bible does not mention a third temple. I don't say there won't be one. It's just that the Bible doesn't mention one. People think it does when they

0: So there's a lot of people who've assumed there will be a third temple. And some of them have built their whole hopes, in fact, their whole expectations about the fulfillment of last day's prophecies on this idea that the Jews will build a third temple. There simply is no unambiguous statement in the Bible that speaks of a third temple. And in my opinion, none of the ambiguous passages that are used to speak of it, none of them really are talking about that. They all have different subject matter, as we can see when we look at them in context.
1: So I would go back to the first one, because the third becomes moot. And with the second, I've got a point on that, but then I go back to the first. So when you really drill down on who's saying what to whom, it's David saying to Solomon that God said. But you don't see ever it saying God said. You just see David running with zeal and then adding a little bit more to it, like, did he say you can't eat it? No, we can't even touch it. It's just like that add on. So First Chronicles 22, David says to Solomon that God said to David. And the other thing, and this is a sidebar.
0: Are you saying that David is lying to Solomon?
1: No, heavens no.
0: Okay,
1: not
0: so
1: lying. Not so God, at all. So originally his heart and his zeal said to Nathan, I've got this thing in my heart and I'm going to build it. And Nathan said, go for it. Because, of course, you know, you're encouraging.
0: Yeah, and we can't really tell that whole story now because my lines are full. The point you're making is that you don't think God did instruct Solomon to make the temple.
1: Well, for you, just we'll put a pin in it. Go back and find, because God was meticulous with his descriptive and prescriptive to Moses on what to do. And then think about the New Testament. Look at how tabernacle is used by the apostles and by Jesus versus temple. Think about the temple, what it was built with foreign money by slaves. It was stone. It was copied after the culture of the day versus the tabernacle, which was skin.
0: Okay, so it sounds like you're saying when David said that God revealed by revelation the plans for the first temple and gave them to Solomon, that David was actually not really telling the truth about that, that he was kind of lying.
1: I'm not saying anything. I'm just saying that it says David says to Solomon that God said to David. The other, and I'll finish on this because I would love for you to keep digging in because I know you're a digger-inner. When Nathan, I love this one thing about David. I know I love a lot about David. It's hard for God.
0: Okay, let's make it quicker, please. Go ahead. Give me your point.
1: I don't even need to make it. When David sinned, the son in the line of Jesus is Nathan, that he named after the prophet that called him out. Solomon is, it's man's ways, God's ways. Tabernacle with you, dwell with you, versus I'm going to set up something that looks like the world. So I defer to you, and I'm going to let you go. Thanks for your time.
0: Okay, thanks for your call. Yeah, it sounds like your argument is that we're not told in the Bible by the narrators that God spoke to David about this, but we only have David's own statements about it to Solomon, which you're saying we can't trust. I don't know. I don't think we need for the Bible to tell us more than what David said, unless of course the Bible gave some reason to distrust David on the matter. And I don't know that there's any reason to distrust David's words on this. I don't think David lied to Solomon, because we do know from 2 Samuel 7:12. That God did say that David's son, who would sit on the throne after, would build a house unto his name. Now, he didn't describe the house in detail, but if later on we're told in Chronicles that God did actually reveal the pattern of the house to David, I guess I take his word for it. I'm not really sure of any reason to say it isn't so. It did become a more permanent structure than the tabernacle was. It, like I said, there's no evidence that God's initial idea was to replace the tabernacle with the temple, and he may have done that as a concession to David, it sounds like. But on the other hand, I don't really read of any

0: disapproval on God's part of it. So, and it sounded like once God made the promise to David, that God was in on the project. But I will say this, as Stephen said in Acts chapter 7, God the Most High does not dwell in temples made with hands. And any temple or tabernacle that was ever built was only an emblem of a house of God and a type and a shadow of the body of Christ, which is the true temple. All right, I appreciate your call. Let's talk next to Stephen in Ontario, Canada. Stephen, welcome.
1: Hi, Steve. Thank you for taking my call. Mm-hmm. I'm going straight to my question. So I'm reading from Gospel according to John, chapter 3, verses 5 and 6. Jesus answered, I tell you the solemn truth, unless a person is born of water and spirit, he cannot enter the kingdom of God. What is born of the flesh is flesh, and what is born of the spirit is spirit. Could you please tell me your interpretation of that, water and spirit? What does it mean? Like, I researched different opinions, but I cannot make them my mind.
0: Okay. Well, as you probably know, because you say you've researched it, it's a very common thing for teachers to say that to be born of water and the spirit is a reference to being baptized in water and in the spirit. There's a number of people I've run into, commentators. The first person I ever encountered that held that view, and I was a Christian arguing with him about other things, was a Mormon. The first person I encountered who thought that being born of water means baptized in water. I thought it was a Mormon doctrine because it seemed so off to me. But then I found out it's a very common evangelical position as well. So it's very widely held that being born of water and of the Spirit refers to being baptized in water and the Spirit. Now, I don't know how Jesus would have expected Nicodemus to make that connection. They weren't talking about baptism. Jesus didn't mention baptism in any unambiguous terms. And Jesus did say you have to be born again. Now, that suggests you were born once already, and now you need to be born a second time. So there are two births. One is the one that Nicodemus already had experienced. He certainly hadn't been baptized. Well, I mean, he could have been. He could have been one of those people who went out and was baptized by John, but there's no indication that that is so. He was of that group that largely resisted John. The group he belonged to, he was be an exception. The point is that there's no suggestion he was ever baptized. And yet Jesus suggested that there's only one more baptism he needed, and that was to be baptized in the one more birth he needed. That was to be born of the Spirit. So, and then Jesus talks about two births, because he just first said you need to be born again. So Nicodemus had one birth, which was natural birth. And he needed a second birth, which was a spiritual birth. And when Nicodemus pushes back and wants more information, Jesus talks about two kinds of birth. In the first time he speaks of it, there in verse 5, he speaks of it as being born of water and born of the Spirit. So one of the births is of water, and one is of the Spirit. Now, he also talks about these two births in the next verse. He said that which is born of the flesh is flesh, and that which is born of the Spirit is spirit. So all through this, he's talking about two births. One is the one that Nicodemus and all of us have already had. That's being born of the flesh. It is contrasted with a second birth, which is being born of the Spirit. Now, that makes me think that when he mentions these two in verse 5 and calls them born of water and of the Spirit, that this could be suggesting that physical birth is being described as being born of the water. It's an unusual way to talk. But it'd be also unusual to talk about baptism as a birth. I mean, there's really nothing that John the Baptist said or that Jesus has said that would equate baptism with birth. So I'm thinking Nicodemus wouldn't have made that connection. But if Jesus is saying there's two births, born of the water and born of the Spirit, and the next verse is, let's call them being born of the flesh and born of the Spirit, then he's using born of water as a reference to physical birth. And, the suggestion that by those who hold this view, like myself, is that it must maybe refer to the breaking of the waters when a child is being born. The woman's waters break, and that indicates that the baby's on its way out. So still, it's a strange thing to call it being born of water. But I think less strange than referring to baptism as being born of water. I mean, if you're accustomed to thinking of that, then it might not seem strange. I'm trying to put myself in Nicodemus's place. And Jesus was surprised that Nicodemus didn't understand. So, I mean, there must have been something about Jesus' statements that should be understandable to someone like Nicodemus. So I just think there's two births. One is physical birth, and one is born of the Spirit. And so when he mentions born of water and the Spirit, I think born of water probably stands in for the next verse that recalls it born of the flesh or physically born. Now, there is another position that makes sense to me that's neither of the ones we've discussed. And that is because Jesus did seem surprised that Nicodemus didn't understand what he was talking about. Some feel that Jesus is alluding to Ezekiel 36. And there it says in verse 25 and 26 and 27, Ezekiel 36, 25 through 27 says, "Then I will sprinkle clean water on you, and you shall be clean. I will cleanse you from all your filthiness and from all your idols. I will give you a new heart and a new spirit within you, and I will take away the stone out of the heart of stone out of your flesh and give you a heart of flesh. And I will put my spirit within you and cause you to walk in my statutes." Now, I think most evangelical Christians recognize this as a prediction of the new birth, of regeneration, of coming to know Christ and being cleansed and inhabited by his spirit. Now, notice there is water mentioned here. So I will sprinkle clean water on you and you'll be clean. And then I'll put my spirit within you. And I'll give you a new heart, a new spirit, which sounds like maybe a new person, a new birth. So some feel, and there is, to my mind, probably more merit in this suggestion. It's alternative to what I've suggested is my position, but there's more merit in it than in the whole idea of identifying them with baptism. That Jesus is saying to Nicodemus, there's one birth you are lacking. You need to be born again. That one birth is a birth of water and spirit. And it's not being born of the flesh. It's being born of the spirit. And born of water and spirit would then be seen as an allusion to this regeneration spoken of Ezekiel, which mentioned a cleansing of water and a giving of the spirit. Now, some might say, well, that cleansing of water is baptism. Well, a person could say that if they wanted to. Baptism in the Bible is immersion. That's what the word baptize means. In Greek, it means to immerse. And as near as we can tell, the early Christians baptized by immersion. That's why the Ethiopian eunuch said, "Here's some water. What hinders me from being baptized?" If it didn't require a puddle of water somewhere to immerse him in, they could have just poured water from a water bottle over his head, which I'm sure he was traveling through the desert with. The idea is it took a little more water than would be required to pour over the head. In fact, the early church in the book, the Didache, gives instructions about baptism. And this is a first century or early second century document. And it says baptism should be done, it says, in cold water, or if that's not available, it could be in warm water. And it says, and if there's not enough water, then just pour water over the head and say, "I baptize you in the name of the Father and the Son and the Holy Spirit." This is the instructions in one of the earliest Christian documents. Notice it said, if there's not enough water for ordinary baptism, then just pour water over the head. Meaning, ordinary baptism would require more water than is used in pouring water over the head, presumably because you need to be immersed in it. So, and that's what, again, the word baptism means, immersed. So, I don't think sprinkling mentioned in Ezekiel is referring to baptism. I think it's referring to the fact that things in the Old Covenant were sprinkled with water and with blood when they were cleansed. And it's just referring to being ceremonially cleansed as an emblem of being spiritually cleansed. Anyway, that's maybe a little deeper, going a little deeper than what we'd prefer to go. But actually, I see it as a reasonable suggestion that being born of water and the Spirit means that's one birth that includes water and Spirit as mentioned in Ezekiel 36, verses 25 through 27. So those are some views on it. I'm inclined to think born of water refers to physical birth. But if that is not the correct interpretation, then I'm going to probably move toward the idea that there's one second birth, which is of water and the Spirit, and that's what Jesus would be referring to in verse 5. Obviously, as you research, you know there's other views.
1: Steve, may I ask you a follow-up question?
0: Sure.
1: So, I was meditating over this verse yesterday, and it came into my mind. So, since very important conditions for entering the kingdom of God, so you got to know what they are. So, being born of water and spirit, I kind of agree with you. That's what the first thing I thought is in context of the following verse, that it was physical birth and spiritual birth. So my question was next. So what's happening with the human beings at embryonic stage that are actually not born? Can they enter the kingdom of God if they're actually not born of water, which is they are not born of flesh?
0: Well, that is not in the purview of Jesus' statement. He's not talking about babies. He's not even talking to a baby. He's talking to a man about the man's need to be born again. It says you must be born again. So obviously a man can be born of the Spirit. And a baby, I don't think, can be born of the Spirit. But in resurrection, on the last day, perhaps that would be a birth. And the Spirit may take the place of it. But see, I don't think Jesus is trying to line up a checklist of things you have to do to be saved. I think to be saved, what you have to do is surrender to Jesus Christ, period. If a child is too young to do that, then I believe they are innocent by default, and I don't think they're lost for it. Now, perhaps when they see Jesus in the resurrection or whatever, maybe they'll be given the opportunity to receive him, or they'll just be uncondemned because they never committed any sins. I don't know. That's not spoken of in the Bible. Although I do believe it is spoken in the Bible that babies who die are innocent and therefore not damned. But exactly how that all is going to work out for them and whether they'll be resurrected as babies or adults or whatever, and people have asked those questions. These are matters of curiosity that we can't answer. But one thing is sure, that, if Jesus elsewhere, if the Bible elsewhere says that we have to believe in him, whoever calls on the name of the Lord shall be saved, we have to repent and become surrendered to him. Well, I believe that when that happens, that's when we are born again. I don't think we have to be told how to be born again specifically. That's something God does. We can't born ourselves again. We can't birth ourselves again. So it's our faith and our repentance and our turning to Christ, the whole project of turning to Christ in submission to his lordship is what is expected of us. Rebirth is what God does. That he births us again into the kingdom. Regardless of what is meant by born of the water, we will be born of the Spirit, because we turn to Christ. So I don't think that Jesus is saying, let me make a list of things you have to do to get saved. Here's one of them: get born of water, then get born of the Spirit, and then do this and this and this. I think that if someone told me, get born of the Spirit, how do I do that? I don't even have any idea. That's something God does. So maybe he births babies of the Spirit too when they die. I don't know the answer to that. But I'm quite sure from numerous other passages of Scripture, which we didn't consider just now, but there's a whole case to be made that babies when they die are innocent before God and therefore they are not damned. But they may miss out on some of the rewards and so forth that a person would experience if they lived and served God. That we are not told, but I'm willing to let God know that, and it'd be ours to find out. I appreciate your call. I need to actually take a break here. We got another half hour coming up. 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
2: If you call The Narrow Path, please have your question ready as soon as you are on the air. 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There are many calls waiting behind you, so please be considerate to others.

0: 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My name is Steve Gregg, and we've got another half hour coming up to take your calls. If you have questions you want to raise for conversation on the air about the Bible or the Christian faith or anything related thereto, the number to call is 844-484-5737. Our next caller is Joel, calling from Elk, Washington. Hi, Joel. Welcome.
1: Hi, Steve. I was at your Q&A in Spokane a little more than a week ago. And in answering the very last question, you suggested that there was a difference for people who kind of grew up in the Western world with Western Christianity compared to those who grew up with Eastern Christianity. Could you explain some of the difference that you see between those perspectives and what people might view differently?
0: Well, you know, Catholic and Eastern Christianity, both, they're different from each other, but they're similar to each other in many ways, in which they differ from what we'd call Western evangelicalism. They have different practices. They have certain different theological viewpoints. They even differ from each other in points that don't really matter in many respects. I mean, the Catholic Church and the Eastern Church divided from each other in the 11th century over the matter of whether the Holy Spirit proceeds from the Father or comes from the Father and the Son, which strikes me as a niggling point and a splitting of hairs for churches to divide over. But they, both groups have images. I mean, the Eastern Orthodox Church have icons that are pictures on wood of saints and so forth, drawn in Byzantine art style. And then Roman Catholics have statues. And they even disagreed over that, whether they should have statues or icons. Of course, evangelicals would say neither. Neither, since we're not supposed to make images and bow to them or anything like that. They have a Eucharistic idea of the sacrament, as they call it, that the body and blood of Christ, the real presence of Christ's body and blood, are in the elements. Catholics and Eastern Orthodox both believe those things. They differ with each other on some things. The Eastern don't have a pope, which the Catholics do. But all of those things, I mean, even those things which the Eastern and the Catholic are similar to each other, are different from Western evangelicalism. So when I say, you know, people who grew up in an evangelical church are, you know, have perhaps a different approach to things than those who were raised in a Catholic or an Eastern Orthodox church. Now, if you're wondering whether I think any of those things are pivotal to salvation, I don't think they have to be. I think a person who loves Christ and is following him is doing what the Bible commands people to do in that respect. I think we're saved by trusting in Christ and by being loyal to Christ. Now, people who are saved and loyal to Christ actually are found in many churches, Eastern Orthodox, Catholic, and many, many, many, many different Protestant churches. Each of these groups have some things they differ with each other on. Some are very significantly, divisive. Some of them are probably tolerable among the groups. But it's just, you know, I can't tell you what it's like to grow up in the Eastern Orthodox Church because I didn't. And I don't know it from the inside. I've been inside of an Eastern Orthodox Church, but not during a service, so I have no idea how the services are conducted. But they're very formal, I believe, and they're very liturgical, just like the Roman Catholic Church is. And most evangelical churches in the West are not. So it's just different styles of worship. They have some different beliefs about some things. In my opinion, their beliefs about Christ are sufficient to save them if they surrender to him and are loyal to him. And I believe there's people in every church who've done that. I also believe there's people in every church who haven't done that. And the people who are saved are the ones who have done that. So I believe there are saved Christians in all the different churches, and there are unsaved people who are not Christians in all the churches too. I don't consider the Church of Jesus Christ to be coextensive with the boundaries of any particular group or the membership of any particular group. It's a spiritual communion of those who have had a spiritual experience of rebirth and who are surrendered to Christ and following him deliberately as their head, they're his body. And so that's, you know, they're all over the country, all over the world. They're in many different fellowships. They have different doctrines on a number of different things. But none of those things matter supremely so long as a person is surrendered to Christ and consciously following him loyally and trusting him. That's what being a Christian is. Now, when I say all these differences that exist, even among people who are saved, don't matter, you know, as the chief priorities, that doesn't mean they don't matter at all. I believe there's much to be said for believing what's true as opposed to something that isn't true. Jesus said the truth will make you free. It seems to me like the more you believe of the truth, the more you know and believe the truth, the more you are free in the sense that Jesus came to make you free. Free indeed, he said. So, you know, if you don't hold the truths correctly of some of them, even if you're a follower of Jesus and even if you're going to heaven, I think you can be in bondage to traditions that aren't true, and so forth. So, I mean, that there is a difference there, but it's not a salvific difference as far as I'm concerned. Of course, God's the judge of that, not me.
1: Okay, great. I appreciate the response.
0: Okay, Joel. Good talking to you. All right, let's talk to Brian from Nashville, Tennessee next. Brian, welcome.
2: Hey, Greg, how are you?
0: I'm well, thanks.
2: So about once a month, I get the chance, about one Sunday and one Wednesday, so twice a month, I get the chance to teach at my church. You know, there's only one that I think is very, very well studied on their beliefs in dispensationalism and premillennialism.
0: Uh-huh.
2: And, you know, for several years, I've been listening to you and doing my own study, and I feel like I know it decent. Of course, you know, not as well as you or if I had decades. But, you know, there's been times to where I've had the platform to teach, and I've prepared two lessons, and one was on Matthew 24, and then another was Job, and it wasn't, you know, related to eschatology or anything. And
0: mm-hmm.
2: when I got up there, I guess you could say maybe it was the Holy Spirit, maybe it was just me getting cold feet. I went with the message in Job rather than the eschatology. There's really only one lady that is very, very well studied in her ideas of dispensationalism and premillennialism that I think will be there to give pushback. So if I do decide, okay, I'm going to do it, I'm going to teach, where would you suggest that I start? Because she does know the idea of amillennialism and, of course, what they call replacement theology. But I'm not sure if she knows, like, you know, John Darby in the 1830s and then the Scofield Study Bible in 1905 or somewhere around that time.
0: 1909, so, yeah.
2: You know, if you had 45 minutes to start the topic and, you know, maybe continue it a few weeks down the line, how would you do it? Where would you start?
0: Are you talking about teaching the Olivet Discourse or just the whole category of eschatology?
2: That was just one example that I had thought of, but I think breaking the dispensationalism is kind of key before you go into the premillennial and amillennial. Maybe I'm wrong on that. But the idea of, the church not being Israel and, just the idea of what Israel is, I think would be a more important topic to tackle. Matthew 24, you can get that.
0: Is your church strongly dispensational, or is it just that lady who is strongly dispensational?
2: Well, I would say that she teaches a lot, and there's times where she'll teach on the millennial reign and, you know, things regarding the premillennialism and dispensationalism. The pastor himself never preaches on eschatology or anything, and I've discussed with him, and, you know, after you know, maybe a year of private conversation, he come to me and let me know that he now believes that those that are faithful to Christ are the true Israel, but he's not sure about the end times theology, his eschatology. He said he just isn't sure about that yet.
0: Yeah.
2: And I've discussed it with him, and he gave me permission to teach the counter side of dispensationalism, what I'd call fulfillment theology. He's given me permission to do that. I think most of the congregation that will be there, they have been taught premillennialism and dispensationalism as the standard. You know, I don't think that most of them really know much about the other side.
0: That's probable, yeah. Well, I'll tell you, I don't know what to say in 45 minutes. I will say this, that my own views, my own departure from dispensationalism began without my realizing that's what it was, as I didn't know I was departing from dispensationalism. It just began by my study of the New Testament and the way that the New Testament writers quoted Old Testament passages and how they applied them. It became clear that they were applying Old Testament passages that in their original context seemed to apply to Israel. They were applying them to themselves. Now, of course, the apostles and the Jerusalem church, they were the remnant of Israel. I mean, they were Jews, and they were the ones who followed the Messiah. The Jews that rejected the Messiah were apostate Israel. So it was natural enough for the Christians in Jerusalem to see themselves as the faithful remnant of Israel. And by the way, one way you might go on this is to teach about the nature of the remnant of Israel. There's a number of Old Testament passages that are useful for that. A number of them are in Micah. Some are in Zephaniah. Certainly one in Isaiah chapter 10 that Paul quotes in Romans 9. You could point out from these and other passages that the promises God made to Israel are to the faithful remnant, and that God has never made any promises to the unfaithful, to the rebellious, who are not his loyalists. So, I mean, you could certainly find places throughout the Old Testament where Israel, who was not faithful, was not God's people. Hosea chapter 1 and 2 make that very clear. God tells them, you're not my people, because of their idolatry and so forth. And he's talking to Israel. So, you might go there. That's a good starting place. I moved from dispensationalism by noticing that the early Christians, the apostles and the New Testament writers, applied passages originally to Israel to themselves as the faithful remnant of Israel, which later included Gentiles. But for many years, the church was just Jewish people, faithful Jews. They were the faithful remnant. The addition of Gentiles to them didn't make them anything else than the faithful remnant. It just made the remnant include Gentiles too. It was like adding wild branches to the olive tree that was Israel. And so, to show that, and then of course to show what Paul said in Romans 9 about they are not all Israel who are of Israel. And in Romans 9:27, where he points out that the Bible teaches, the Old Testament teaches, that only the remnant of Israel will be saved. I mean, the point here is that it's what people call replacement theology. Obviously, you know, I don't approve of that label because it doesn't describe the theology at all. I would like to refer to it as you said, either fulfillment theology or remnant theology. It's the theology of the remnant.
2: Right.
0: You'd get a real good. I don't see how anyone could disagree with you if you trace the idea of the remnant in the Old Testament. And that's what Paul does in Romans 9 at the beginning, after verse 6. He talks about how, you know, yeah, Abraham had a lot of kids, but only one of his children, Isaac, was the promised seed. The others, Ishmael and the six children he had by Keturah, they were also sons of Israel, but they weren't the promised seed. So obviously not everyone who's born of Abraham is the promised seed. And then he points out that not even everyone who was born of Isaac was promised. Jacob and Esau both came from Isaac, and only Jacob was, and Esau was not. Which is pointing out that the promise God made to Abraham and his seed did not include everyone of his seed, but, you know, in every generation there were some, or even one, of Abraham's seed that was the chosen, and the other children of Abraham were not. And that Paul argues that in the opening of chapter 9, not the first five verses, but the next five, points out that, you know, God never did have promises he made to everybody who's descended from Abraham. And John the Baptist said to the Jews, do not think to say within yourselves, we have Abraham as our father, as if that gave them some kind of special status, you know. He said God could from these stones raise up children to Abraham. which means, yeah, being a child of Abraham in a physical sense, it doesn't count any more than being a stone would count as a child of Abraham if God wished it. And of course, in Romans or John 8, Jesus said that he said to the Jews, I know you're descended from Abraham, but if you were the children of Abraham, you'd do the works of Abraham. So he's saying, you people are physically descended from Abraham, but you're not really the children of Abraham in any sense that God has to recognize, because you're not like Abraham. So, I mean, Jesus does that. Galatians chapter 3, Paul makes it very clear. Only those who are of the faith of Abraham are the children of Abraham. You know, this is a very easy thing to prove from the Old and the New Testament. So, and this is not, I mean, this is technically remnant theology, which the lady in your church might call replacement theology. But it's really simply biblical theology. It's simply the theology of the Old and the New Testament combined. And of Jesus. Jesus taught it. Paul taught it. Peter taught it. No one taught something else. Nobody in the Bible taught that every Jewish person, whether they're faithful or not, will have the promises. The promises are to the faithful. And there's lots of passages that say that. You know, my lectures, What Are We to Make of Israel? Go into this stuff at the website. That's where I'd go. That's where I'd start.
2: Okay. Thank you, Steve. Right. So just to clarify, would you leave out the history of the Scofield Bible and stuff?
0: I would.
2: For the introduction?
0: I would not go into Darby or Scofield. I mean, because it's a distraction. I mean, it's clear. I mean, you might mention, just in passing, there have been a lot of teachers since 1830, beginning with John Nelson Darby and including Scofield and others, who have taught otherwise than this. And their view is called dispensationalism. I'd just go that far and say, however, it was a new view in the early 19th century. Most Christians never believed it and still don't. A lot of them do. But here's what I think the Bible teaches about the remnant of Israel.
2: Okay. Thank you. Thank you so much, Steve.
0: Okay, Brian. God bless. All right. Jacob from Isanti, Minnesota. Is that right? Hello, Jacob. Welcome.
3: Thanks for taking my call, Steve. Mm-hmm. I had a follow-up discussion comment that I'd like to make on a question I was asked yesterday about the day the earth stood still.
0: Okay.
3: And I also do have a question after that I'd like to ask. It wasn't mentioned yesterday that when the Israelites fought the battle with the enemies of the day.
0: Could I say this? Your voice is kind of muffled. Is there a reason for that? Maybe your phone's just not good, or maybe you're on. You're not talking right
3: into now.
0: Better if you talk right into it. Yeah, if you talk right into your phone, it's better.
3: Okay.
0: I want to hear you and understand you better. Yeah, go ahead.
3: So when the Israelites were fighting their enemies, it says later on in the passage that God hurled down hailstones from the sky, and that more were killed with stones than were by the sword.
0: Yep.
3: Which wasn't. So I'd like your comments on that. And I also had a question about the dream that Abraham has, or the vision with the smoking furnace passing through the carcasses.
0: Yeah.
3: And I'm wondering if you would speculate that there's any parallels between the Israelites actually passing through the Red Sea.
0: Absolutely.
3: Following the furnace, yeah, or the, you know, the smoke and the fire. And
0: yeah,
3: I'll take my comments off the air.
0: All right. Thanks for your call. Well, as far as, you know, more of the enemy being killed by the hailstones than by the weapons of Israel, I don't have much to say about that, except that it's a statement of fact. And I don't know how many people were killed by the Israelites and how many by the hailstones, nor do I know why it would matter to me. But, I mean, I don't have any insights into any special meanings of that. Obviously, it makes it very clear that when Israel was obeying God and, you know, fighting his battles, that God worked with them. Just like it says in Mark chapter 16, when the apostles went out and preached the gospel, it says God worked with them, confirming the word with signs following. So the miracles that God did through them was helping them out. They preached, and they were up against some pretty stiff opposition, so God helped them out and gave miraculous confirmations of them. And so, you know, kind of the same thing when Israel was penetrating the promised land, you know, God helped them. They had to fight. They had to do the thing, but they weren't left alone to do it on their own power, and God worked with them. So that'd be, I guess, a parallel I would see. Now, the reference you're making to the sacrifice that Abraham offered, let me just give the context for this, because many dispensationalists especially believe that this is saying that God has an unconditional covenant with Abraham's seed. Now, maybe he does, since the Abraham seed is Christ and his disciples. I've got no problem with saying this is true. But they get this partly from this dream or vision that Abraham had. And I just think they misunderstand what the dream is. God told Abraham in chapter 15 of Genesis on verse 9, bring me 3-year-old heifer, a 3-year-old female goat, 3-year-old ram, a turtle dove, and a young pigeon. So he did bring those things, and he cut them in two, and he put the pieces, you know, across from each other with a gap between them. But it says he didn't cut the birds in two. Now, it's clear that Abraham is setting things up for there to be a covenant. In ancient Mesopotamian world and the ancient Near East, people made covenants by cutting an animal in two, and then the two parties that were making the contract with each other would pass between the pieces. And we know from secular archaeology and findings about these practices that this meant, I'm making this promise to you, and if I break it, may I be cut in two like these animals are. Okay, so this is the meaning of the passing through the pieces. Now, we read that Abram didn't pass through these animals. And it says, and when the sun was going down, verse 12, a deep sleep fell upon Abram, and behold, a horror and great darkness fell upon him. And then God said to Abram, know certainly that your descendants will be strangers in that a land that is not theirs, referring to Egypt, of course, and will serve them, and they will afflict them for 400 years. And when the nation whom they serve, and also the nation whom they serve, I will judge, as he did in the 10 plagues in Exodus, and afterward they shall come out with great possessions, which they did with Moses. Now, as for you, you shall go to your father in peace. You shall be buried at a good old age. But in the fourth generation, which in the context means after 400 years, they shall return here, for the iniquity of the Amorites is not yet complete. So he's saying, I'm going to give your seed the land here. And first they're going to go into Egypt or into a foreign land for 400 years. Then I'll bring them out and I'll bring them back to the land. So this is all part of the land promise. God made a promise that Abram's seed would inherit the land. But he's saying here first, it won't be immediate. There's going to be some hard times they're going to go through for a few centuries in Egypt. And then they'll have the land. So just so you know. Now it says, and it came to pass, verse 17, when the sun went down and it was dark, that behold, there was a smoking oven and a burning torch that passed between those pieces. Now, that's interesting, because usually if God's making a promise or a covenant with Abraham, you'd think God and Abram would go between those pieces because the covenant would be between them. Here, we don't see God or Abraham going through. We see two objects, a smoking oven and a burning torch. Now, the common view that I mostly hear people say is that the smoking oven represents God the Father, and the burning torch represents Jesus, and that Jesus and the Father are covenanting here together, and Abram is just a bystander, so he's not involved. He doesn't have anything here to do with it, but this is an unconditional covenant. Abram doesn't have to do anything to keep it, and God and Jesus have covenanted this together. And this explanation seems to go unchallenged every time it's given. I challenge it for the simple reason that, I mean, I heard it for years, and at first I believed it. Then I thought, well, why would someone interpret it that way? Where in the Bible does God describe himself as a smoking oven, and where is Jesus described as a burning torch? Now, Jesus is the light of the world, so maybe we could get that one. But where is God a smoking oven? Now, I will say this. Those terms are used elsewhere in the scripture to represent something, but not God. For example, the oven, well, let's put it this way. In Deuteronomy 4:20, and in two other places in the Old Testament, the Egyptian captivity, the 400 years they spent in Egypt, is called the iron furnace. which is not quite the same thing as a smoking oven, but it's like a hot place to be. God says that when Moses brought the people out of Israel, Egypt to Israel, that he brought them out of the iron furnace, it says. Now, then it says, and this the other thing was a burning torch. Now, God's salvation of Israel is actually referred to as a burning torch in Isaiah 62:1. So we're not told anywhere that this represents God and Jesus. It could represent the captivity in Egypt and God's deliverance of them, which is what he just spoke about in words in the previous verses. In other words, he's given a visual aid to, you know, a visual image of what he's just said. What he just said is your offspring will go into Egypt or into a foreign country for 400 years, and then I'll save them and bring them back here. And since his bringing them out of Egypt is later three times, Deuteronomy and Jeremiah and 1 Kings, referred to as an iron furnace. He brought them out of the iron furnace. And his very deliverance of his people in Isaiah 62:1 is called a burning torch. That he's talking about the deliverance from Egypt here. And I don't see anything that would point to it being God or Jesus in this picture. And it, so I just see it as a visual image confirming what God said in words, you know, in the previous verses. Well, I'm out of time, I'm sorry to say. However, this is only what? Is this Wednesday? We got a couple more days this week. We're on Monday through Friday. If you're not familiar with the program, we're called The Narrow Path. My name is Steve Gregg. I host it every day for the past 29 years. 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
7: Welcome to Seculo. We've got some news for you today. I think this plays well off of what we talked about yesterday. We talked about those indictments that the Department of Justice had handed down to 455 individuals that were committing fraud against the United States and stealing taxpayers' money. And I did see a lot of comments when we were talking about that of, yeah, they're just indictments, but nothing will happen. That has kind of become the mantra of the nihilistic right, is what I like to call it, conservative nihilists that say, yeah, nothing will happen. Nothing will ever happen. We had sentences that were handed down against members of an Antifa cell in Texas. Now, this was a cell of people that attacked an ICE detention facility in Texas. They were charged with things like rioting, attempted murder, carrying explosives, etc. This happened last year, actually around the 4th of July, so just shy of a year ago, when this attack on a detention facility took place by these members of Antifa. And they were convicted. But not only were they convicted, their sentences were just handed down. And they are staggering. The leader of this cell, according to the Department of Justice, the leader, received 100 years in prison. Think about that. Not even a life sentence. 100 years in prison. And when you add up all of these nine individuals that receive sentencing, and there are more that have had continuances, their sentencing hasn't even happened yet. But you add up of what was handed down in Texas, more than 450 years in prison collectively. You have a 100-year prison term, 70-year prison sentence, two, three, four, five, six that are were handed 50-year prison sentences, and two that have 30-year prison sentences. This is very strong justice. These are people that showed up, that did reconnaissance, that were dressed in all black, that had rifles. Many, more than 40 firearms were gathered to carry out this attack. I'm sorry, more than 50 firearms. And they planned this. This was premeditated. This wasn't a spontaneous protest. And one of the police officers that responded to them shooting off fireworks as distraction was shot in the neck by the man who received 100 years in prison. Now, sometimes justice takes a while. This didn't take that long. This is just under a year since their attack in 2025. And we're seeing real justice. I contrast that with what we saw yesterday with the indictments from this Justice Department that will pursue real justice. Are you still going to say, yeah, but will anything happen? Because this is something happening. This is accountability. This is also putting other Antifa cells that want to cause problems, that want to terrorize American cities. Hey, you're going to go to prison for the rest of your life. Call me, 1-800-684-3110. Do you think this is a sea change in the way that these things are handled? But don't worry, not everyone is happy that justice is being served. I'll tell you what Congresswoman Rashida Tlaib had to say about these sentences when we come back. It probably won't shock you, but it should, because this is someone who is sitting in a very powerful office in the United States of America. An elected congresswoman. You're not going to want to miss what she has to say about it. Stick around and you'll find out. And if you are just new to this broadcast and you like what you're hearing, go ahead and give us a subscribe on YouTube or Rumble or wherever you're watching. Thumbs up and leave a comment of where you're watching from. 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
7: Welcome back to Seculo. We're talking about the individuals that were sentenced yesterday, 100 years for Benjamin Song, who was the ringleader, they said, of this Antifa cell. Here's what we have to say. This is a good day. This is a good day for justice when you have individuals that were trying to carry out a terroristic attack. They had plotted this. They have all their encrypted messaging in the DOJ's press release on this. They had the evidence. They took them to trial. They got convictions and they got justice. They got prison terms. This is how the United States justice system should work, right? This is good. This should give everyone that is losing faith in the system a boost today that, hey, look, when people do bad things, they go to jail. There is accountability. That helps rebuild trust in our system. But here's also the problem, is that you have a sitting congresswoman who spoke out on this, put a post on X, that was very displeased, I'll say, with the sentences that were handed down, more than 450 years among the eight or nine of them that received sentences yesterday. Here's what Rashida Tlaib had to say. These sentences are a travesty and totally unjustified. But that's the point. Americans hate the fascist Trump regime. So the only way they can try to cling to power is brute force. NSPM7, that's National Security Presidential Memorandum 7, is a grave threat to all of us, and more expletive terrorism charges like these are coming. Let that sink in. The National Security Presidential Memorandum 7 is really talking about when the president designated Antifa as a domestic terrorist group. It's kind of a national security memorandum of how they are treating the group, obviously as domestic terrorists. And a lot of that had to do with how the sentences here were elevated because it was terrorism related. Now, I'm certain that Congresswoman Tlaib has never seen violence that was prosecuted from maybe a different perspective that should have been prosecuted. That was not domestic terrorism, right? She would have not said something like January 6th was domestic terrorism. Now, there are many different angles to take on that, but the danger of a sitting congresswoman calling out where they went with over 50 firearms, not something normally the left is super protective of. They planned this. On the body camera, this was introduced at trial, you can overhear the man who shot a police officer in the neck yelling to his compatriots, "Get to the rifles." This was a staged attack on a detention facility. They knew that it was planned out. It wasn't chaos. It wasn't, what do we do next? It was, we rush up and we cause chaos so they don't know what's happening. And then when they start to respond, we get to the rifles. That's an ambush. That you don't take 50 firearms and yell to your group, barking orders at them to get to the rifles because you just want to scare them. Their entire intention here was violence and death against people they didn't know, but their fellow Americans. So when you see a congresswoman say things like, these sentences are a travesty and totally unjustified, but that's the

political policy, immigration policy, and they decide to organize themselves, acquire an arsenal, and attack law enforcement at a detention facility. And once they've gotten their attention, yell, "Get to the rifles." That's the brute force, not a 100-year prison sentence for a domestic terrorist. But this should give you hope in this era of uncertainty where our justice system has suffered many setbacks of the confidence of the American people. Whether it's been judges that have seemed to be making policy or legislating from the bench, where you've seen the nationwide injunction issue trying to stop every single thing the administration does. It has given the American people this sense of you can't do anything, but you can, because our Constitution is strong. We're about to celebrate 250 years of the Declaration of Independence. And I do truly believe we can see another 250 years. But it's not by abandoning our principles. It's not by saying nothing will ever happen. It's by engaging. It's by getting back to the root of that. It's by maybe picking up the Constitution and the Declaration of Independence and reading it, just so it's fresh on your mind as we get to this 250. Because that is how we survive another 250 years. But the onslaught's coming. Last night told us this. If you watched any of the results that came out of New York from their primary, because at the same time you have someone like Rashida Tlaib calling out and lamenting over these prison sentences for domestic terrorists, a sitting congresswoman lamenting these prison sentences, you see a wave of democratic socialists, as they call themselves, winning primaries against incumbent Democrats in New York. Three individuals supported by the mayor there, socialist Zoran Mandami. This is a moment of reflection for everyone, and it shouldn't scare you. It shouldn't terrify you, because we are strong. We have a strong foundation, but we have to cling to that. We have to cling to these founding principles, because now we're seeing it's not just a mayor of a city in the United States, a very important one. But now it's potentially three more socialists in the House of Representatives. And it wasn't just that. You saw state representative races as well. The Democrat Socialists of America in New York City celebrated last night as one of their candidates won for New York State Senate District 12. And this was their post. Palestine was on the ballot, and now a Palestinian-American Democratic Socialist is going to Albany. This is exactly who New Yorkers need, fighting for them in the state Senate, because socialists get it done. I feel like they're setting themselves up for a parody there of socialists get it done and just going through all the atrocities that have happened over the course of the world history at the hands of communists and socialists. And then with the tag, socialists get it done. That's what they're setting themselves up for. But people forget where we've come from, and people forget what we're rooted in. And now's the time to read it. Now's the time to get back to those basics. That's why the term conservative it has been seen as like a stuffy term, but it is about conserving what makes America great, and that is our foundational principles. It's not a living document. It is the foundation of which we build upon. So I think that this is a very good time to remember that, as we see, yes, our justice system does work. This is a good moment. But it's also a warning moment because of what we see happening in New York and around the world, not just in our country, where people that decide to be disengaged, and it's like, yeah, these may be my principles, but no one else believes them anymore, so I'm just going to walk away from the process. I'm just going to think our justice system doesn't work anymore. I'm just going to think, New York's a lost cause. No, it's not. This is America. So don't become one of these conservative nihilists that you see everywhere on social media and YouTube and trying to bog you down. Get excited about our country again.
Be like those Europeans that you see

0: on social media that are experiencing real America, not New York, L.A., Miami, Disney America. They're experiencing real America, and they love it. They're excited about it. That's what we stand for. That's what we fight for. That's why we have this foundational root in America that is so great. And we can't let it go away. As Benjamin Franklin said, a republic if we can keep it. And we can, but not if we disengage from the process. Folks, we'll be right back. We're going to be talking about a case that the ACLJ is now fighting right now. It's something I've been talking about a lot this week because the deadline is tomorrow for this school. And we will talk with Christy when we come back. 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
0: Welcome back to Seculo. Will Haynes here. I'm joined now by Christy Compagnone, who is in our D.C. office and joining us from our studio there, one of our senior attorneys. And I thought it was important to bring her on today because we've been talking a little bit about this all week. You heard me and Jordan talk about it on Monday. Yesterday, I brought it up a little bit as well. But it's wonderful to have Christy on with this because she's actually been representing this family and this little girl since the first instance when she was in second grade. So it's wonderful that our attorneys not only get to defend these families and stand up for these families once, but also develop a relationship with them and trust, build that trust bond with these families of like, listen, the ACLJ's got your back. And Christy, this is that remarkable story where three times now this is becoming a harassing pattern by this school district and different schools at this point because of elementary and middle, but where this little girl is being silenced and forced to violate her faith at school, something that the ACLJ has fought since our founding against school districts and schools that try to tell children your rights under the First Amendment, they go away as soon as you walk on public school property. Tell us a little bit about this family and just what you've gotten to know about them over the years as you've represented them through these multiple counts of really harassment at this point.
3: Yes, our client is just the sweetest 12-year-old that I have ever experienced. She knows exactly what her beliefs are. She believes in Jesus, and she is going to continue to share his good word with everyone that will listen, and she stands up for what is right. So this went back all the way to when she was in elementary school and was searched at the door of her elementary school coming in, where the principal would remove her Christian tracts out of her backpack and confiscate them. So we stepped in back then with a demand letter because that was so outrageous. And the school district affirmed that that will never happen again. We don't need to worry about it. Well, sure enough, this year, now that she's in the middle school of the same school district as a sixth grader, she was told, she was pulled out of a classroom and told by the vice principal that she has to, again, stop talking about her religion and stop handing out Christian tracts because people were uncomfortable with it. And so she knew better, and she said, I need to call the ACLJ. I need to speak to Christy. And so we helped her through back in March, and we told the school district, this is outrageous. This is against all of her constitutional rights. She is absolutely allowed to share her faith as long as it's not disturbing the classroom. And again, we got a response that says, you're right, we're so sorry, this will not happen again. But here's the thing, it's gotten worse, and it's clear that they have some kind of animus against her because of her Christian beliefs. Because there was now an assembly, one that her parents have opted her out of in the past. And so as soon as she was sitting in there and started to hear the content, knowing it was against her religious beliefs and she should not be listening to it, she told her teacher, like she always does, I should not be here. I don't feel comfortable. I want to leave. They pulled her out, and that teacher told the rest of the teachers, oh, she has to go to the bathroom. An interesting lie to try to get her out of the situation. But unfortunately, the bathrooms were closed. So she was standing in the hallway when another teacher approached her, said, what's wrong? And she explained again, I don't feel comfortable being in there. This is against what my parents have taught me, and I don't want to go back in. And that teacher said, well, you have no other choice. You have to go back in. So our sweet client was shuffled back into her class, and she sat there for 30 minutes sobbing, avoiding her eyes, trying to not listen with her ears, along with her best friend, because she was forced to sit through this 30-minute assembly that was against her religious beliefs. And so, I mean, they didn't ever call her parents. They didn't send anything home with her that day. And so the first her parents heard of it was when she got in the car and said, we have to call the ACLJ. So we talked with her that very night.
0: I think it's important to reiterate, and I'll get right back to you, Christy, but when you talk about a 12-year-old girl, that now this is the third time this has happened to her from her school, one, the courage that she has to not just abandon what she knows is right when the heavy arm of the school is pushing her, trying in every way to get her to abandon that. I mean, that's the goal. That's the end game. But I also think it's interesting you bring up that she wasn't allowed to talk to friends. She wasn't allowed to socialize and talk about her beliefs because it made others feel uncomfortable. But then when she told them, I feel uncomfortable, you have no choice. This is the school. You have to do this. You aren't allowed to feel uncomfortable. And also the irony of knowing that where all of this ideology comes from, hearing a teacher say you have no choice, that irony is not lost on me. But Christy, we've sent a letter, as a lot of times it's difficult as a parent when you're trying to make this choice. You want the smoothest path, the path of least resistance for your child who's in middle school. And so you want just the school to do the right thing, but the school is on notice. If they don't respond appropriately to this letter, they're going to be facing the ACLJ in federal court.
3: Arguably one of our biggest cases, because we're going to bring back all of these circumstances going back to the past and building this argument that this isn't about the assembly. The school has taken a religious animus against our client for her beliefs, and they are targeting her and discriminating against her time and time and again. And so I think, yes, this demand letter, she's only 12. The parents are trying to protect her the best they can, but they are guns blazing for if the school doesn't relent, we're going hard with a complaint next week. First thing next week, we're going to explain not just the First Amendment element of this, but they are literally breaching Supreme Court precedent from just a year ago with Mahmoud. This is clear-cut precedent that they are violating right now.
0: Well, and once again, we will be bringing you the updates on this, and we are so grateful here for attorneys like Christy and the entire team that fight so diligently for these clients. But it's not just the amazing team of attorneys we have here at the ACLJ and the amazing broadcast team that we have here at the ACLJ to come to you every day and talk about this. It's because of you, ACLJ supporters and champions, that we're able to do this. I mean, just imagine having to fight, hire an attorney three times for your daughter from second grade to sixth grade. The cost of that to try to fight for your rights would be staggering. And they don't have to pay a penny. The ACLJ provides this service with the best attorneys in the country for $0 to that family. They can get back to, I mean, it's a stressful time as it is. Your daughter is being targeted by a school. But they don't have to worry about that financial burden to fight it because of you. Because you join the ACLJ and you stand not just with us here. We're the unimportant ones in this. You stand with that little girl. You stand with her who has the courage to not give up on the things her parents have taught her. The solid roots and foundation they've given her. When she's just talking to friends about Jesus and they're being told, you can't say that here. She knows better. She's been taught better. And she will fight it. I can't think of many people that could have that kind of courage after repeated harassment by authority figures. It's remarkable. But we can't do this great work without you. So know that when you give to the ACLJ, when you give one time or monthly as an ACLJ champion, that's what your money does. It stands with that girl. It tells her her courage is not for nothing. That there are thousands and thousands and thousands of Americans that see her and are standing with her and aren't going to let people just destroy her rights. That is the future of America right there. That courage. And you can stand with her today at ACLJ.org. Donate today.
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7: If you see a marriage that is strong, it's because they're working on their marriage. They're not taking their hand off the wheel.
8: To have and to hold. We've all heard those words in a wedding, right? Pastor Greg Laurie says, if you want to have, you have to hold tightly.
7: To have a successful marriage, the couple must cleave. Think of yourself climbing up the face of a mountain. You're holding on for your dear life. That's how a husband and wife are to be, holding on to each other.
9: This is the-

0: Many products have labels noting where they were made. Maybe made in China, Japan, Mexico, or made in the USA. Metaphorically, if we were to look at our label, the label of man himself, it would say, made in the Garden of Eden by God. You and I were handcrafted by our Heavenly Father. And today on A New Beginning, Pastor Greg Laurie points out not only were man and woman handmade by God, the institution of marriage was as well. Today we'll get the full story.
1: Why don't we all grab our Bibles and hang a hard left and go all the way to the book of Genesis. The title of my message is Trouble in Paradise. So we've looked at the creation of all things. Now we're looking at the story of Adam and Eve's sin against God in the Garden of Eden. We're reading about the creation of men and women. And in Genesis 2, Moses zooms in from the cosmos to the Garden of Eden. This new section of Genesis deals with the relationship between God and man. So let's read together Genesis 2, verse 7. And the Lord God formed man of the dust of the ground and breathed into his nostrils the breath of life. And man became a living being. The Lord God planted a garden eastward in Eden, and there he put the man whom he had formed, and out of the ground the Lord God made every tree grow that is pleasant to the sight and good for food. The tree of life was in the midst of the garden, and the tree of the knowledge of good and evil. So if you're taking notes, here's point number one. God created man and breathed life into him. This word breathed is interesting. In verse 7, it's warmly personal. God was face to face with man, and with the intimacy of a kiss or a little puff of air, God brings man to life. And now drop down to verse 15. Then the Lord took the man and put him in the Garden of Eden to tend and keep it. And the Lord God commanded the man, saying, of every tree of the garden you may freely eat, but of the tree of the knowledge of good and evil you shall not eat, for in the day that you eat of it, you will surely die. We'll stop there. Eden, the Garden of Eden. By the way, the word Eden means delight. The very name Eden is used synonymously with names and phrases like, oh, it's like Camelot or Atlantis or Utopia or Shangri-La. So we might think of Eden as a fictitious place, but it was a real place that God placed Adam in this garden of absolute delight. It was a paradise beyond anything you could imagine. I mean, think of the most beautiful places you've ever been to in this world, San Bernardino or... I didn't mean that as a joke. Why did you laugh? No, but think tropical paradise or some incredible island or some other place or maybe something you've seen in a movie or on television. And that looks like paradise or the Garden of Eden. Eden was that and much more. Handmade by God himself. Untouched by sin. It was literally perfect. And Adam had the coolest job of all time. He was the gardener in the Garden of Eden. His job was to discover what the Lord had made, to enjoy what God had created, and to tend to this garden. So someone might walk up to him. Well, there wasn't anyone to walk up to him at this point, but later. Hey, man, what's your job? Hey, I'm a gardener in the Garden of Eden. Pretty great opportunity the Lord gave. And he had carte blanche. Enjoy everything in the garden, Adam. There's just one tree I want you to avoid. The tree of the knowledge of good and evil. That was the one thing to stay away from. And so something was missing in Adam's life. And more specifically, it wasn't a something, it was a someone. But Adam didn't know that yet because he had not yet met the someone. But here she comes. Genesis 2, verse 18. The Lord God said, it's not good that man should be alone. I will make a helper comparable to him. Drop down to verse 21. And the Lord caused a deep sleep to fall upon Adam. And as he slept, he took one of his ribs and closed up the flesh in its place. Then the rib, which the Lord God had taken from man, he made into a woman, and he brought her to the man. Adam said, this is now bone of my bones and flesh of my flesh. She shall be called woman because she was taken out of man. Therefore, shall a man leave his father and mother and be joined to his wife, and they shall become one flesh. And they were both naked, the man and the wife, and they were not ashamed. So my next point, God created woman and brought her to the man. It's worth noting at this point in Genesis, after God created each successive thing, he said, it was good. It is good. This is good. Then he looks at the aloneness of Adam and he says, this is not good. This is not good. I'm going to make, verse 18, a helper comparable to him. In the Hebrew, that can be translated to someone who assists another to reach fulfillment. Another way you can translate it is someone who comes to rescue another. Eve would provide what was missing in Adam's life. Adam would provide what was missing in Eve's life. And by the word, this word helper, God will create a helper. In no way does it imply that Eve was somehow inferior to Adam. In fact, it's the same word God uses to describe himself as a helper to his people. But he's bringing them together. And this just reminds us, we are built for relationship with one another. We're not meant to do life alone. So Adam is put into a deep sleep and Eve is produced from his side. Adam's enthusiastic response is verse 23. This is not bone of my bones and flesh of my flesh. She shall be called woman. She was taken out of man. It comes from the Hebrew word stokito. We get our English word stoked from it. I made that all up. Okay. But the idea is implied here that Adam was astonished. He was blown away. He was thrilled. In fact, in a way, Adam is waxing eloquent in the way he makes his statement. There's a poetic quality to it. The five lines employ the standard techniques of Hebrew poetry. This is not bone of my bones and flesh of my flesh. She should be called woman because she was taken out of man. He probably said it with an English accent. This is now bone of my bones and flesh of my... I sound more like Cary Grant. I don't know. Judy. There's something about the English accent that makes things sound more eloquent. I mean, if he said it like he was from the South, y'all bone of my bones or flesh of my flesh. You call woman, no. Or East Coast, yo, you're bone of my bones or flesh of my flesh. Forget about it. You want some coffee? Yeah. Or California, dude, you're not bone of my bones or flesh of my flesh. So awesome, you know. Sort of an exaggeration of California. I don't actually know anyone in California that talks that way, but since everyone thinks we do, I'll just roll with it. Bone of my bones and flesh of my flesh. You're woman, you're taken out of man.
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4: Almost 20 years ago, a friend invited me to a Bible study. 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There, Greg Laurie gave an invitation to anyone who wanted to accept Christ. I went forward and prayed the prayer to give my life to Jesus. At that time, I didn't even know who Pastor Greg was. But during his message at the Harvest Crusade, Pastor Greg said it would be the best thing I would ever do for myself. And you know what? He was right.
3: If you've had your life changed because of Harvest Ministries, would you let Pastor Greg know? Just drop him an email, greg@harvest.org. Again, that's greg@harvest.org.
2: Well, we're digging into the Lord's design for marriage today in Pastor Greg's message called Trouble in Paradise. Let's continue.
1: So God is now establishing the family. Long before there was a government or there were schools or any other social structures, God establishes the family and a home. This is God's order, a man and a woman together in marriage. Not a man and a man, not a woman and a woman, not a man who wants to become a woman or a woman who wants to become a man and a woman. This is the only order that God will bless. That's true. We have strayed from God's order and we're reaping the consequences of it in our nation today. Almost every social ill that is happening in America today can be directly traced to the breakdown of the family, and specifically the absence of fathers. I could speak for 45 minutes just giving you stats to prove what I just said. It's an undeniable fact. And we've tempered with this. We want to eliminate the family. We want to redefine the family. And as we've done this, it's like we're striking at the very foundation of our nation. You know, it's been said, a family can survive without a nation, but a nation cannot survive without the family. So God establishes the family. And now we're also given some secrets to a successful marriage. Now, how many of you are married? Raise your hand. You're married? Okay, good. How many of you are single? You single? Raise your hand up. Okay, how many of you who are single want to be married? Raise your hand up. Okay. How many of you who are married wish you were single still? No, don't. All right. How many of you are happily married? Raise your hand up. Okay, good. Very good. Here's some secrets to a happy marriage. Because people think that marriage will not be happy. It's been said marriage is like a three-ring circus. Engagement ring, wedding ring, and suffering. But it doesn't have to be that way. You can have a very happy and fulfilling marriage. How do you do it? To have a successful marriage, you must leave other relationships. Look at verse 24. Therefore shall a man leave his father and mother and cleave and be joined to his wife, and they shall become one flesh. So marriage begins with the leaving of other relationships. The closest relationship outside of marriage is specified here, that of a child to the parent, implying that if it's necessary to leave your father and mother, and certainly all lesser ties must be broken, changed, or left behind. The primary commitment of a man to a woman, of a husband to a wife, and of a wife to a husband must be to them. You're still to honor your parents. You're still a child to your parents, but a new family has begun. And now your primary responsibility is to your spouse above other relationships. And this does not happen in some marriages. They don't engage in the leaving. They don't understand the priority of marriage and how they should treat their spouse. And I think it's so important to have intimacy and closeness and friendship in this marriage that you cultivate and keep alive forever. It doesn't happen by default. If you see a marriage that is strong, it's because they're working on their marriage. They're not taking their hand off the wheel. And your wife, husband, should be your best friend. Your husband, wife, should be your best friend, leaving other relationships and being joined to them. And then to have a successful marriage, the couple must cleave. So you leave and you cleave. The word cleave means to glue or to cling. When we come to the New Testament use of the word, it means to cement together or stick like glue or to be welded together so the two cannot be separated without serious damage to both. You know, when I was a kid, I used to build little model airplanes. I was never very good at it. I was very sloppy with the glue. The glue got everywhere. Then they invented super glue, and I was so excited. And I would put super glue. It's almost like it wasn't really working. All of a sudden, boom, it sticks, and they'd warn you, don't get it on your skin. And I got it on my skin. I glued my finger to my thumb. So the rest of the day, hey, everything's okay, you know. But that's the idea, like super glue. And it's not like glue as in stuck together, oh, I'm stuck with this person. It's glued like I'm holding on to you. Think of yourself climbing up the face of a mountain. You're holding on for your dear life. That's how a husband and wife are to be, holding on to each other. In fact, marriage is a picture of Christ and the church. The Bible says husbands are to love their wives as Christ loves the church. And the wife is to submit to the husband as unto the Lord. And so it's almost as though God is saying, hey, lost world, I want you to look at this Christian family right here. Look at the way this Christian husband loves his Christian wife. That's how I love my people. Hey, people that don't believe yet, I want you to look at this woman here married to this Christian man. the way she lovingly submits to his servant leadership and how she respects him. That's how my church loves me. So that's how you can see when a Christian marriage falls apart, how devastating it can be. We need to be an example for people to see. Now, there are times that I understand divorce happens. There are grounds in the Bible for divorce. Unfaithfulness is one. Desertion is another. But I've never read the phrase irreconcilable differences in the Bible. I've been married for 50 years, and I've had 50 years of irreconcilable differences with my wife. Our love has grown stronger, not weaker, because we have followed God's principles. And so this is so important. Now, I don't mean to imply if you're single, you're missing out on God's plan, because God allows or calls some people to a life of singleness. And the fact of the matter is, when you're unattached, when you're unmarried, you have a certain mobility a married person does not have. Paul writes in 1 Corinthians 7, an unmarried man, or we'll say a single person, can spend their time doing the Lord's work and thinking of how to please the Lord. But a married man has to think about his earthly responsibilities and how to please his wife. That's not a criticism of a married man. It's just saying when you're married, you have responsibilities. You can't just make decisions without consulting with your wife. Or as a wife, you can't just go and do whatever you want without factoring in your husband. But when you're single, you do have a freedom that a married person does not have. So you have to find God's will for you. But our greatest needs are not fulfilled in marriage. Our greatest needs are fulfilled in Jesus, right? That's the key. Because marriage is a picture of our relationship with Christ.

0: Pastor Greg Laurie, today offering some great biblical insight on God's plan for marriage and the family. And there's much more to come as this study continues here on A New Beginning. Well, Pastor Greg just mentioned that marriage is a picture of our relationship with the Lord. He'll develop that further next time. But do you mind us asking, do you have a relationship with Christ? Have you ever bowed your head and asked Jesus to be your Savior and your Lord? Pastor Greg, someone can come to the Lord today and have their life changed, can't they?
1: That's right. The Bible says whoever will call upon the name of the Lord will be saved. So think of it this way. Maybe you're out in a riptide in the ocean and you can't get your footing and you're in trouble and you see a lifeguard. Call out for help and the lifeguard will rescue you. The same is true spiritually. You're drowning in your sin. You need help. Jesus will save you. He will rescue you, but you must call out to him. And you know how you do that? You do it in prayer. So let me just lead you in a simple prayer, and you can pray this prayer after me. You can pray it out loud if you like. And this is where you are calling out to Jesus to save you. Just pray this. Lord Jesus, I know I'm a sinner. And I know you are the Savior who died on the cross for my sin and rose again from the dead. Now, Lord, I turn from my sin and I put my faith in you. Be my Savior, my Lord, be my God and my friend. I choose to follow you from this moment forward. In Jesus' name I pray. Amen. Hey, if you just prayed that prayer, I want you to know that Christ himself has come to live inside of you. And I have a resource I want to send you. It's called the New Believer's Bible. So the New Believer's Bible is the New Testament in the New Living Translation with hundreds of notes that I wrote that will encourage you in this commitment you are making to follow Christ. There's some other materials included as well in what we call the New Believer's Growth Pack. But let me get this New Believer's Bible into your hands as quickly as possible. Here's Dave to tell you more.
0: Yeah, we'll be glad to send it all your way, free of any charge, if you prayed along with Pastor Greg today. 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Well, Pastor Greg, we're so happy to make available your revealing book called Jesus Revolution. And we can even include a copy of the film of the same name. Let me read you a comment we received. This listener wrote, "My husband and I took my 86-year-old father to see the movie. Before it started, I handed him some tissue. He asked, why? I told him he would probably get emotional during the movie because that was the era of his salvation. Well, Dad chuckled at me, you know, as 86-year-old fathers are likely to do. But when the movie was over, he had used up all the tissue. Thank you very much. I thought, what a great example of how that movie has touched many, many people. It touched me. I used up some tissue. Mm. It was a very moving film, and so is the book called Jesus Revolution.
1: Yes. Well, I'm thankful the movie got through to him. You know, it's interesting how people of all ages love it. Older folks remember it. But then younger people connect to it as though it's current. Mm. And when we were making the film, even though this is a period piece set in the 70s, I said to the director, John Irwin, we need to do this in a way where it feels current and contemporary. And as I've spoken to so many young people who've been moved by it, I can see that we hit the mark. So 86-year-old man, young people, across the generational lines, it touched people. And we're thankful for that. It's a story of the last great spiritual awakening in America called the Jesus Movement or the Jesus Revolution. And it's a book called Jesus Revolution, written with Ellen Vaughn, a prolific, outstanding writer that goes into the backdrop of the time, the culture, things that were happening historically, as well as the incredible move of God and how it actually came about. You know, it's been said the fame of revival spreads the flame of revival. So our hope was if we told a revival story through the book and then through the film, our prayer was that it would inspire another spiritual awakening. And we have seen revival-like things come as a result of people seeing this film. So we're praying that God will continue to use it. So if you haven't read the book, I want to send you a copy for your gift of any size. Whatever you send, we will respond and say thanks by rushing you your copy of the Jesus Revolution book. And for our friends that are extra generous, we're going to send you, in addition to the Jesus Revolution book, a box of Milk Duds. No, I'm joking. 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
1: Danny Yamashiro here. Welcome to The Good Life. We're here to help unleash your God-given purpose, offering perspectives of hope through Jesus Christ. How did God bring together one of Hawaii's premier Bible teachers and a nurse who served in pediatric critical care? This is the story of Dr. James and Aya Kwong. It's a story that includes a Baptist church in Houston and the Tenrikyo Temple in Honolulu. Two people who were influenced by the gospel at a young age. They dedicated themselves to Jesus Christ and developed their God-given abilities to serve people with the gospel through intentional ministries of discipleship. We pause here, as we typically do at the beginning of our show, to remind you the reason we have the Good Life radio program is quite simple. Dear friend,